0: An important prayer from Pastor Greg Laurie with those making a change in their relationship with the Lord today. 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Well, Pastor Greg, I saw a T-shirt for sale online. Maybe some of our listeners saw this too. It was a picture of one of our nation's forefathers, and the quote said, "Oh no, that's due tomorrow." Signed Thomas Jefferson, July 3rd, 1776.
1: Yes.
0: Well, you know, in reality, there are plenty of us that wait until the last minute. And even some of our listeners may have thought about investing in this ministry, but they just haven't gotten to it yet. And
1: yeah.
0: And you would say?
1: I would say, well, we all do that, don't we? We'd say we want to do a certain thing and we never get around to doing it. So here's what I would say to you. Why don't you support our ministry financially? We could really put it to good use. I think we get a lot of bang for the buck here at Harvest Ministries and A New Beginning. We don't have a high overhead. We try to use it wisely, and we try to use it effectively so we can reach more people. And I think you know, if you listen to our broadcast on a regular basis, that one of the unique features of A New Beginning is we lead people in a prayer to accept Christ. And thousands of people pray that prayer with us every year. Thousands. And it's an amazing thing. I've heard, I don't know the exact stat, but somewhere around 30 to 35% of those that listen to Christian radio are not Christians. And so they're kind of eavesdropping on our conversation, if you will. That's not different, really, than what happened to me when I first was exposed to the gospel. It happened on the front lawn of my high school campus. Some Christians were meeting and singing songs about Jesus. If you saw the Jesus Revolution film, you would know this, of course. And I sat down close enough to eavesdrop on what they were saying, but not so close that people would think I was joining. That was the first time I heard the gospel. And I think there are people that eavesdrop on us. In other words, they're thinking, well, what is this all about? What do these Christians believe? So I believe in our program, we should speak to them directly and say, hey, would you like to accept Jesus Christ? And if so, here's how to do it. You know, the Bible tells the story of man from Ethiopia that went to Jerusalem searching for God. And as he left that city, he had not found what he was looking for, but he did obtain a scroll of the book of Isaiah, which he was reading out loud in his chariot. The Lord directed the evangelist Philip to approach him, and Philip asked this question, "Do you understand what you're reading?" The man from Ethiopia said, "How can I unless someone shows me the way?" There's a lot of people out there that are just waiting for someone to show them the way. So we like to do that and say, hey, here's the gospel. If you would like to accept Christ, pray this prayer. And as I said, many do that every year. So help us to continue to do that. Help us to continue to reach new people in new places. 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
14: Foundations of Freedom, a look at America's founding principles and the leaders who shaped our nation.
15: Ronald Reagan understood that freedom sometimes requires more than quiet diplomacy. It requires moral clarity. On June 12, 1987, standing before the Brandenburg Gate in a divided Berlin, Reagan issued a direct challenge to Soviet leader Mikhail Gorbachev. "Mr. Gorbachev, tear down this wall." The Berlin Wall was more than concrete and barbed wire. It represented a system that restricted movement, divided families, and denied millions the freedoms Americans often take for granted. Reagan refused to treat that division as permanent. He understood that free nations must be willing to identify the difference between liberty and oppression, and have the courage to say so. 2 years later, the Berlin Wall fell. Freedom survives when people refuse to accept tyranny as inevitable. So when freedom is challenged today, will we have the courage to defend it with the same clarity?
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0: Good afternoon and welcome to the Narrow Path Radio Broadcast. My name is Steve Gregg and we're live for an hour as usual on weekdays taking your calls. If you have questions about the Bible or the Christian faith or you disagree with the host, feel free to give me a call. We'll talk about that. The number is 844-484-5737. By the way, yesterday when I mentioned that we really do appreciate people calling in who disagree, our first caller was one who said he disagreed. His name is Russ from Denver, Colorado. And I was hoping we'd have a good conversation, but his phone was bad. And we never got to hear what he had to say. I know he's going to talk about the Eucharist. But I was hoping he would call back. He apparently did not get a chance. So, Russ, if you are out there listening now, and if you get a chance to call in today, I would love to. I'm sorry we weren't able to talk because of the technical problems. Hopefully you could call from a good place and we could have a conversation. Right now the lines are full, but the number is again 844-484-5737. So beginning tomorrow night and about 10 times over the next 9 days, I think, or 8 days, I'm going to be speaking in Michigan in various places. If you're in Michigan or Ohio, because I'll be near Toledo, Ohio, at least one of those nights. If you're in those areas and want to find out where I'm speaking and possibly attend, feel free to look at our website, thenarrowpath.com. That's thenarrowpath.com under the tab that says announcements. All the information you need will be there. All right, we're going to go to the phones and talk to Derwin in Detroit, Michigan. Hi, Derwin. Welcome to the Narrow Path. Thanks for calling.
1: Hi, Steve. How you doing?
0: Well, thanks.
1: It's good to hear from you. I seen you last time in Hamtramck, Michigan, last time you was here. Looking forward to seeing you again.
0: Great.
1: I need your opinion. What I heard on the radio, a pastor saying, talking about radical Islam. They're trying to, what their main goal is to expand their birth rate in the world and the United States, and to, by expanding their birth rate, they bring in more kids to become adults and taking advantage of the election, the voting.
0: Sure.
1: Becoming, voting their own.
0: Right.
1: Or voting their personnel into office. Right.
0: Yeah, I understand. And, which question?
1: Yeah. And this is one way to
0: what, you know, I'm sorry. What is your question?
1: The question is, I wanted your opinion. Is this the way, this may be a way to Islam, radical Islam, is to persecute the church in at the end times, or that's what
0: it certainly is part of their plan. I don't know if they'll succeed or not. The Bible doesn't mention Islam. The Bible does talk about the Christian church being persecuted, but not just in the end times, but throughout all church history, the church has been persecuted. We just haven't seen much of it where we live, which is a very unusual bubble in history. Virtually everywhere in the world, the church is persecuted, and through almost all of church history. So, yeah, persecution is a big thing, and Muslims have been among those, not the only people, but they have been among those who historically have persecuted Christians. It is true that countries like the United States and Western Europe, because of Western civilization and because of strength, have kind of held back the threat of the Muslim desire to basically evangelize the world with their religion and impose Sharia law. Now, not all Muslims want to do that, but the ones who don't are not the ones we have to be concerned about. The ones who do are the ones we want to be concerned about. And there's millions and millions of Muslims, and I think someone said maybe only like 1% of them want to take over the world and force their religion, force

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2: To continue, that the Muslims can, of course, take over the country quite peacefully. But if they do take it over peacefully, if the kind who want to do that, it's not going to be a peaceful thing for Christians because they want everyone to follow Islam. So, yeah, those are things that are going on. Now, that's just stuff that's going on. I'm not saying that's fulfilling Bible prophecy because the Bible doesn't talk about Islam. As far as I'm concerned, the Bible doesn't really talk about the end times. I know that surprises a lot of people, but almost all of the passages which are popularly applied to the end times are actually, if you read them in their context, talking about things that already happened in history. The idea that there's a lot of things in the Bible about the end times comes from, the fact that a great number of Christians have made that assumption, and therefore they read that into passages, which, without that assumption, you would get the impression that they were fulfilled hundreds of years ago. And I believe that is the correct thing. Most of the prophecies that people quote today as being fulfilled are actually prophecies that were fulfilled after the time they were uttered, but still many hundreds of years ago now. So I don't think there's a lot in the Bible about the end times. But one of the things that isn't in there about the end times is anything that has to do with Islam. So in other words, I can't critique the whole spread of Islam into the West on the basis of Bible prophecy or end times theories. But I can do it on the basis of just socio-political, things that are going on and actual threats to Christianity in the Western world and to freedom, too, since Christianity is the basis of freedom. There were no countries that knew anything about this kind of freedom we have until Christianity came, and it's a Christian concept. And we assume almost everybody loves freedom. That's one of the mistakes we've made in the Middle East. Go over there and take out a dictatorial regime. We thought, the freedom-loving people they'll rise up and cause a democratic government. Well, that hasn't really turned out to be the case, because under Islam, the idea of human freedom and human rights just isn't in their religion. It's not in their mind at all. That's an entirely Christian concept, or Judeo-Christian concept. And that being so, we'd be surprised. If you think, well, the Muslims I know are pretty peaceful people. If they took over the country, they'd probably want to just live and let live. You're assuming that Islam has a lot more in common with Christianity than it does. No, all the freedoms that we take for granted came from Christianity. You get rid of Christianity, you get rid of the freedoms soon enough. Anyway, that is a concern. That is a concern, but it's not one that we can point to a chapter and verse about in the Bible. Thanks for your question. Jacob in Laverne, California, welcome to The Narrow Path. Thanks for calling.
3: Yes, hi, Steve. Hey. Thank you for your show. I just started listening a few months ago, and I appreciate your nuance and thoughtfulness. So, I'm calling because my wife died 9 months ago, leaving me with our two children. And I read your autobiography on your website, and I saw that you had also experienced being a widower and raising children on your own.
2: Yes, I have.
3: And I was just wondering if you could provide some kind of advice or counsel for someone like me, and especially in regards to faith, because I've been quite lost and really knowing like who I am anymore.
2: Okay.
3: I was my wife and I were Catholic. That was a big part of our life together.
2: Uh-huh.
3: But now I find myself questioning everything, including faith itself. And
2: well, how old are your children? How old are your children?
3: They are very young. My son is, you might hear him. He's in the background. He's 10 months. And my
2: do you have
3: my
2: family?
3: Three.
2: Do you have family nearby?
3: I do. So I'm not like completely on my own. Thankfully, I have
2: good
3: my parents. I have lots of friends. So.
2: Well, I'm very sorry for your loss. You're right. I have experienced widowhood and divorce. I've had a wife who left me with four children, had another wife who died when we had

0: one child. So I raised five children as a single dad much of the time. And over 16 years I spent as a single dad. And it's hard. It is definitely hard. And I had a lot more kids. And in the first case, my first wife, who I had to raise one child from her, that child was a baby, 1 year old at the time. The other children were from another marriage, and they were closer to their teens. In fact, three of them were in their teens, and one was 10 years old. So I've raised a wide range of them. Now, I have to say, I thought I was a pretty good dad. I thought I did things right, but I really can't say that I can point to the results I was looking for in my children. My children were, I would say, traumatized in some respects, and I didn't actually know how to help them recover from it, because it was totally unexpected in both cases, and of course, I had raised my children to be Christians, and they seemed to be Christians. I mean, not only Christians, they seemed to be zealous Christians. What they did in their spare time often had to do with learning to sing the hymns, all the verses, or reading through the Bible on their own. Or one of my sons wanted me to take him out on Saturdays to do evangelism on the streets. So we're not talking about just kids who kind of said a sinner's prayer and then we kind of pretended they were Christians. My kids really seemed to be fairly strong Christians, but they all experienced some stumbling with the loss of their mothers. And I guess that's understandable, though I would think they would recover more easily. In any case, I didn't lose my faith, but it certainly was a great trial, both to lose a wife and also to see the children flounder like that, especially when your only goal in life is to raise a godly family, which is the case with me. So I'm not sure. Your background is Roman Catholic. Mine is a little different, but I didn't live near any of the grandparents when these things happened. Well, I take it back. In the first instance, my parents were nearby. But you have the grandparents nearby. I suppose you do well to lean on them as much as you can, and God will provide. The Bible just says, Jesus said, if you seek first the kingdom of God and his righteousness, all the things you need will be added to you, and that would include, I believe, probably childcare from relatives or friends or something too. God provided for all my needs, and I was poor. I mean, I was very poor, and so God still provided. We never lacked for anything. So I could just say, just trust God in the matter. Losing a wife is a terrible thing, and I'm so sorry for your loss. I will tell you this. If you had to lose one through death, a faithful wife through death, or an unfaithful wife through divorce, the loss of an unfaithful wife through divorce is actually more traumatic, much harder. A faithful wife who dies, you lose something very good, but you know that she's with the Lord, and you know that she didn't abandon you. You know that she didn't seek to abandon her children. You know that she's, you know, in a better place. An unfaithful wife who leaves, none of those things are true. She did betray you. She did abandon the children. She did, you'd have no way of knowing if she's going to be with the Lord when she dies or whatever. But so there's more traumatic things involved in an unfaithful wife leaving than in a faithful wife dying. So I've been through both. And what you've been through, though it's horrible, it's actually the easier of the two. But I would just say, there's plenty of support groups among Christians for people who've lost loved ones. There's child raising, groups that support each other and so forth. The main thing I would just say is don't lose your faith, because there's no reason to. When my wife was killed in an accident, suddenly people asked me sometimes, well, did you get mad at God for that? And it never occurred to me to be mad at God. What would he get mad at him for? I mean, you don't get mad at someone unless they do something wrong. And I'm not aware of God ever having done anything wrong. It's part of my faith system that he doesn't do anything wrong. Whatever he does is right and good. And it's not as if God has to explain himself for setting a particular date for my wife to die as opposed to some other date for my wife to die. My wife is going to die. I knew when I married her she's going to die. But I kind of thought we might live many decades together before that happened. But I realized that there's not really any better time than another to die. Or I should say to lose a loved one. I'd gladly die any day. I've been ready to meet the Lord, and so was my wife. So I don't have any pity for her. She went to be with the Lord, and quite suddenly. But to lose a loved one, there's never a good time for that. And so, you know, anytime you lose a loved one, child or a wife or something like that, you might say, well, I don't know why God took them at this time. Well, what time did you want them to take them? You know, how did you want them to die? The truth is, they're going to die. Even if they outlive you, they will die. So, I mean, this is something that's just a reality that it hits us hard when we're the ones who lose. But being rational is a lot wiser than being visceral about it. I mean, to say, listen, this is God's choice. God can take anything I have anytime he wants to. I'll tell you, if he takes my kids before I die, or if he takes my wife now before I die, I'm not going to be very happy about it, but I'm not going to blame him. I mean, we're all going to die. So I've always trusted that God knows best. So I just suggest that you make sure that your faith is strong and that you avail yourself of the best resources that God puts in your way. And I hope there are people, not only your parents, hopefully, and maybe your wife's parents, but maybe in the church or in some other church or in some other non-church Christian group that you can find. It's only been 9 months for you, so you're probably still very raw, and it's very hard to adjust taking care of little children. Brother, are you employed full time?
1: No, at the moment I'm not.
0: Okay, so are you making it financially okay?
1: Yeah, I live with my parents, and people have been generous to me, so that's been helping me.
0: Okay, so you're in a very unideal situation, but much better than it could be. Your parents being there is a very huge advantage. My parents helped me a little bit when I had a one-year-old to take care of, too. Actually, quite a bit. I shouldn't say a little bit. They helped me a lot. So, anyway, brother, I can't, when you say what counsel I'd give, my counsel to anybody going through a crisis is draw near to God. When we go through trials, these are a test of our faith, and people will go one way or the other. They'll get mad at God and blame God and have their confidence in God shaken, or the opposite. They'll run toward God. They'll recognize that in a time like this, there's nobody except God who can make this okay. I've always run toward God. So, I mean, to me, I've been through a few trials of that sort, but it's always brought me closer to God, not otherwise. I just advise you to make sure that's the direction you go to.
1: Yeah. Well, I guess my follow-up question to that would be, how? Because I feel sometimes I don't even know how to even, I know how to pray, but it feels like I'm just mouthing words, right? How do I even reach out to God? I feel a yearning in spite of everything. That's why I'm calling now that I've been listening to radio programs like yours, but it feels always intellectual, not spiritual.
0: Sure, and I was going to say you should talk to a minister, but I have to tell you the truth, many ministers, it's only intellectual for them too. But for many, there are ministers who, and I say minister because you're a Catholic, you most naturally go to somebody that you call a priest. I'm a Protestant, we don't call our ministers priests. And the thing about a priest also is that a modern Catholic priest has never been married. So although he may intellectually know that people hurt when they lose their spouses, he's never lost one. But, he's never had a spouse, I presume. So, you might want to talk to a minister who's, an evangelical, because that person could put you in touch with God too. You don't really need somebody else to put you in touch with God. That's got to be you doing it, but there are people who can steer you better than others can. And I would suggest that as you read the Bible, I would suggest every day you read the Bible, read the Psalms, read the New Testament, and when you do that, just pray that God will make it alive to you, that he will reveal himself personally to your heart. And that's the only hope we have for really getting to know God. There's other people, ministers and so forth, can tell you about God, But you don't find God unless God reveals himself to you. But he does. He says, if you seek for me with your whole heart, you'll find me. So I just say, make sure that's your direction. Let me suggest, have you been to my website and listened to any of my lectures there?
1: Not yet. I've just read your autobiography and whatnot.
0: Okay.
1: On there.
0: Well, at our website, you may not know this, there's like 1,500 lectures of mine that are free. You can listen to for free. You can download them. But there's a set of lectures called Making Sense Out of Suffering, which includes a lot about losing loved ones and things like that. And it might be helpful to you. And it's free, of course. It's only 4 lectures. But if you go to thenarrowpath.com, and there's a tab that says topical lectures, find the series called Making Sense Out of Suffering. And sometime when the kids are asleep or something, listen to those lectures. I think it would help you. Other people have told me it has.
1: Okay, great. Well, thank you so much.
0: All right, brother. I'm so sorry to hear about your loss.
1: Thank you.
0: God is there, so draw near to God, and he'll draw near to you.
1: All right. I would like to say I try, but I guess it's not about me doing anything, right? Just being receptive. Huh?
0: Yeah, it's just a matter of making sure your focus is on trusting God and asking him to make himself known to you. I believe he will. That's what he promises. Jacob?
1: Well, thank you. God bless you.
0: All right. God bless you. I'm sure many of our listeners will be praying for you. Thanks for joining us. All right. Jason in Beaverton, Oregon, welcome to The Narrow Path. Thanks for calling.
2: Yes, I had a question. I'm trying to explain the pre-Noah flood people and that they had perpetual evil because, my thought is, because there was one power oppressing everyone, sort of like what the Tower of Babel wanted to be, sort of like how Pharaoh controlled everything, so that there was one power. And the reason why I bring this idea is that I was thinking about who wasn't on the ark, and that there might have been good people who wanted to be on the ark, but if there was one evil power kind of controlling people, it probably would have killed off a lot of the good people and then, enslaved or captured the people not being able to be on the ark. And so is it okay to kind of have a little bit of flexibility on that there would have been other good people on the earth, but they couldn't make it into the ark?
0: Well, we don't have information about that. Fortunately, I'm not sure I don't think it'll ever make a difference whether we know the answer to that or not. But if we're just going to go by what we're told in Scripture, it could be that there is hyperbole in the story. In chapter 6 of Genesis, there certainly is hyperbole in some parts of the Bible, and it may be hyperbole when it says there that God saw that wickedness was great in the earth, and the thoughts and imaginations of men's hearts were only evil continually. That sounds like absolutely every thought was bad, and so he decided to wipe out everyone except Noah and his family. Now, to say the thoughts and imaginations of everyone's heart was evil continually, that could be true even if they had some good thoughts, or if there's some people who are a little better than others in the deal. But it's certainly the indication is the whole society has gone bad. There's no suggestion that they had any governing officials running things, so they might have. The first human being that we read of in the Bible who took charge over others and started a kingdom under himself was Nimrod, and that was after the flood. So we don't have any evidence that any governmental systems of any kind were set up before the flood, or that there are any dictatorial leaders. Now, the fact that we don't have any evidence of it doesn't mean it wasn't so. We're given almost no information. Do you know, the first 2,000 years of history is covered in 11 chapters in Genesis 1 through 11, and the next 2,000 years is covered in the rest of the Old Testament, which means there's hundreds of chapters about the second 2,000 years, but only 11 chapters about the first 2,000 years, which means we don't get much detail about the first 2,000 years, just a spotty highlights of a few things, including the fact that there's a flood, which also means that if we're going to be too attached to any theories such as what you've given, we're going to do so without any real basis. Now, I'm not saying we can't have those theories. I'm not, I wouldn't discourage you from having a theory. But I would discourage you from putting too much weight on it or much importance on it, since obviously if God thought that was pretty important, he would have given us more than 11 chapters to discuss that 2,000-year period. It's clear that he wants us to be more focused on and processing and frankly personalizing, I think, the material in the later chapters of Genesis and the rest of the Old Testament, and especially the New Testament. So all I can say is you may be right. I can't say 100% that you're wrong, but I wouldn't put much confidence in the theory, simply because we have no information to support it. Thanks for your call, though. We have to take a break, and then we'll come back with another half hour coming. So don't go away. The Narrow Path is listener-supported. 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And I'll be back in 30 seconds. We have another half hour, so don't go away.
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0: Welcome back to the Narrow Path radio broadcast. My name is Steve Gregg, and we're live for another half hour taking your calls. Right now, our phone lines are full, so I'm not going to bother giving out the phone number just now. Maybe if we have opportunity later, we will. But we'll just try to get these calls in before we run out of time today. And the first of these callers is Susan from Anaheim, California. Susan, welcome to the Narrow Path. Good to hear from you.
1: Yes, thank you, Steve. Your advice is so wise, and that gentleman who just lost his wife, you know, those Christian grief groups are just so helpful because those people have really gone through it. They're still going through it. But anyways, I would like to know your thoughts on cathedrals and their opulence. You know, whether they're honoring to God, you know, fancy buildings and gold and everything, and should be inspiring to real Christians, or whether, you know, they're kind of missing the mark with the simplicity and sincerity of what Jesus, how he lived, and, you know, the New Testament, you know, worshiping God in spirit and truth rather than just super fancy buildings.
0: Sure.
1: You know, sort of attesting to God, but I'm not sure.
0: Well, it's a profound question, really, and some people might answer it rather flippantly without giving it much thought. I lean in the direction of your second possible. I think it's missing the point. I don't think God, first of all, the Bible says God does not dwell in temples made with hands or in buildings made with hands. He lives in people, and some of them are the lowliest people. If there was no, if there were no poor people, if there are no people starving, if there are no people being put out of their homes, and the church was just full of, you know, loaded with gold, I mean, they just didn't know what to do with it all, and, you know, all the needs of all the people were met, there's no poverty, and they decided, well, let's use some of this to decorate a place to commemorate God. I don't know if I would fault them for that once all the real needs of the church are met. Now, of course, the needs of the church means the needs of people. I think Protestant churches have made a mistake in this area many times, too. They think that the needs of the church have to do with the sanctuary, the parking lot, the gymnasium they want to build, maybe the, you know, some other kind of infrastructure. They see that as the needs of the church. But the church is people. Most people will get by just fine without large buildings and gymnasiums, but lots of people don't get along very well without food or housing or, you know, their medical bills being paid. And so the money that comes into the church, at least in biblical times, the money that came into the church and was given to the apostles to distribute wasn't used for building fancy buildings. It was distributed to the poor because people are more important than bricks and buildings and so forth. Now, I will say this. I think in the Middle Ages, a lot of the Catholic Church, they weren't very mindful of the unevangelized world out there. They hadn't explored yet. They didn't know about America. They didn't know about Australia. They didn't know about the New World and so forth. And they knew about Asia, but they probably didn't know a lot about it. I don't know how much they knew about the Far East. But the truth is, most of the world as they knew it, and they didn't have internet, and they didn't have, you know, global maps and things like that, the Mediterranean world, which is where the Western Church was flourishing, it was pretty much evangelized. Now, I don't know how much poverty they were tolerating without helping. I think the church probably has always helped the poor in some measure, but they may have felt like, okay, what these people could benefit from is some beautiful buildings. Now, I that might sound like I said that sarcastically, because it's not obvious that the people would. But one of the philosophical ideas behind the cathedrals and so forth was that the people's life was so gray and so miserable and so colorless, so lacking in stimulation and entertainment and so forth, that it's uplifting to the spirit to walk into a building where it's all bright colors and light coming in, big windows and images of divine things, of Bible stories and things in the stained glass and gold and stuff like that. Now, I mean, that just seems like fat opulence to us. And frankly, I can't get it out of my head that it is. But the idea was these people had miserable, mundane lives, and it was a blessing them to give them a little picture of heaven, a little bit of a, to lift them beyond their circumstances into something much more beautiful than anything in the natural world outside, and to give them a sense of what heaven will be like. This is actually, I don't believe that is what heaven is going to be like, but that's, I think that actually was the justification they had for it, that this is going to lift people's minds toward godly things and toward heaven and so forth, to see all this beauty and all this ornateness and all these, you know, all this light and so forth. And they, and the architecture is amazing, obviously, and the frescoes and just different things in these buildings were absolutely like nothing else outside the building, except maybe the king's palace. And so there's a sense in which they were thinking, you know, we've got our church people, they're just scratching out a miserable living, and there's no beauty or color or joy in their lives. So let them have a reprieve when they come to church. Let them have a reprieve and be in awe, you know, and to get sort of a sense of the heavenly realm that they don't have outside there. Now, this is not my idea of the best thing to do, but I'll let God judge. I would say this. We don't need that today. Not in America, anyway. American people have plenty of color in their lives, a lot of entertainment, a lot of comforts, a lot of extra money in most cases. And, you know, they don't need to go into a fancy building to get a break from the dreariness outside. Now, it may be that some people feel that when they go into a really extraordinary cathedral-type place, that it may lift their spirits to God and increase their awe of God. It wouldn't have that effect on me because I'm just not that kind of person, but some people might. I won't say that a cathedral or a fancy, you know, church will never have a positive spiritual effect on the people who go there. I'm just thinking that's not a particular method of raising people's thoughts to God that the Bible recommends. True, Solomon's temple was like that, but the New Testament makes it very clear that temples made with hands are very different than what God's interested in today. That we are living stones, built up into a spiritual temple to build to offer spiritual sacrifice and so forth. And given enough money to build a great cathedral, which would be, of course, hundreds of millions of dollars today, maybe billions, a lot more practical things could be done to elevate the lives of those people. I think they could have seen Jesus more in the generosity of the church meeting their needs. So this is me. I, you know, different people take a different view of that. I consider it to be, if not a complete waste of money, I just think it was a misappropriation of the resources of the church when, in fact, most of the people were poor and in poor health, probably, and poorly fed. I think the church that had those kind of resources no doubt should have look to the people who are the church rather than to the building, which is not the church. Those are my humble opinions about that.
1: Wow, well, such a thorough answer. Thank you very much.
0: Okay, Susan, thanks for your call. Good talking to you. Let's see, Troy in Hampton, Virginia. Welcome to The Narrow Path. Thanks for calling.
2: Hi, I heard a speaking
0: You're very distant. Your voice is very far away. Do you want to go off speakerphone?
2: Better?
0: Much better. I can hear you now. Go ahead.
2: So, whenever three times is mentioned in the Bible, it's actually a Hebrewism for continuously or all day long. For instance, Peter's denial or Paul's thorn. Have you ever heard of that? And
0: no.
2: Do you know when or who came up with the idea of an open communion for anybody? And I tend to be kind of offended by that. What say you?
0: Open communion? Okay.
2: Yes, sir.
0: Okay. As far as the idea that whenever the Bible says three times, like when Paul said he asked the Lord three times to take away the thorn in the flesh, or that Peter denied Jesus three times, you're saying that just meant he kept doing it. Like it's kind of a way of saying, all day long. Now, I could imagine Paul continuously asking God to take away the thorn of the flesh. I don't know that Peter denied Jesus more than three literal times. And it certainly wasn't all day long. It all happened within a short time before the cock crowed. So I don't think that's a hermeneutic principle that I would generally adopt. You know, I would say that there are times when the number seven very clearly refers to a complete number without, for example, it says, you know, the righteous stumbles seven times, but the Lord, you know, picks him up seven times. The number seven in Jewish context often means a total number of times. No matter how times a man, how many times a righteous man stumbles, God will pick him up. Or when Peter said, "Shall I forgive my brother seven times?" and Jesus said, 70 times seven. I think that case could be made better with the number seven than the number three. If it ever does apply to the number three, I can't say that I'm aware of it, and I can think of cases where that would not be what it means, that it rather means three literally. Now, you said, where did the idea of open communion come from? Now, open communion means that a church allows somebody to come in who's not a member of their church and participate in the Lord's Supper or in communion. And, it comes from a Protestant context. The Catholic Church, of course, was the Church of the West for 1,000 years before the Protestant Reformation. If a person was not baptized in the Catholic Church, they were regarded not to be a Christian, not part of the church at all, because there weren't other churches to be part of. And so there was closed communion. Communion is only for baptized members of the body of Christ. That would be true from the earliest centuries of the church, that only baptized members of the body of Christ are qualified to have communion with the body of Christ. So the Catholic Church, when it was kind of the whole show, and you know there was no one in the West that was recognized as a church except for the Catholic Church, people who were baptized Catholics could take communion. People who were not considered Christians and could not. Now, the thing about the Reformation is it recognized that being a real Christian means you're in Christ, not necessarily in an institutional religious system. Now, of course, Catholics and Protestants still disagree about this point, but Protestants believe that a person might be a Christian without being in the same church that another Christian is in. So, you know, for example, I was raised Baptist. I had a friend who was a Catholic. I had a friend who went to a Methodist church. I could have had friends who were Pentecostals and Presbyterians, and we would have agreed that if they're following Christ in their lives, they are Christians, even if they weren't baptized in our group. And therefore, though some Protestant churches do practice closed communion, meaning if you weren't a member of their church and baptized in their church, you can't take communion with them, most Protestants recognize that that's not really recognizing the body of Christ. The body of Christ is not made up of just the people in my group. It's made up of everyone who follows Christ and believes in him. And that would be people who are not of our denomination, not of our group, too. So the idea of open communion generally means that a church recognizes that there are people who are, you know, legitimately qualified to take communion because they're really Christians, but they're not part of our denomination. And so I've been in many churches visiting sometimes, and when they're going to, you know, pass the elements and do the thing, they say, you know, if you know Jesus Christ and you're not part of this church, you're welcome to participate. They usually say, if you're not a Christian, we suggest you don't. But open communion means that the communion is open to anybody who's a Christian. And closed communion would be saying, even if it is open to everyone who's a Christian, we're not sure that anyone who's not part of this church is a Christian. And I think that that's the difference. And I think it makes sense to recognize that people who are not part of our denomination may be following Christ nonetheless. So I'm kind of in favor of it.
2: I was thinking more like...
0: Like what?
2: Oh, sorry, that... They have a fully open where there's no caveat and you don't have to be baptized or believer.
0: I don't believe in that. The early church would not recognize as a Christian somebody who was not baptized. Now, some would go so far to say if you haven't been baptized, you're not even saved. So if you come to Christ but you haven't been baptized yet and you die, you're going to hell, they'd say. I wouldn't go that far. But I would say that if a person has been baptized, they have not recognized as part of the church. That's a given. Being baptized in the Bible was the entry, the portal into the new society in Christ. Not all people have understood it that way. The past 2,000 years, lots of biblical truths have gotten obscured under tradition. So we have to allow that people may love the Lord and follow the Lord and yet not be aware of things that early Christians would never be allowed to be unaware of. There are people, I think, who have not been baptized who should. But they, if they died, God would see them as true followers of his and disciples. But in an age where people recognize you get saved, you get baptized, then obviously a person who's not baptized shouldn't be in the communion, because communion is for Christians, not for non-Christians. I appreciate your call. We're going to talk next to John in New York, New York. Hi, John. Welcome.
3: Hi, Steve. Thank you for picking up my call. I want to talk about judging others. Okay. The two verses that come to mind are, you obviously have Matthew 7.
0: 7:1.
3: The verse that do not judge so that you will not be judged, and the measure that you apply to others will be applied to you.
0: Yeah.
3: So, and then there's Paul, who's in 1 Corinthians 5, who's talking about a incestuous relationship going on in the church, and he's upset with them, saying, you know, you haven't mourned and removed this person. And he goes, I've decided to deliver him to Satan for the destruction of his flesh so that he may be saved on the day of Lord Jesus. And
0: right.
3: He goes on with, I wrote to you not to associate with immoral people, not of the world, but within the church. And so I wanted to know your thoughts on that, because I find it very divisive. A lot of people have said, you can't judge whatsoever. And I'm calling not just for the interpretation, but maybe the practical application from it. And I'm calling through a lens of divorce, and particularly, you know, it was a unbiblical divorce. I involved the pastors, and they guided me through that too. And I find myself trying to still, I love my wife. I want to reconcile with her. I don't condemn her. But I do want to stand for what marriage is in the Bible. And when I bring some of these passages out, I get the well, judge, you don't not. Know what's behind closed doors, and don't judge others. So I just want to know your thoughts on it.
0: All right. Yeah, I can understand. One of the biggest mistakes that people who are casual Bible readers make, and that includes pastors who are casual Bible readers, is that Jesus somehow forbids people to judge. Now, of course, they're referring to Matthew 7:1. In the Sermon on the Mount, where Jesus said, judge not that ye be not judged, and with the same measure used, you'll be judged. Then he goes on and says, don't cast your pearls before swine, or give what is holy to dogs. He's referring to certain people as swine, and people as dogs. And so he's saying, you better know the difference between a dog or swine and somebody else before you cast your pearls before them. Obviously, that means you're making a judgment of somebody if you're going to say, I think that person's a swine, like Jesus was talking about. Later in the same chapter, he said, don't believe all the prophets, but test the prophets. He says, beware of false prophets. Well, what are you going to do if you don't judge the prophets? You're not going to know who's false. In fact, it says in 1 Corinthians 14, let the prophet speak two or three, and let the others judge. So, obviously, in the same chapter where Jesus says, do not judge, he also says, you're going to make some judgments here. Now, more than that, in another passage in John 7, verse 24, Jesus said, judge not. Hey, those are the same words he used in Matthew 7:1, but he doesn't stop there. He says, judge not according to appearance, but judge righteous judgment. Okay, so he's saying there's a way you shouldn't judge, and there's a way you must judge. You shouldn't judge according to appearance, but you should judge and must judge righteous judgment. So judging is not a bad thing. There are some kinds of judgments that are uncharitable. And if you judge someone by their looks, that's an uncharitable thing. Now, what kind of uncharitable judging is Jesus talked about in Matthew 7:1, where he says, judge not that you be not judged? He makes it very clear. Whatever standard you're using to tell someone they're wrong, you'll be judged by the same standard. So if you're doing the same thing they're doing, he said, that judgment's going to fall back on your head. he said, you know, if you're trying to get somebody's speck out of their eye, but you've got a beam in your own eye, he said, then you better get the beam out of your eye before you try to get the speck out of their eye. Now, this is talking about judging people. You see a flaw in their eye, you want to criticize them for it. But you've got worse flaws in yourself. And Jesus said, get those out of you first, and then you can help the other person. Now, Jesus is not saying don't ever judge. He's saying don't judge hypocritically. If the same standard you use to judge someone else is used on you and it would condemn you, then don't use it. Don't judge people that way. You're a hypocrite. In fact, in that very passage, it says, you hypocrite. You know, how can you expect to get the speck out of your brother's eye if you've got a beam in your eye? So what Jesus is talking about not to do is to just be critical of people when you don't have any standing to be critical because you're doing the same things they are. But Jesus did say, you can stop doing those things. You can get the beam out of your eye, and then you're quite qualified to judge your brother. You're quite qualified to get the speck out of his eye if you've got the beam out of yours. So there's only one kind of judging he's forbidding there, and that is hypocritical judging with a double standard, which would condemn you if you were judged by it. That's what he's saying. And then he says, you know, we do have to judge people. Some people are what he regards swine or dogs, and you don't give them what is holy, or you don't cast pearls to them. There are false teachers. You have to judge which ones are false and which are true. He says you'll know them by their fruit. Well, if you're judging them by their fruit, that's a judgment you're making. You mentioned 1 Corinthians where Paul said, I've judged him already in 1 Corinthians 5. But Paul does a lot of judging in 1 Corinthians. He tells them, I speak to you as wise men. Judge what I say in one place. He says, let the prophets speak and the others judge. He said, is there not a wise man among you to judge between his brethren? He said in chapter 2, the righteous man or the spiritual man judges all things. So, in other words, judging is something we must do. Jesus said we must do it. Paul said we must do it. But there's kinds of judging that are sinful because they're uncharitable. If I'm a schmuck and I'm judging someone else for being the same kind of schmuck I am, that's hypocritical. If I'm judging someone by their appearance and not by who they are, then that's the same way. Like, for example, everyone who judges someone by the color of their skin is judging by appearance, not righteous judgment. So, this is the kind of thing that we're not supposed to. There's making judgments is good, but making righteous judgments, not unrighteous ones, is what Jesus said we have to make. Now, if your wife has left you for no good reason, and the church says, well, we're not going to judge, well, shame on them. It's what are they doing there? What are the leaders of the church there for if they're not there to patch up sinful breakups? If I don't know your situation, but if you've been a faithful husband, your wife ran off, and the leaders of the church don't care, oh, we're not going to judge anyone here, well, then they're disobedient to Christ. Jesus said, if your brother sins against you, go to him. If he doesn't listen, go with two. And if he doesn't go listen to them, go to the whole church about it. And if he won't hear the church, let him be like a pagan to you. Kick him out. Now, of course, I don't know what the church you go to. A lot of modern churches don't kick anyone out when they should. I knew somebody whose wife left him, and she went to another church, and she was a good singer, so they had her singing on the stage, and she was committing fornication with somebody in that church. So my friend, who is her husband, went to the pastor privately and said, do you know that woman you have singing on stage, she's living in fornication, she's my wife, she left me sinfully. And the pastor literally said, we don't practice church discipline here. Now, Jesus commanded us to do so. So he's saying we don't obey Jesus in this church. Sorry, we make it up as we go along. We don't have a head because we're not a body of Christ, obviously. The body of Christ follows the head. Jesus is the head. If Jesus said do something and we say, no, we're not going to do that, then we're saying we're not the body of Christ. We're not a church. We're just a social club where everyone's allowed to feel good. Go somewhere else. And basically, I know that it's possible you'd have a hard time finding a church that will obey Jesus, because that's simply not the trend these days. To obey Jesus is a little uncomfortable. Churches are not really very committed to that in many cases. But if the leaders of your church say, no, your wife left you, she is sinning, but we're not going to judge. Jesus said not to judge. Well, those men are not capable of making any judgments that would qualify them to be ministers in the body of Christ. Because if someone doesn't know that when you swear before God and witnesses that you will stay faithful to your partner for until one of you is dead, and then later you just say, maybe not. I guess I won't. And the church doesn't know that that is breach of contract, doesn't know that that's breach of covenant. If the church doesn't know what Solomon knew, where he says, you know, better not to vow than to make a vow and break it, because God has no pleasure in fools. You know, well, sometimes the pastors are just as big fools as the persons who are breaking their vows, because the pastors are there to help the sheep, and you're the sheep. And your wife is betraying Christ. She should be confronted, and you should be vindicated. If the leaders of the church can't do that, let them get a secular job, because they're certainly not doing the work of Christ as leaders of the church, if I might give my humble opinion about that. I'm so sorry that you're going through that, brother. Many, many people are going through the same thing. The churches are simply not very eager to do what they're supposed to do in many cases. Daniel from North Terry of Australia. We only have a minute. I wish I had more. And you could call tomorrow. Well, we don't even have that. Daniel, would you call back tomorrow, please? I want to get to your call, but the music's playing. I'm out of time.
4: Yeah, we'll do. We'll do. I'll call back tomorrow. Thanks, Steve.
0: All right, brother. I'd love to hear what you have to say.
4: All right.
0: God bless you. Bye now. Boy, that's awkward. I start talking to a caller from Australia just as the music starts playing. And the music says 60 seconds left. That's what it tells me. So I've got less than that now. You've been listening to The Narrow Path. 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
6: 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Older Americans are a prime target for the tax man. 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

0: everything you need to know about the top headlines of the day and a perspective that will give you some eternity to it, plus practical tips for family life, spiritual life, and good old regular life. It's Kevin McCullough, Monday through Friday, on That Kevin Show. And now, from the Connors and Sullivan Broadcast Studios, the man who is not what he wants to be, but is way grateful that he's not who he used to be, here's the Kevin.
1: Welcome in, Kevin McCullough. Glad to have you with us. It is That Kevin Show for the Wednesday edition, which means a little bit later on we'll talk some wellness news for you. The stuff that's in the news is in regards to that right now. I don't know if you know this. If you're in a health insurance plan that's an Affordable Care Act compatible plan, which, of course, the Obama-Biden administration scared everyone into thinking you were required to get that kind of plan, the cost on those are going to go up about 14% starting January 1. And I don't know how much you were paying for your ACA compatible plan, but I was formerly in one of those medical sharing plans where people say, hey, we're kind to each other, we'll help share the cost of everybody's costs, and you know, for 5 years, you know, the increments that went up, they weren't like overly dramatic, but then at some point in time you see that price just going up, and it's dramatic. And so anyway, you know, if you've been listening to this show, I found DFW Direct Insurance. I'm very glad of that. Okay, we're getting some information, and I want to make sure you're always kind of up to speed on the latest as to what's going on with that flight that was arriving in Israel after a really harrowing cockpit altercation, and then it plunged midair. So what we know at this minute, Prime Minister Netanyahu said Wednesday that the pilot on board the Israeli-bound Fly Dubai flight stabbed another pilot and apparently tried to crash the plane with everyone on board. Israel Defense Minister Israel Katz said the incident on board the Israeli-bound Fly Dubai flight was an attempted jihadist terror attack. And Fly Dubai confirmed that an altercation occurred on the flight deck of its Israel-bound flight before the aircraft diverted to Saudi Arabia, while cautioning the reasons and motives behind the incident remained unknown. What do we know thus far? Passengers from the flight made an emergency landing in Saudi Arabia, arrived safely at Ben Gurion International Airport in Tel Aviv today. They were greeted with cheers and chants as they entered the airport. The passengers returned to Israel after their original flight

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2: For 20 to 30 seconds, the aircraft briefly stabilized before dropping again for about 10 more seconds. And then we saw in the front of the aircraft there was a riot. Many people rushed over there. The passenger said he understood that one pilot had stabbed another and that a crew member and passengers managed to gain control of the situation. Friends, this is troubling on a lot of levels, because in order to pull off this terrorist attack, the terrorists themselves had to recruit someone who was a uniformed flight officer for one of the airlines. He was a licensed pilot co-piloting this big jet. And I think that what this is going to cause now, and I think necessarily, is that you're going to have airlines double-checking and doing further background checks on these guys, and have to have some degree of proof that you haven't been hanging out with the wrong types of people. I mean, this guy was obviously radicalized, but he was radicalized while appearing to the rest of the world as a normal guy. And when you think of 9/11, you think of how the pilots were overwhelmed by the terrorists on board the aircraft. This was an undercover job. This was something that the long game was pretty long, because he had to have, you don't go to flight school and just get a license to go work for, you know, a major airline, especially an international carrier, because when you're flying from, you know, one city to another within one country, that's one thing. You go from one country to another, and now you've got more international laws and other things you're worried about and you're observing, etc. So this is a really true long game play by whoever this terrorist individual was and whatever he was trying to accomplish. The Israeli president Yitzhak Herzog has described the incident on the Israeli-bound Fly Dubai flight as a terror attack, but he also thanked the United Arab Emirates for its partnership in combating terrorism. He said, "We had a very challenging few hours with very frightening and worrying terror attack on a plane." He said during a visit to the headquarters of the IDF's Judea and Samaria division, "Thank God that everybody is being rescued, and I want to thank the heroes on that plane. I am hopeful that the Israelis who are flying from Saudi Arabia get home soon." This was before they had landed. Herzog thanked Israel's regional partners and singled out the United Arab Emirates, where the flight originated. "The United Arab Emirates is fighting terror with us and with other nations in the region. We must not allow terror to destabilize the region. We must prevent all efforts to undermine that stability and peace in the region as best we can." So, good for the region. This is part of, I think, justifiably what you can point to the Abraham Accords and say, hey, look, this did something amazing, and we are very, very fortunate that those Abraham Accords were able to get done in Trump's first term. And I think that what you're going to see is hopefully more cooperation going forward, because this, you can't let radicals just do this without impact. You have to de-incentivize what they're trying to do. And this is probably, well, terror is terror. It doesn't matter if it's on behalf of Iran or some other group. Their purpose was to scare and frighten people, and that's what terrorism does. Also takes a lot of innocent lives, which we can't let that happen. All right, Kevin McCullough, we've got a big show for you straight ahead. It is a Wednesday, so we're going to talk a little wellness today as well. And a big day tomorrow, encouraging students to take their Bibles to school. All that coming up this hour

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4: Ronald Reagan understood that freedom sometimes requires more than quiet diplomacy. It requires moral clarity. On June 12, 1987, standing before the Brandenburg Gate in a divided Berlin, Reagan issued a direct challenge to Soviet leader Mikhail Gorbachev. "Mr. Gorbachev, tear down this wall." The Berlin Wall was more than concrete and barbed wire. It represented a system that restricted movement, divided families, and denied millions the freedoms Americans often take for granted. Reagan refused to treat that division as permanent. He understood that free nations must be willing to identify the difference between liberty and oppression, and have the courage to say so. 2 years later, the Berlin Wall fell. Freedom survives when people refuse to accept tyranny as inevitable. So when freedom is challenged today, will we have the courage to defend it with the same clarity?
5: What if 1 week in the Mediterranean could change the way you view the New Testament? 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

0: with SRN News. I'm Bob Agnew in Washington. President Trump says the term artificial intelligence is a thing of the past. He signed an executive order yesterday requiring all branches of the federal government start calling AI super intelligence. The U.S. is pulling its troops out of Iraq after a mission that's lasted 12 years there. The U.S. military has had troops in the northern part of the country since 2014, battling ISIS as part of what was Operation Inherent Resolve. Iraq is set to hold a national holiday marking the complete withdrawal of U.S. troops. It is feared that nearby Iran may take advantage of the absence of U.S. forces and try to establish its own presence. The 2028 Olympic torch relay will begin in Atlanta. Mayor Andre Dickens announcing yesterday Atlanta will be the first stop for the torch relay ahead of the 2028 games to take place in Los Angeles. This is SRN News.
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1: Foundations of Freedom. A look at America's founding principles and the leaders who shaped our nation.
2: Ronald Reagan understood that freedom sometimes requires more than quiet diplomacy. It requires moral clarity. On June 12, 1987, standing before the Brandenburg Gate in a divided Berlin, Reagan issued a direct challenge to Soviet leader Mikhail Gorbachev. "Mr. Gorbachev, tear down this wall." The Berlin Wall was more than concrete and barbed wire. It represented a system that restricted movement, divided families, and denied millions the freedoms Americans often take for granted. Reagan refused to treat that division as permanent. He understood that free nations must be willing to identify the difference between liberty and oppression, and have the courage to say so. 2 years later, the Berlin Wall fell. Freedom survives when people refuse to accept tyranny as inevitable. So when freedom is challenged today, will we have the courage to defend it with the same clarity?
3: It's a throwback Big 12 conference opener this Saturday at McLean Stadium as the Bears host the Colorado Buffaloes. 10 a.m. for the countdown to kickoff. 11 a.m. kickoff Saturday. The Bears celebrate their rich traditions and history of Baylor football through the years. And John, Jeff, and Bryson have the broadcast this Saturday on the Baylor Sports Media Network.
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0: 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It's Kevin McCullough, Monday through Friday, on That Kevin Show. And now, from the Connors and Sullivan Broadcast Studios, the man who is not what he wants to be, but is way grateful that he's not who he used to be, here, the Kevin.
1: All right, Kevin McCullough, glad to have you with us. Welcome to hour number two. And any information that we get, any new information that we get about the hijacked airliner in Israel, we will try to bring to your attention as best we can in this coming hour. We've always got interesting things to talk about on Wednesday, and part of what we do with the Wednesday show is we dedicate some of the time to discuss wellness and wellness strategies for your life. Today we're going to talk about maybe one of the less exciting parts of that, but certainly important, and that is how much it costs you to stay healthy, and we've got some real solutions for you. So stick around. It's going to be a fantastic hour. I want to talk to you about something that strikes me as timely. The next time that a chatbot, do you know what a chatbot is? Hand, show of hands. Tanika, do you know what a chatbot is? Okay. Matt, Alex, you guys know? Okay, everybody knows. The ChatGPT, Claude, you know, some of the others that are out there. The next time it tells you it understands your concerns, consider a different possibility. It may not know your concerns at all. Its owners may be trying to understand more about how much your concerns are worth. And here's why. Anthropic, the company behind Claude, is preparing to go public. Its IPO filing is now giving investors their first serious look under the hood. OpenAI, the company behind ChatGPT, is preparing for an eventual IPO as well, although its plans have reportedly been pushed into next year. Either way, the direction that they're headed should get our attention. We're approaching a moment when companies supplying answers to millions of people will face an increasingly public demand to produce returns for their investors. Now, what happens when the answer that helps you most makes the company less money? Are you going to get the best answer? Listen, I am not opposed to profit. I earn a living operating businesses. Employees deserve paychecks. Workers deserve to get paid. Investors deserve an opportunity to earn returns. Useful technology requires resources. But profit makes a terrible god. And artificial intelligence gives the people pursuing it an extraordinary opportunity to influence people who may never recognize that they're being influenced. That's the problem. Influencing people who may never even recognize that they are being influenced. A chatbot can organize your week. It can research a subject or explain something complicated. It can also respond to your loneliness or affirm your grievances. It can learn which words keep you coming back.

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2: It doesn't make the tension disappear. It means Anthropic has at least attempted to account for itself in a structural manner. But an audited balance sheet can't tell you whether a chatbot is teaching your teenager to think clearly. Shareholders have rights. Your child may simply become an account. As these companies move toward Wall Street, everybody else in AI is going to have choices to make. Some will chase comparable capital. Others will distinguish themselves through privacy and independence and stronger safeguards. Maybe that produces healthy competition. I would hope that it would. Or maybe caution starts looking expensive. Here's what I want. I want somebody inside these companies who can still say no to a profitable idea. Which is one of the reasons why I've been telling you about Dominion.chat. Dominion is a partner of my show. I want that stated plainly so you know where I'm coming from. Dominion isn't pretending those questions can somehow be answered without moral assumptions, and I appreciate that, especially for families, especially for mine. But I also need an AI to do actual work, and Dominion handles research, writing assistance, source citations, content guardrails. The company says its architecture used special models for different jobs and then a separate judge model to review answers for doctrinal fidelity and legal and logical and legal consistency. That's their description of the system, and it's an interesting approach to a very real problem. Can I see where the answer came from? Can I examine it? Can my family use this technology without checking our convictions at the door? Those things all matter to me. And no, putting Christian on a piece of software doesn't make it infallible. I still want us to have to check the facts, recognize that Christians disagree about theology, and use judgment. Please use judgment. The entire point of an assistant is to help us fulfill our responsibilities, not surrender them. That's ultimately why I support the direction Dominion has chosen. It's trying to build useful technology around convictions that put human beings above the commercial opportunity. And I want you to be able to try it too. I'm offering a free one-year subscription at Dominion.chat if you go to my promotions page on my website, thatkevinshow.com. Use that page and that link, explore it. Ask hard questions, examine the answers. The truth is, AI's future could bring real chaos. Livelihoods will be disrupted. Trust can be manipulated. Enormous power could end up concentrated in very few hands. So I keep coming back to a pretty simple test. Does this tool leave us better equipped to work, learn, love our families, and serve our neighbors? 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

0: With SRN News, I'm Bob Agnew in Washington. A Fly Dubai flight heading to Israel from Dubai was forced to make an emergency landing after a bloody pilot fight in the cockpit. Fly Dubai is a low-cost sister carrier of Emirates Airlines. 170 passengers were on board at the time, including 27 children. The U.S. military is withdrawing troops out of Iraq after a 12-year mission there. The U.S. military had troops in northern Iraq since 2014, battling ISIS as part of Operation Inherent Resolve. The federal government must call AI superintelligence from now on after an executive order signed by President Trump. The order he issued yesterday states that going forward, all federal websites, documents, and press releases will no longer mention AI, but only superintelligence. On Wall Street, the Dow Jones Industrial Average right now off about 241 points, but the NASDAQ is up 225. This is SRN News.
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0: 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It's That Kevin Show, thatkevinshow.com, for all things that you might be looking for, no matter where you're hearing us. 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We want you to have access to it. thatkevinshow.com, easiest place to get that. And maybe you want to forward this to some people that maybe are in need of better health insurance options. If you know of anybody, give them Vic's contact information and his phone number, 817-449-5557, 817-449-5557, because at the end of the day, you're going to be doing them an enormous favor by introducing them to Vic and what he can do by way of health insurance for their family. Vic, before we got started today, you were talking about a few different things, but seniors and Medicare coverages and changes. What do we know about where 2026 is going to land with that part of the discussion?
1: Yeah, Kevin, one of the biggest changes coming up is the Part D prescription drug plans for people that have kind of a standalone Medicare supplement. For the first year ever, are no longer going to be subsidized by the government. And so this is going to trigger some market disruption, and we are anticipating some pretty big rate increases. So we can help people to reshop that, make sure they're getting the best value to where their drugs that they need are still covered. And then on the medical side, of course, costs are always increasing for hospital surgical costs. And so last 2 years, we've seen over double-digit increases. We're talking 20% plus increases on Medicare supplemental policies from several carriers across at least 30 states. And so what we could do, and a lot of people, Kevin, don't know this, but if you're using original government Medicare as your primary coverage and you have a true Medicare supplement as your secondary, you can actually change it any time of year to any other carrier's plan, whether it's a Plan G, a Plan N, a Plan A. And so we help people all year long just that feel like they're paying more than they should be for good quality Medicare supplemental coverage.
0: Well, and that's why it's so important to have someone like you to be able to talk to about it, because if I was stuck in the weeds trying to figure this out on my own and just looking at claims that are made on websites, I mean, that is really, I guess if you're really, really into doing deep research, you could probably find out the same information, but to be able to interface with you who has knowledge of the plans that are already available and say, well, you may not know it, but this just became available, let's talk about that. When you're talking about the drug offset, what does that look like for an average senior? Because I know that we're taking more drugs than ever before, but if they're going to have to pay more out of pocket for this, what does that actually mean?
1: Yeah, the monthly premium that they would pay to the Part D drug insurance carrier is expected to increase again, because without the government, you know, support on the back end, you know, they're going to have to bear a lot more of those costs on their own. The good news is, Kevin, behind the scenes, a few years ago, they finally implemented a $2,000 per person per year maximum out of pocket for any prescription drugs. So if someone did have something real expensive, once they do hit that, and that indexes up each year, it's currently gone to $2,100, then everything would revert to 100% coverage after that. So mainly what we're talking about is just, you know, how much someone would pay each month for that drug coverage. Right now we have policies with as low as zero monthly premiums that offer free generic drugs. But again, anything could change. So October 15th is right around the corner. That period from October 15th through December 7th is the open enrollment period for the Part D drug plans. And that's where we can jump in and really help people to evaluate the ever-changing market options and make sure we keep that premium as low as possible.
0: It really is worth having someone on your team, friends. That's why I want you to write down this phone number. It's Vic's personal cell phone, and he will answer it, and he will probably say, very nice to meet you, because he's a nice guy, and he always says that. 817-449-5557, 817-449-5557. Or maybe you don't need any of the Medicare or the Obamacare adjustments. Maybe what you're needing is just solid health care for your family. That was the situation I was in. That was what changed for us in a huge way. Again, I have to repeat this story all the time, because people, I don't think, hear it the first time. But he's saving us almost $5,000 a month. Almost $5,000 a month. I'm sorry, a year for the premiums on our basic healthcare coverage. That's $400 a month, $5,000 for the year. And then on top of that, with in-network providers, going to people that are in-network, getting a discount for going to someone that's in-network, see that reflected on the bill. And then with fixed pay options, their payment may exceed whatever the doctor's office visit costs with the discount of being in-market. Where does that rebate money go when it's overpaid? Back to the customer. It is unusual. Because companies could just keep that. They could, or the doctor's office, they could just give it to the doctor's office and let them keep it. There's nothing that says they have to do it this way. The companies you're finding these plans with are choosing to be that kind of partner with the customer. That is unheard of in this day and age.
1: It is. You know, the company, Kevin, that we have you placed with is a 176-year-old company.
0: Well, maybe private. They'll figure it out at some point. When they're no longer a fly-by-night operation.
1: Yeah, and they're privately held. They're not publicly traded. So what that means to the policyholder, right, is they're making decisions for the policyholder, not for the shareholder. And so, you know, what that means ultimately to the consumer is lower premiums, open PPO networks, use any provider, and again, a benefit-rich plan. And your plan actually is zero annual deductible, both yep. in the hospital and out of the hospital, by the way. So a lot better value.
0: You probably just heard Vic say that word zero deductible and probably think that's not even possible. How could they possibly construct a plan like that? Why don't you just call him and ask him how it works? He'll walk you through it just like he did with me. 817-449-5557, 817-449-5557. And again, tell him you're listening to That Kevin Show when you call, because he's going to be glad to hear from you. 817-449-5557, 817-449-5557. But don't call unless you're interested in saving on your premium, paying nothing when you go to the doctor, having zero out-of-pocket for your hospital, and then sometimes getting rebate checks back on stuff that happens. I mean, if you're not interested in any of those things, don't call him. Don't waste his time. But if those things could help, call Vic Pritchard today. 817-449-5557. Vic, always good to have you with us. Thanks for being here.
1: Thanks, Kevin. Thanks for having me on.
0: 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But I would prefer you to call his number, 817-449-5557.
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3: The world has never had more information, and somehow we've never been more confused. 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That's Jason, W-A-R-M-A-N, jasonwarman.com. The recipe hasn't changed. It's time to recover.
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7: Ronald Reagan understood that freedom sometimes requires more than quiet diplomacy. It requires moral clarity. On June 12, 1987, standing before the Brandenburg Gate in a divided Berlin, Reagan issued a direct challenge to Soviet leader Mikhail Gorbachev. Mr. Gorbachev, tear down this wall. The Berlin Wall was more than concrete and barbed wire. It represented a system that restricted movement, divided families, and denied millions the freedoms Americans often take for granted. Reagan refused to treat that division as permanent. He understood that free nations must be willing to identify the difference between liberty and oppression, and have the courage to say so. 2 years later, the Berlin Wall fell. Freedom survives when people refuse to accept tyranny as inevitable. So when freedom is challenged today, will we have the courage to defend it with the same clarity?
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0: All right, Kevin McCullough, so glad to be able to have you with us on this Monday edition. I have to tell you a true story. Happened to me last Friday. Just as I'm getting off the air, I wander out of the studio, down the hall, go to the mailbox, find a letter there from Vic Pritchard and the DFW Direct Insurance. Well, not them, but the Manhattan Life Insurance and Annuity Company that they got me enrolled in. And I knew that in recent weeks, my wife had taken my daughter, who had to start school, and when you're starting school at a certain grade, you gotta go through a whole rigmarole of tests and everything and so forth. And so she took her to our pediatrician and got her all checked out, got some vaccines and other things that she needed for the stage of life that she's in, etc. So I had not seen a bill from those doctor's visits. And in fact, my lovely bride was going, "Hey, have you seen anything from the doctor's visits, because we haven't gotten anything?" And you may remember, friends, I told you that when we switched insurance providers, we went to a zero out of pocket policy. So when we go to the doctor, we don't have to pay anything out of pocket. Not only that, Vic Pritchard and DFW Direct Health Insurance got us lower premiums by about $400 a month for a family of five. 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That's saving us about $5,000 a year. 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Now check this out. I go to open the notice from the company, and I see that it's from the insurance company. And I'm looking at this thing, and it says across the top, explanation of benefits, this is not a bill. I said, okay, this is not a bill. And then I get to the second page, which I have now in my hands, and I'm looking at the top, and there's a check on page two for $11. Now, she had $900 worth of exam and office visit and all the rest, blah, blah, blah, blah, blah, blah, blah. And my zero out-of-pocket policy paid for all of it. So why am I getting a check? Real simple answer. I went to an in-network provider. 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So what they did was, and it was significant because it was more than that, and they split the overage between the doctor's office and the insurance policy holder. 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We've had the same pediatrician for 17 years. 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
12: Are you ready for the Word? Praise Him. This is Pastor Pearson of Word of Faith Christian Center here in sunny San Antonio, Texas, a Bible-believing, Bible-teaching church where Jesus Christ is Lord and you'll never be bored. I want to welcome all of you back to our radio broadcast that I pray is being a blessing to you and yours. So sit back and relax as I bring a message from the Word of God just for you. But please, please, please have an ear to hear what the Lord is about to say. Because if you do, I guarantee that you will be blessed today. So, without further ado, let me bring today's message to you. It's called Living Life with Boldness. Those of us who've been blessed to be saved by God are now God's children. So, as God's children, we're supposed to live a life that reflects the awesomeness of Him who saved me and you. With that in mind, one thing that's for certain is that God doesn't want us, His children, being weak and faint-hearted at any time. And He definitely doesn't want us to live our lives being fearful and fretful. 2 Timothy chapter 1, verse 7 tells us that God doesn't give those of us who are His a spirit of fearfulness, but everything necessary to live our lives with boldness. He gives us power, love, and of a sound mind. Everything we need to live our lives in boldness all the time. So we can have all the boldness that it is that's necessary for us to do the things that God wants us to do and receive and achieve the things that God has in store for me and you. God doesn't want us to be able to live our lives in fear. But He wants us to live our lives with boldness. So without further ado, let me share today's message with you. It's called Living Life with Boldness. But before I do, I got a question to ask you. Are you ready for the Word? Because ready or not, here it comes.
13: See, God's Word and His doctrine that comes from Him are all designed to be able to strengthen you. God is going to strengthen you. The Word that He shares with you will strengthen you. The doctrine that He has taught you during the time will strengthen you and allow you to be able to step into the fullness of what God has in store for you. Because how will God strengthen you? He'll strengthen you by His Word and by His Spirit. He'll strengthen you by His Word and by His Spirit, which are also His Word. Praise God, because His Word is Spirit and His life. Because getting God's Word and the strength that comes from it is very helpful when you're all wore out and tired. It's like Holy Ghost Gatorade. It has all the Electrolux and beer lights and all that other stuff in there. It's nasty. I'm talking about the Gatorade. I ain't talking about the Word of God. Word of God is sweet. Gatorade nasty. You got to admit. Come on, tell the truth. It took years for them to sell people on Gatorade. They started when I was a young fella. Praise God. It took decades after that to finally sell people on Gatorade. Cause everybody looked at it. They was like, this is looking so good. And then they drank and it tastes like the sweat you were sweating. Praise God. You're like, good man. That's why I give me something else. Amen. My point is, so it'll give you everything necessary so it can be able to strengthen you inwardly so that you can have the power to handle everything outwardly. So that you can be able to make it through. It strengthen you inwardly. So you can handle everything outwardly. See, that's important because if you don't have the strength to strengthen you inwardly, you'll crumble under the pressure that the devil puts on you. And the reason why you'll crumble under the pressure is because you ain't got nothing in you. But God will put something strong in you to be able to make sure you don't crumble. Turn to Psalms number 119, please. Thank you, Lord Jesus, for your magnificent word. Psalms number 119. God will give you his word. That's why Jesus said, come unto me and learn of me. When you learn of him, you're learning information. You're learning knowledge. You're learning who he is, what he does, how he thinks, how he handles things, so that you can be able to know how you should handle things, so that you can think like he thinks. Does that make sense? And then do what he does. Psalms number 119, stanza number 28. We're talking about how he's going to strengthen you with his word. Psalms number 119, stanza number 28. It reads like this. It says, my soul melteth for heaviness. Somebody say, it happens. Yeah, you can get wore out. But here's the good part. The psalmist had sense enough to be able to get close to God at that time. He says, strengthen thou me according to thy word. Talking to the Lord. Praying to the Lord. Lord, strengthen me according to thy word. Not only did he know what he wanted God to do, strengthen him, but he knew exactly how God was going to do it according to his word. Because the word of God is what strengthens us. I like that word strengthen right here. I give you all kind of definitions for it, but I prefer to give you other translations of it. Other things that it translates. And this is just some of the stuff it translates. It translates, it confirms you. It helps you. It holds you. It lifts up you again. I like it to lift you up and then lift you up again. Because sometimes he lifts you up, you kind of like go back down again after a minute or two. But they lift you right back up again and keep lifting you up until you win. He'll stir you up. He'll make you to stand and then make you stand up, as in stand up against what you're going through. He'll establish you and he'll make you sure. He'll establish you and he'll make you sure. All of those things and any one of those things is what God will do while he's strengthening you. Because there's times you need to be confirmed. Confirm that you're doing the right thing. Confirm that you're going in the right direction. Confirm that this really is the will of God for you. Or am I just spinning my wheels? You know, is my efforts in vain? Of course not. He'll confirm it to you. He'll help you. So I said, thank you, Lord, for help. He'll hold you. Sometimes you need to be held. Amen. Amen. It's true. Sometimes you need to be held. I know y'all. I don't need to be held. Yeah, right, whatever. Sometimes you need to be held. Hallelujah. Nothing else. Hold your tail up. And then lift you up. Praise God. Because sometimes you can take one on the chin. Oh, yo, you're still going to win. For y'all that stay that's quiet, keep living. Obviously, you ain't really went toward nothing that God got in store for you yet. That's why devil ain't hit me like that, because you ain't doing nothing. You ain't getting nowhere near what he got in store for you. But once you start getting close to what he got for you, he gonna get to swinging on you. And one of them punches every once in a while gonna get through. I said one of them punches every once in a while gonna get through. And the devil slap hard. I said he hit hard. But God'll lift you up again. He'll stir you up. But sometimes you start getting a little, you know, I don't know, I'm just... He'll stir you back up. Come on, you can do it. You can do it. Sometimes I'd have to call time out just to remind my team that they can do it. Because the other team might have scored on them a couple of times. Did a little run on them and stuff like that. Hallelujah. So you had to call time out. Time out. And I didn't go over there and go off on them. What's wrong with y'all? Not then. I just stir them up. So come on, you better than that. Come on, you the better team. You the squad. Let's go. Come on, Jimmy. Let's go. Come on, hit that shot. Oh, man, I've been missing. Don't worry about it. Just shoot your shot. You got a sweet shot. Just keep stroking. You're going to hit it. Everybody, even Michael Jordan didn't hit everyone. But you can at least shoot. Come on, dude. You can do this. Come on, man. Get the rebound. They can't do that. They can't check you. You got to stir them up. God will stir you up. God will pump you. Sometimes you need to be pumped up. God's word will pump you up. Praise God. It'll make you stand up. Praise God. It'll make you stand up. Glory to God. And it'll establish you and make you sure. Now in scripture, we see where God strengthened men and women of God in times of instability and uncertainty. Happened with regularity. In fact, in most of those times, we see where God strengthened them with his word. Here's a quick example. Turn to Daniel chapter 10, please. Thank you, Lord Jesus, for your word. Daniel chapter 10. Because Daniel was going through. Amen. Man of God doing what God wanted him to do. Was running into a problem or two. Even getting a little discouraged. Questioning whether or not, is this what I'm supposed to do? Look at your neighbor and say, it happens. It happens. Mm-hmm. It happens. Be like, am I missing this? Oh, I know it is. They ought to say, man, I don't care. It's still true anyway. You'd be wondering like, what? But God wanted to strengthen him. Let's look at how he did it. Starting with verse 17. He said, for how can the servant of this, my Lord, talk with this, my Lord? As for me, straightway, there remaineth no strength in me. Neither is there breath left in me. Then there came again and touched me, one like the appearance of a man. And he strengthened me. Now the one that touched him was an angel. He got touched by an angel. Praise God. But I want you to notice something. He didn't even see him come. He didn't even see the angel come. Because sometimes you can be going through what you're going through where your head is hung so down so low and you start losing focus on the real reality. Because you start focusing on what you're going through. Focusing on what you're dealing with. That you become, you don't really see things the way you're supposed to see things. But God not just sent that angel to talk to him. He touched him like, hey,

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2: A word. Praise God. Did it strengthen you? Did it pump you up? Hallelujah. Did it encourage you? I mean, did it lift you back up? Did it pull your head back up and say, wait a minute, I could do this? And say, that's what God will do. God will do that. But you got to cooperate with the program. God sent a word to him to be able to help him get through. See, in times of instability and uncertainty that Daniel was going through, God sent an angel to be able to speak a word to him. In other words, when he says an angel, that's talking about a messenger from God. An angel is a messenger from God. So God's messenger brings a message. God's messenger brings a message. That is a word from God. He's bringing a word from God. That word which God hath, the angel speaks unto Daniel, strengthened him. You'd be like, man, I wish I had an angel speak to me. You got one. Here I am. When you read Revelations, praise God. It talks about the angel of this church and the angel of that church and the angel of that church. He wasn't talking about no winged angel. That wasn't what he was talking about. He was talking about the pastor of that church. I'm the messenger of God. I speak on behalf of God. I'm the spokesperson for God. And I got a message for you. When I come out the back, I know I got a message from you. When I come out the back, I know I got a message. I'll be like, I don't have to be like some of the preachers say, I don't know who I'm talking to. I know who I'm talking to. Y'all, praise God. Hallelujah. And it's going to hit every single one of you in some kind of a way. Because it's the word of the living God. I got a message from God to be able to strengthen you, encourage you, lift you up, pump you up, fire you up. Hallelujah. Lift you up again. Hallelujah. And going to keep lifting you up until you win. Because God will send a messenger for you. And that word that God has that angel speak unto you will strengthen you, just like it did Daniel. Now, when we're in the midst of times of instability and uncertainty, God will send a messenger from him with a message from him. That is the word of God. That'll be just for you. If I say for me, yeah, you. God will give a message just for you. Just for you. How many times have people walked in to a service that other people was in? And then by the time that message is over, they'd be thinking like, man, I'm glad all these people came to hear what he said to me. Because that message was for me. I don't know whether y'all got anything out of this one, but that message was flat out for me. That's because God love you like that. Come on, lift up one hand and say, Lord, thank you for loving me like that. God will speak a message to you. He'll have that message spoke directly to you. There's been numerous times that I already had set up what I thought we was going to talk about, but that's before I walk in, God changed the whole thing. Changed the whole thing. And I just been winging it, praise God, because that's what he said to say, and that's all I'm going to say. Invariably, there'll be a person or three that'll come up to me, and they say after that service over, they said, that message was exactly what I needed to hear. And I've been thinking like, God loves you, baby, God loves you. Because I had plans to talk about something entirely different, praise God. God said, no, you put that on hold. That's next week. This week, this is what you're going to talk about. Because my people getting weak. My people are failing. My people are backing away from what I told them to do. I need you to pump them back up and get them back on track doing what God said do. Strengthen them for me, please. See, when we're in the midst of instability and times of instability and uncertainty, God will send a messenger from him with a message. That is a word just for me and you. A word that will increase our strength. And increase our trust and our faith in him too. It's a word that'll confirm what it is that God said that he wants us to do. Confirm that what God said he wants us to do. How he wants us to do it. It'll confirm it for me and you. It'll be a word of confirmation. Because you can see people, they just smile and shake their head. Be like, yeah, God, I hear you. It'll be a word that'll help us when help is what we need. It's a word that'll hold us when holding is what we need. It's a word that'll lift us back up again. And then again, and then again. It's a word that'll stir us up when we need stirring up. It's a word that'll make us stand and then stand up to anything and anybody that comes against me.

0: from stepping into what God has in store for me and you. To the point that when you came in the church, the demons was like, I got them. They ran in the church, but that's all right. They'll be out in a minute. But by the time you come out, the demons say, oh, no, I ain't messing with them now. Praise God. Not right now. Not right now. I'm going to wait till later on in the week. I ain't going to mess with them right now. Because they fight, came out of here fired up. Praise God. Eyes all lit. Praise God. You're like, yeah, where they at? It's a word that will establish us and make us sure in times of when everything is unstable and unsure. And when we're in the midst of times of instability and uncertainty, we have to fill ourselves with God's word. That is, let it dwell in us so that it can be able to do what it's designed to do for us. Turn to Ephesians chapter 3. We got to fill ourselves with that word and then let it dwell in us. We don't just run it through. We got to get that word so it can stay on the inside of me and you. So we can stay on the battlefield and do what God got for us to do. Ephesians chapter 3. You see, we're strengthened when we fill ourselves with and let God's word dwell in us. We're strengthened when we do so. Starting with verse 12, Ephesians chapter 3, verse 12. It says, in whom we have boldness and access with confidence by faith of him. The faith of him. That's talking about, of course, Jesus Christ. Wherefore, I desire that ye faint not. Now, he speaks of his tribulation. But it's at anybody's tribulation. Wherefore I desire that ye faint not at my tribulation for you, which is your glory. Now once again, he's talking about his own tribulation. He don't want them to get weak looking at somebody else's tribulation. Because you can get weak looking at somebody else's tribulation. You look at what somebody else going through like, dang. You tired. Even if they ain't tired, you tired. That's why some of your family members will be coming to you and say, Don, don't you want to quit? Don't you want to stop? Because they tired. They looking at what you're going through. And they like, look, I love you enough to tell you, stop, just stop. Forget that little pastor. Just come on over here with me and be defeated just like me. That's what they'll say. They ain't going to say, you ain't going to use those words, but it's the same principle. You don't need to be going up in that church. That church make you crazy. That pastor, you be crazy trying to keep up with all them scriptures he be turning to. I went there before. Yes, I did. He said, wherefore I desire that ye faint not at my tribulations for you, which is your glory. For this cause, so that they won't faint no more. He's going to pray something. So that they don't faint, he's going to pray something. He said, for this cause, I bow my knee unto the Father of our Lord Jesus Christ. Because, you know, we're powerful because of prayer. He said, of whom the whole family in heaven and earth is named. That is what I'm praying. That he will grant you according to the riches of his glory. To be strengthened with might by his spirit in the inner man. He said, that's what I'm praying for you. I'm praying that you will be strengthened with might in your inner man. By his spirit. Remember, his spirit is the capital S. It's talking about Holy Spirit. And it's talking about the word of God, because Jesus said, thy word is spirit and thy word is life. And so it's going to be strengthened by the word and by the spirit of God. In the inner man. I told you that's where you really need to be strengthened, is on the inside. Amen. Because if you're strong on the inside, you'll be able to handle whatever happens on the outside. If you're not strong on the inside, you'll crumble under the pressure of what's happening on the outside. Pressure will bust a pipe, but it'll make a diamond. It'll crack an egg. Is anybody hearing me up in here? But it'll hurt the hand of a person who's squeezing a rock. And when the devil try to squeeze you, it'll hurt him. Because you solid. Is anybody hearing me up in here? Problem is, we got too many corrugated Christians. We got too many cardboard Christians and stuff like that. They look solid, but they all waffly on the inside. Got a lot of air. Got more air than waffle. Hallelujah. But God want to strengthen you with might in the inner man. He said, verse 16, that he would grant you according to the riches of his glory to be strengthened with might by his spirit in the inner man. That Christ may dwell in your hearts by faith, that ye being rooted and grounded in love. Notice that Christ may dwell in your heart by faith. That Christ may dwell in your heart by faith. Now, Christ is the anointed word that God sent to me and you. Christ is the anointed word that God sent to me and you. Jesus is the word. In the beginning was the word, and the word was with God. The word took upon flesh and dwelt amongst us, and we beheld his glory, that of the only begotten of the Father, full of grace and truth. Who is that? That's Jesus. Who is what? The Christ. He's the Christ, the anointed one that was sent to me and you to be able to deliver us and set us free. Give us the power to be able to be delivered like we ought to be. Well, he ain't finished sending the Christ for you, because Christ is the word, anointed word that God sends to you. That's why he anoints a man or a woman of God to send you the word. That's why he anoints a man or woman of God to be able to give you the word, so that you can have the anointed word that will come and deliver you and set you free right now too. Give you the strength and power to be delivered from whatever the devil's trying to do, to destroy the works of the devil in the middle of your life, and give you the power to destroy the works of the devil in your life, so that the devil won't have no effect in your life. Look what he'll do, verse 16. Verse 16 said that he may grant you according to the riches of his glory to be strengthened with his might. To be strengthened with his might. That word strengthened right there means to be empowered, or to increase in vigor. To empower, or to increase in vigor. So you had vigor from the beginning, but now you need your vigor to be bigger. So he's going to increase your vigor and make you more vigorous, so that you can be able to handle all of what God has in store for you. Hallelujah. That word strengthen also means to be waxed strong. To be waxed strong. God wants you to be waxed strong. When you're waxed strong, you stay strong. Hallelujah. It's the difference between paper and waxed paper.
1: 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I hope that you were blessed by what the Word of God had to say. I hope that you're seeing that it really is true. 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That's if we're going to step into and or experience the manifestations of all of what it is that God has in store for me and you in our lives. 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The kind of life that can only be lived by people who live their lives with boldness like God wants me and you to do. If you want to hear the message in its entirety, just contact the church office at area code 210-785-9238. 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So come on through. You'll be blessed when you do, and we will too. We also invite all the young adults in San Antonio and surrounding areas to come out to our Young Adult Fellowship this Friday evening. It's called GAA. That's short for Generation Anointed and Affirmed. 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It's a ministry for young adults, ages 18 to 30-ish, who come together to celebrate the awesomeness of being young, brilliant, beautiful, born again, and fired up for Christ. Fellowship starts at 7 p.m. and they last until they go home. 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If you need a ride, we'll be glad to come and get you. So come on through. You'll be so glad you did. It's just good to find some other young saints in San Antonio who are also walking this thing out God's way. Whoever thought that being young and saved is boring must not know G-Dub. 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Y'all stay blessed. 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
6: Ronald Reagan understood that freedom sometimes requires more than quiet diplomacy. It requires moral clarity. On June 12, 1987, standing before the Brandenburg Gate in a divided Berlin, Reagan issued a direct challenge to Soviet leader Mikhail Gorbachev. Mr. Gorbachev, tear down this wall. The Berlin Wall was more than concrete and barbed wire. It represented a system that restricted movement, divided families, and denied millions the freedoms Americans often take for granted. Reagan refused to treat that division as permanent. He understood that free nations must be willing to identify the difference between liberty and oppression, and have the courage to say so. 2 years later, the Berlin Wall fell. Freedom survives when people refuse to accept tyranny as inevitable. So when freedom is challenged today, will we have the courage to defend it with the same clarity?
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14: 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The good ones, the bad ones, the well-appearing, the poor-appearing, this language, that color. He is sent by God for you. And when that's first your belief, you just say, he was sent for me. That's the beginning of the journey into the heart of the Son.
15: 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In today's episode, Pastor Brian shares the second half of a lesson from John chapter 3. Dr. Chappell highlights the spiritual journey of Nicodemus as we see his growth from his first conversation with Jesus to his willingness to leave his position and status after Jesus' crucifixion. You can find this lesson and many others when you visit unlimitedgrace.com. And while you're there, look for Pastor Brian's book, The Multi-Generational Church Crisis. This compelling book asks the question of the church, what could be accomplished in the name of Christ if we could better understand each other? Let's hear now from Dr. Brian Chappell as he shares the second half of the lesson, A Journey to the Ends of the Earth.
14: Nicodemus said to him, "How can these things be?" Jesus answered him, "Are you the teacher of Israel, and yet you do not understand these things? Truly I say to you, we speak what we know and bear witness to what we have seen, but you do not receive our testimony. If I have told you earthly things and you do not believe, how can you believe if I tell you heavenly things? No one has ascended into heaven except the one who descended from heaven, the Son of Man. And as Moses lifted up the serpent in the wilderness, so must the Son of Man be lifted up, that whoever believes in him may have eternal life." He is a leader in Israel. And yet he comes to Jesus at night. He's this cautious inquirer saying, "Do you have something I need? I mean, I recognize you can't say and do the things you do unless you're from God, but I think I know God. I think I know what he's supposed to be, but somehow I'm not satisfied yet. I've got questions still. I've got emptiness still." And so this "you are here" point begins with just this cautious inquiry of, "I don't have all the answers yet. I'm supposed to, but I know there's still some emptiness in me." This isn't the end of our introduction to Nicodemus. If you've got your Bible still open, look at John chapter 7. John chapter 7 and verse 50. Nicodemus begins this journey by acknowledging, "Jesus might have some answers for me." But that maybe gets underscored in John 7 and verse 50. Here's what's happened. The other Jewish rulers are getting intimidated by Jesus and the people following him. So they send soldiers to arrest him. But the soldiers, when they hear Jesus say, "We shouldn't arrest this guy. He tells us things we've never heard before." And so the soldiers come back, and the rulers are even more unhappy with Jesus. But verse 50 of John 7, Nicodemus, who had gone to Jesus before, and who was one of them, that is the rulers, said to them, "Does our law judge a man without first giving him a hearing and learning what he does?" They replied, "Are you from Galilee too? Search and see. No prophet comes out of Galilee." Now what Nicodemus has done here is he's just taken a little risk. You want to arrest Jesus, but doesn't our own law say you have to be fair? You know, you should give him a hearing. And instead, his own colleagues turn on him and they say, "Are you from Galilee too? The slums? Are you going to stick up for this guy?" Well, all that Nicodemus has said so far is, maybe we ought to listen to this Jesus. But he's not going to stick there. If you'll keep going through the book of John, you'll see that more needs to be done. John chapter 18. John chapter 18 and verse 24. It's another trial now. Jesus has been arrested by Roman soldiers after the Last Supper. And one of the places that he is taken is to the house of the high priest. Do you see that? John 18 and verse 24. Annas then sent him bound to Caiaphas, the high priest. Now, the full account of what happens in Caiaphas' house is in Matthew 26. We're not going to turn there yet. Let me just remind you. At Caiaphas' house, he's the high priest. Jesus is put into a dungeon. The throw into the dungeon is such that it would normally break the legs of a man simply thrown into the dungeon, a deep dark place. But Jesus is pulled out, he's beaten, and then he's put on trial. Are you the Son of God? Do you claim to be the King of the Jews? Jesus at this point does not respond. And so the whole Sanhedrin, all the rulers who have gathered together in Caiaphas' house, make a final declaration. He is worthy of death. Did you hear what I said? The whole Sanhedrin gathers in Caiaphas' house. Who do you know is on the Sanhedrin council? Nicodemus. And at this pivotal place where he could have spoken, or someone could have spoken, to rescue Jesus just by justice alone, there is no voice raised. The silence is not broken. Nicodemus risks nothing. I might lose. I might lose my position. I might lose my reputation. I might lose all that people think me to be. I might risk too much. So he does nothing. And still we're not done with Nicodemus. One more place. If you look in your Bibles to John chapter 19. John chapter 19. Jesus' trial went forward, as you may recall, ultimately ending up before Pilate. And then a condemning sentence that put him upon a cross. Now, to all visual appearance, he is dead and done for. So what happens? Verse 38 of John 19. Verse 38 of John 19. After these things, that is, after Jesus' crucifixion, Joseph of Arimathea, who was a disciple of Jesus, but secretly for fear of the Jews, asked Pilate that he might take away the body of Jesus. And Pilate gave him permission. So he came and took away his body. Nicodemus also, who earlier had come to Jesus by night, came bringing a mixture of myrrh and aloes, about 75 pounds in weight. So they took the body of Jesus and bound it in linen cloths with the spices, as is the burial custom of the Jews. Now in the place where he was crucified, there was a garden, and in the garden a new tomb in which no one had yet been laid. So because of the Jewish day of preparation, since the tomb was close at hand, they laid Jesus there. Did you catch it? Jesus has been crucified upon a cross. You remember the account. His back opened up with the whip that flayed him, the thorns on his head piercing his brow, the blood running down, but not just from his brow, but from the nails in his hands, the nails in his feet, the wound in his side. And not only does Joseph of Arimathea, a disciple, take him down, but someone else comes on the scene. Who is it? Nicodemus. And Nicodemus helps prepare the body for burial with 75 pounds of myrrh and aloe, perfume that is intended to stop the stench of the body of Jesus. But it's 75 pounds. It's an extravagant amount. Those, and may say in your notes, who reckon what was going on, this was the equivalent of $150,000 to $200,000 of perfume. It's an extravagant supply, as what seems to be happening is the stench that Nicodemus is trying to stop is the stench of his own sin. I could have stopped this. I could have made this not happen. He was willing to tell me what I needed to know, but I took no risk for him. Nothing. When I could have saved him, I did not. What has all this gained me? My position, my wealth, my prestige, my reputation. I have it all, and it's worth nothing. I can't even look at myself in the mirror. I can't stand the smell of me, what I have done to him. And so he gets 75 pounds and then does even more. He is a Jewish holy man. He has the white robe, and here he begins to handle the blood-doused body of this itinerant rabbi. Does he get the blood on him? He's not even supposed to touch the things of the dead. And yet he seems to have come just to the absolute end of his world, as though he's saying, what did this gain me? Everything that I've tried to do, the reputation, the scholarship, the religion, the wealth, what has this gained me? Nothing. I can't even stand me. And what he's willing to do when he has come to the very edge of that world is leave it behind. You recognize the fact that he would care for Jesus and touch the body and smear himself with the blood of this dead man is basically to say, I'm willing to leave my position, my status, my reputation behind. But the glory of that is, you must recognize that when you have come to the end of self, the Savior is there.
16: 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It may seem hard for younger Christians to believe, but people over 50 were raised during an era when 90% of Americans identified as Christian. These older believers were once part of a majority group that understood the mission of the church was to take control of our culture, to halt its evils. At the same time, Christians under 50 have lived their entire lives perceiving themselves as a minority that needs to make credible their faith to a secular, pluralistic culture. 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And now, more from Brian Chappell on today's Unlimited Grace.
14: When Nicodemus has all the scholarship and all the reputation that should satisfy him, he goes to Jesus. And when his colleagues begin to turn against Jesus, but Nicodemus still has questions, maybe he's the guy. He at least puts the maybe in, doesn't defend Jesus a lot, but at least puts maybe in the first trial. And Jesus is there. And then when Nicodemus totally abandons his own principles and lets Jesus be murdered by the mob, Jesus is still in the picture. And finally, when he faces his own disappointment of everything that he's allowed to happen, and he tries to cover the stench with this extravagance of wealthy perfume, Jesus is still there. At every point of his disappointment, Jesus was still there. Why is that important for you to know? Because some of you know exactly what I'm talking about. At every stage, establishing family, establishing career, raising kids, moving forward, you've had all these things the world says should satisfy, should make it right, and the emptiness doesn't go away. And at every stage, what has happened in your life as is happening right now in this service is Jesus is still there. At the end of the journey of self is a Savior. Anne Lamott, the novelist, talks about it that way as an immature yet learning Christian describes her own conversion. She says it this way, I never felt like I had much of a choice with Jesus. He was relentless. I didn't experience him so much as the hound of heaven, as the old description has it, chasing after you. Jesus to me was more the alley cat of heaven, who seemed to believe that if it just keeps showing up and mewing outside your door, you'll eventually open up and give him a bowl of milk. I resisted as long as I could, like Sam I am with green eggs and ham. I would not, could not in a boat. I could not, would not with a goat. I do not want to follow Jesus. I only want expensive cheeses. Or something. Anyway, he wore me out. He won. I was tired and vulnerable, and he won. I let him in. This is what I said at the moment of my conversion. I said, okay, come in, I quit. And then I came to believe. Believe what? To believe that at the end of the journey to the end of your earth is the beginning of a journey to the heart of the Son. The Son of God at the end of your journey of self is still there and is still saying, you come with me. If you're ready to step out of your realm and enter my realm, I've been there and I can get you there. How? Jesus says, whoever believes in me would have eternal life. What are you supposed to believe? Well, believe that Jesus was sent for you. That's the essence way back over there in John 3 of what Jesus is explaining to Nicodemus. It's verse 13. No one has ascended into heaven except he who descended from heaven, the Son of Man. Now, that language may not echo in your brain that would have way it would have in Nicodemus's. It's the language of Daniel 7. As Daniel, the Old Testament prophet, is speaking about the coming of the Messiah and says when he's coming, the Son of Man, who he will be declared to be, will gather people from all languages and people and nations to himself. He will be sent for all kinds of people. The good ones, the bad ones, the well-appearing, the poor-appearing, this language, that color. He is sent by God for you. And when that's first your belief, you just say, he was sent for me. That's the beginning of the journey into the heart of the Son. To just have some sense of what that would mean. It's expressed in a story fashion in the book, children's book, The Watsons Go to Birmingham. Now, if you've seen the Hallmark movie, the book is different. In The Watsons Go to Birmingham, 10-year-old Kenny Watson is saved from terrible hurt by an amazing provision of God. Before the Watsons moved to Birmingham, Kenny has had some experience in the church. He writes about it. Every once in a while, Mama would make me go to Sunday school. Even though it was just a bunch of singing and coloring books and listening to Mrs. Davidson, I learned one thing. I learned about getting saved. I learned how someone could come up to you when you're feeling real, real bad and could take all your problems away and make you feel better. I learned that person who saved you was your personal saver. He was sent by God to protect you and help you out. Which didn't make sense when the Watsons moved to Birmingham and Kenny was mercilessly teased on the bus for what he looked like and how he talked, and thought there was no way out. Where was his personal savior now? One day, there's two new boys at the bus stop. When the bigger of the two boys got on the bus, he said to the driver in a real down-home accent, "Thank you for stopping, sir." And when he said that, wrote Kenny, I knew right away. I knew that God had finally gotten sick of me being teased and picked on all the time. As I looked at this new boy with the great big smile and the jacket with holes in the sleeves and the raggedy tennis shoes and the tore up blue jeans, I knew exactly who he was. Maybe he didn't live a million years ago and didn't have a beard and a white robe and he wasn't born under a star, but I knew who he was. God had finally sent me some help. I knew God had sent my personal savior, because the jokes and the jibes that had been aimed at me would now fall on him. It's exactly what a personal savior does. That all the sin and the shame that is justly ours, God would send Jesus to take in our behalf. Jesus says, even as Moses lifted up the serpent in the wilderness, so must the Son of Man be lifted up. What a strange statement. Do you remember what it's about? Back there in the Old Testament, the people of God are getting tired of walking in the desert. And they complain against God who has delivered them from slavery and given them man in the wilderness. And, you know, God, you know, do better. And emblematic of the poison that is coming out of their lips, God sends among them poisonous snakes. And as the people begin to cry out for their salvation, God says to Moses, I want you to fashion a serpent of bronze and you lift it up on a pole and say to the people, look at it. And you'll live. Now, I must tell you, from the time I heard that story in Sunday school, I always thought to myself, well, why wouldn't anybody do that? I mean, just look at it. You'll live. Why not? Because of what it looked like. It did not look like God. That serpent didn't look like Moses, their deliverer. What did that serpent look like? It looked like their sin. They had to face their sin before God. And now Jesus says to Nicodemus, even as Moses lifted up the serpent in the wilderness, so must the Son of Man be lifted up. Nicodemus, you must look at me and see your sin. The bloody mass that will be lifted up, the back that is torn open, the nails in the hands, that is the consequence of your sin. But Nicodemus, if you will see your sin on me, you will be free of it. Look at me, and you will live. Believe that your sin is on him, and any barrier that's between you and God is gone. Here's the reality, is we look at him and see our sin on him. God looks at him and pardons us. That's the exchange. If I will believe that I'm not made right with God by my performance, by my profession, by my scholarship, by my wealth, by anything I do, but if I believe I'm made right with God by what Jesus has done in my behalf, then my sin is on him. And God looks at him and pardons me.
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thanks for tuning in. I'm Pastor Ron Arbaugh from Calvary Chapel in San Antonio, Texas, and this is The Word to Stand Up for Life, a program dedicated to taking your phone calls and answering your questions, Bible questions, church questions, stuff you're going through questions. 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fine. Hey, lots going on tonight. I have the privilege and honor of teaching. It's our second teaching in Psalm 119. We're going to be here for quite some time. But Psalm 119, our verses tonight are going to be 17 through 32, the next two letters of the Hebrew alphabet. Boy, I'm really being blessed just in my preparation for these studies in Psalm 119 already. So that is tonight. If you can't be here with us, we always have room on Wednesday night. But if you can't be here, you can watch it live stream at calvarysa.com. And of course, the good news is Paula will be here tomorrow live in studio on the day-to-day edition of the program. Just talked to her a little while ago, and she just got home from her pastor's wise retreat. So her and the ladies are home, and we thank you for your prayers, those of you who are praying for them. And she said it was great, so I don't have any more details than that. So we'll see what she wants to talk about tomorrow as well. Okay, let's get to some questions while we await any phone calls. Our first question is anonymous from our email inbox. Dear Pastor Ron, how do I truly forgive someone? Someone hurt me deeply long ago, and from time to time I still think about them. I beg and plead to the Lord to take these feelings away from me, and even pray for that person that the Lord will bless them, but I still find myself having malicious thoughts towards them. I constantly have to remind myself that God's grace is being applied to that person as it is to mine, but I still struggle. What should I do? Anonymous, it sounds to me like you're doing all the right things. I think the problem is that we expect that we're going to get to a place where these things aren't going to bother us. I had a call either yesterday or Monday, somebody in a similar situation. It's what you do with those feelings. There's an enemy who, as long as it works, he's going to keep pushing those buttons. And his whole purpose is to throw you off stride, to get your mind off of the things of God and focused on a person who did something ugly to you. And then if you take the bait, he's going to try to destroy. That's what he does. It's who he is. So a couple of things here. First, you ask God to take these feelings away from you. God says, give those feelings to me. It's just not genuine, and I'm not saying you're not being genuine, but it's just not genuine when we say to a God who's given us victory on the cross, a God who said that you're more than conquerors through him who loved us, a God who said there's nothing that can separate us from the love of God in this world. When we have those thoughts, God says, no, you give them to me. And anonymous, part of this, and this is, I think, I hope, encouraging for you, but this is part of your maturing process in the Lord. You know, the things that used to bug you, you're doing the right thing. When those thoughts come, now you pray. But to expect that those thoughts aren't going to come when there's an enemy who's going to bring those thoughts from the outside in, we have to then do what the Bible says. We have to take those thoughts captive and make them obedient to Christ. And this is the part I think you've got figured out. When you get those thoughts, instead of dwelling on them, instead of being upset that you have them, just say, Lord, every time that those thoughts about that person come into mind, I'm going to pray for them. That's my cue to pray for them. Every time I'm going to ask you, God, to fill me with your Holy Spirit. You see, if you're successful doing that, then the enemy will stop bringing those thoughts in. Now, we have some thoughts that happen that aren't from the devil.
just things that come from our own mind. You'll see somebody remind you of that person, or somebody will ask you, hey, have you seen so-and-so?

0: For God so loved the world that he gave his only begotten Son, that whoever believes in him shall not perish, but have eternal life. Let us pray together. Jesus, save me. Forgive me for all my sins. I will follow you, Jesus. If you would like prayer, you're welcome to call 267-367-LOVE. 267-367-LOVE.
1: And you're going to find that your heart is going to be changing towards this person over the long run. It really does work. God will change your heart. And I think part of the way we deal with it in terms of the spiritual warfare is we just say, okay, Lord, here's my cue. Every time I think about this, I'm going to pray for that person. And let the Holy Spirit have his way. So again, you're doing all the right things. Just don't expect that the thought or the memory of what that person did to you is going to just disappear and never come back. Our enemy is pretty effective at making sure that anything that could possibly hurt us will be forgotten. He's going to keep bringing it back over and over and over again. Thank you for the question, and thank you for your response, the way you're dealing with it, because it demonstrates that wherever it is you're going to church, you're listening, you're learning, and the Lord is pleased. Here is our next question. This one is from, also anonymous, from our email inbox. A friend of mine lives in a small town. He's a believer and desires to be in fellowship, but the only churches near him teach the health and wealth gospel, which we both know is not true. I warn him to be careful attending, but he still goes. If he were to stop, would it be sinful for him not to be in fellowship? Anonymous, thank you for caring for your friend, but here's the thing. We need to be in fellowship. Now, I don't know where a small town is. I don't know how many miles he would have to drive or how she would have to drive. How many miles he would have to drive. But he's got to get in the car and drive. You've got to be a part of a local fellowship. Your walk is simply not going to be fruitful if you're not plugged into a church body. You need a body to serve. You need a body to use your gifts. You need a body so that other people can minister to you. And not to be in fellowship. Hebrews chapter 10 says, do not forsake the assembling together of the saints. It's really, really important that you understand that. Now, the question is, well, if that's the only one close to me, should I go to a bad church? Never, never should you go to a church just because, well, I got to be in church. There's a church somewhere that isn't teaching junk. In every small town, if you're in Texas, in every small town, there's a Baptist church. They're going to teach the Bible. Go do that. Get in the car and drive for an hour. I've got people that drive as much as 2 hours to get here, and they're here multiple times a week. Why? Because they want to be taught the Word. So he shouldn't be going to that fellowship if it's Faith and Prosperity Church, or if there is heretical doctrine. He shouldn't be going to that church. But remember that Sunday is the Lord's day, not his day. Sunday is the Lord's day, and he needs to give it to Jesus. If that requires an hour drive, then do it. If it requires paying $5 a gallon for gas, then do it. It's a sacrifice that the Lord will honor. So it's important. Now, I realize it's not easy to find solid churches in small places. I get that. But there's always some place that you can go. So just don't go there, but go somewhere. Find a good place. God will provide one. Thank you for the question. 210-340-9585 for your live calls and questions. Here is a question from SS from our email inbox. She says, what if someone spends most of their prayer time praying for everybody else and asking God to help them be a blessing, but rarely ask God anything for themselves? Not because they think they're better than anyone or because they don't need God, but because they genuinely feel like they don't need things. Is that biblical contentment, or could it be like they haven't learned how to receive from God as freely as they give to others? Is there a difference between being content and simply not knowing how

0: to receive? Boy, that's a great question. I think in some cases that says it can be both of those things. Now, I'm going to just right at the beginning say that anybody who's spending more time praying for others than for themselves understands the purpose of prayer and the will of God in prayer. I say to our church here all the time, SS, that people who really are in the presence of God, their prayer time is going to be spent much more praying for other people than for themselves. It doesn't mean we can't pray for ourselves, that we shouldn't. Paul says, with thanksgiving, or I like to put it this way, with a grateful heart, to make our requests known to God. So we can ask God for things, and we should. But as we're asking for things for ourselves, things that we think we need to be able to say, as Jesus did, nevertheless, thy will, O God, and not my will be done. A lot of times people think the purpose of prayer is to get God to do what you want, and it's just the opposite. The purpose of prayer is to talk to the one who will change you so that you can be more like him, and you will want what he wants. The psalmist writes, delight yourself in the Lord, and he will give you the desires of your heart. That doesn't mean he's going to give you a new car or a new spouse or a new job. It doesn't mean that at all. But when you're delighting yourself in the Lord, you're going to find that the desires that he has in his heart for you are the desires that are coming out. And those are prayers that are always going to get answered. So, SS, I think it's very healthy for somebody who prays a lot more for other people than for themselves. Jesus prayed for himself, but more often, way more often, he was praying for other people. So I think that's really key. Now, regardless about or regarding somebody not being able to receive, I think there are a lot of people, as who, when they approach prayer, well, I don't want to bother God with that, you know, who am I that he should answer this prayer? And other people, well, I'm just not worthy of asking God for anything. And then there are people who are genuinely content. You know, I've not run into that issue yet where I don't have anything to ask God for because I'm content. But that doesn't mean I'm not content. I'm content saying, Lord, thy will be done, knowing that he loves me more than I do. Then he loves me and wants better for me. He knows things I don't know. So that's what we do. But I think it's perfectly okay. The focus on self is never going to result in fruitful prayer. You know, even when you hear, I like going back all the way to Moses and God. Moses, just let those people go and I'll take you and make you a great nation. Oh no, God, for your name's sake. We don't want people saying that their God was too weak. So you, for your sake and for your glory. So that's what we pray and that's how we pray. Let me give you one other clue here, SS. Read the prayers of the Bible. Ephesians 1, Colossians 1, and Colossians chapter 3 in the New Testament are wonderful prayers. Read those prayers. They'll give you substance. Sometimes the best prayers are the shortest ones. I call them flare prayers. Peter, when he was singing, help, Lord, save me, Lord. Nehemiah, when his heart was burdened, and the king said, what's going on with you? This can only be sadness of heart. And Nehemiah was asked by the king, tell me what you need. And then there's three words in that narrative. Then I prayed. He didn't have time to go fast and pray. He didn't say, can I get back to you tomorrow? Right there, just Lord, direct my prayer. And then you can read the stuff that he asked for. And it's pretty impressive. It takes a lot of faith. So pray according to God's will for your life. It's perfectly okay to say things like, Lord, I pray that for this thing or for this circumstance, and I hope and pray it's your will for my life, but I want your will more than my will. That's a prayer that the Lord will always answer. So, SS, I hope that answers your question. Really, really important to learn that praying for other people is really the purpose of our prayers. Here is a question from Josh. Will people still be able to get saved after the rapture? Yeah, Josh, we've talked about this a lot. I'm in the book of Revelation, and we're getting a lot of end times calls here, so or questions. So yeah, in fact, after the rapture will be the greatest revival by far in the history of the world. The problem, of course, is that people who give their heart to Jesus Christ during the Great Tribulation are going to be martyred for their faith. They're going to die. So it's going to cost them everything to get in, but they're going to do it. They're going to refuse to take the mark of the beast. But yes, there's 144,000 Jewish witnesses or Jewish evangelists that are going to be circulating all over the world, leading people to Christ. These are men who are marked by God, sealed by God, meaning they are invincible. They can't be killed or overcome by the Antichrist and his forces. And they're going to have miraculous powers. Think of 144,000 Apostle Pauls who are invincible and who are young and healthy, empowered by God. And they're going to lead to all of the uttermost parts of the earth. They're going to lead the single greatest revival ever. Again, the problem is going to be that they're going to be asked to sacrifice their lives for their faith in Jesus Christ. So, Josh, lots of people get saved. Whenever I get asked that question, I always wonder, well, somebody says, well, Pastor Ron, if I see the rapture church, then I'll get saved. If you won't get saved now, well, it's free. Well, it costs you nothing. Well, no sacrifice is necessary. What makes you think you're going to give your heart to Jesus when the world says you have to give everything to him or die? And our hearts get harder and harder. The more often we say no to the Lord, the easier it is to say no the next time. So, Josh, hope that answers your question. Rodney says, Do you worry that people will fall away after you give an altar call? Rodney, I pray that they don't, but that's not my concern. My concern, my job, my responsibility given by God is simply to deliver the message. It really is that straightforward. What happens when the Holy Spirit convicts them and moves them to come forward to receive Christ is between them and the Lord. I can't save anybody. I can't keep anybody from getting saved. I just provide the opportunity. And I do that at every service, whether it's a Wednesday night like tonight or a Friday night or a Sunday. We have people come forward on Sundays except on Communion Sunday. But there's an invitation every time the Bible is being taught from this pulpit. And of course, we don't want anybody to fall away. But again, read the parable of the sower. That's the nature of the invitation. Some people will respond and they'll do it emotionally. They'll think, okay, well, my problems are going away. I'm going to be okay. I'm going to go to heaven. But then, you know, there'll be some troubles or persecution or some things kind of spring up and they'll fall away. That happens all the time. Sometimes the Word of God lands on thorny hearts, meaning the cares and worries of this world choke out the fruitfulness. There's nothing I can do about that, again, between them and the Holy Spirit. So, no, it's not like I'm giving them an insurance policy. It's not like graduation where I'm giving them a diploma. I'm just giving them the opportunity, Rodney, to meet the King of Kings and the Lord of Lords. One quick thing here for you to think about, and I use this example here at the church, but growing up, I was a paper boy. I would have a paper route, and I would go throw the Pomona Progress Bulletin in people's lawns, and then once a month, I'd have to go and collect. The papers were a dime back then, so I'd have to go and collect what they owed, and then pay the guy who gave me the newspaper. But my only responsibility was to throw the paper. Sometimes people wanted it on their porch. Other times they didn't care. There was a couple of people wanted me to come knock on their door and hand it to them because they couldn't get out and move around. So I just made sure they got it. But I never once went and knocked on those doors and said, hey, I'm going to all this trouble to make sure you get your paper, so I'm going to make sure you're reading it. Here's the test. That's not my responsibility. The same thing is true exactly for the gospel of Jesus Christ. 210-340-9585 for your live calls and questions. We've got 4 minutes in this half. Irene says, Pastor, what is the definition of a backslidden Christian? Irene, a backslidden, I hate the word, by the way. My church here knows it. It seems like we just find polite words to describe sin. But a backslidden Christian is one who's sinning against God, who's rebelling against the plan and the will of God, doing things that they know they ought not to do, but they're doing it anyway. And in many cases, they're just counting on, it's like their fingers are crossed, hoping against hope that God will somehow forgive them. But they have no intention of stopping sinning. I've said this a lot on this program, but it just causes me pain, heartache, when I see Christians, people that say, I'm a Christian, but they have no problem having sex with people they're not married to or living with somebody and justifying it by, well, we're going to get married and God knows our heart and it's okay. If you've met Jesus, you know you can't do that. And the backslidden Christian is one who says, basically, Lord, I don't care what you want. I'm going to do what I want. And then the question is that person really saved at all? So, Irene, that's the definition. Somebody who is doing what they know they shouldn't be doing, or they're not doing what they know they should be doing, and they're not responding to it. They're not making any change in their life. That's what a backslidden Christian is. Jillian says, how can I discern the legitimacy of someone who says they are a prophet? Jillian, is really easy. Ephesians 2:20. Makes it clear that there are no prophets today. So you know, discernment says, they're not a prophet. That's somebody who's a false teacher. So you stay away from them. It's that simple. Now, we, in our church culture, we have people who claim to be apostles, people who claim to be prophets. If you know your word, you know that's not possible. So what do? We know that that's contrary to what the word teaches, and so we know it's false. And then we distance ourselves from that which is false. One of the frustrating things that I deal with all the time is Christians who embrace people who say they're prophets, when the reason they want to embrace them is because they want to know what God wants for them or what the future holds for them, without really getting in the Word and hearing from God themselves. That's what a false prophet does and takes advantage of. And believe me, they're out there. And people say, yeah, but he knew stuff or she knew stuff about me. The devil knows everything about you. Do I have time?
1: Yeah, I got about a minute.
0: Okay, okay. I got a minute left in this half. Paul and I, a long time ago, we went to a church. I felt like the Lord was leading us to go to, just not the church that we normally went to. And it was a drive. And the pastor there, in a false teaching church, the pastor there, going up and down, telling people things God was saying, he walked by me and Paul about 3 times. And the 3rd time he walked by and saw me, and he said, young man, look at me. I was young back then. Look at me. You're going to be doing what I'm doing. The devil knows stuff. That didn't make him a real prophet. Hey, we've got 30 minutes left in the Wednesday show. 210-340-9585 or toll free 877-630-KSLR. I'm Pastor Ron Arbaugh. 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
4: Ronald Reagan understood that freedom sometimes requires more than quiet diplomacy. It requires moral clarity. On June 12, 1987, standing before the Brandenburg Gate in a divided Berlin, Reagan issued a direct challenge to Soviet leader Mikhail Gorbachev. "Mr. Gorbachev, tear down this wall." The Berlin Wall was more than concrete and barbed wire. It represented a system that restricted movement, divided families, and denied millions the freedoms Americans often take for granted. Reagan refused to treat that division as permanent. He understood that free nations must be willing to identify the difference between liberty and oppression, and have the courage to say so. 2 years later, the Berlin Wall fell. Freedom survives when people refuse to accept tyranny as inevitable. So when freedom is challenged today, will we have the courage to defend it with the same clarity?
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0: Well, welcome back to the second half of our Wednesday program. I'm laughing because I just looked at the next question that's coming up. I'm Pastor Ron Arbaugh. We'd love your calls and questions. 210-340-9585. This question is from Idaho. That's what it says. Pastor, your thoughts on alien civilizations. From Idaho, I have no thoughts because they don't exist. I don't think about pink elephants. I don't think about unicorns. I don't think about alien civilizations because they do not exist, period. Now, here's what I'm going to ask you to do. Instead of spending time on the internet reading this nonsense, read your Bible. Read your Bible. You know what's interesting to me is every time somebody talks about alien civilizations, they're always portrayed as being much more advanced than we are. Well, that's in contradistinction to what the Word says. Ephesians 2:10 says that we, human beings, are God's workmanship. His Greek word poema, his expression of beauty. In other words, we're the best thing God ever did. We humans are the best thing God ever did. So, don't spend a minute of time thinking about alien civilizations. Use that time to find out more about Jesus Christ. Alicia says, is it okay if my husband and I go to different churches? I'm going to answer generally, Alicia, because you don't give me any idea or indication why you're going to different churches. But the answer is no, it's not. Generally, husband and wife are one flesh, not two individuals who can kind of go their own ways. If you've ever been to a picnic and had a one-legged race, or three-legged race, I guess they call it, where legs are tied together, if you try to go different directions, you know, you just fall down. Well, the same thing is true in our spiritual walk. You need to be together in the Word, getting direction from the Holy Spirit, and going to a church where you're going to be fed, where you're going to be equipped for the work of ministry. And if you're going one place and he's going another, now, maybe one of you likes people that are exciting, you know. We had our men's retreat not too long ago, and one of the devotion speakers, he was saying, yeah, you know, my wife and I, we came to this church, we really didn't like it. And I thought, you didn't like it? What's not to like? Look at the people here, and, you know. But the truth is, I'm kind of boring. And if I'm boring, you know, some people want to get excited and they want goosebumps and, you know, they want funny stories and they want to do crazy things. That's not going to happen here. But they went out looking for other churches and they realized that, wait a minute, at least we got the Word over there. And so they came back and now they're doing great. I trust they like me and I don't bore them and put them to sleep now. But a husband and wife have to grow together. Grow where you're planted. Now, Alicia, you're the wife. So if You don't know what to do? Then submit to the leadership of your husband. Now, husbands, if you're out there and you're saying, well, I want to go to a church where there's more excitement and more people speaking in tongues, all those things, remember, you're accountable to God to wash your wife with the water of the Word. If you're taking her to a false church or a church that's out of control, shame on you. Shame on you. So what you got to do is you got to just find a church. Ask the Holy Spirit to lead you to a church. And when you get to that church, don't just try it out. Get involved. Get plugged in. And the husband and the wife ought to be ministering together. Now, I know I sound like a broken record sometimes, but this is one of those times where I can tell you, Alicia, that you and your husband are not in the Word together at home. You're just not. Because if you were, God would supernaturally knit your hearts together instead of you going separate directions. So no, it's very important. And the idea that, well, it doesn't really matter as long as we're going to church, it matters a great deal. So be clear. Follow the leadership of your husband and let the Lord do what he's going to do. Hope that helps. Thank you, Alicia. Here's an anonymous question from our email inbox. When I first came to Christ in the late 90s, I listened to music artist Jennifer Knapp. My producer's a music person. You know this person? Mm-hmm. So he knows Jennifer Knapp. I don't. Anonymous says, I loved her music, memorized songs, and even learned some of them. The lyrics are doctrinally sound. She took a hiatus in the mid-2000s, then came out as being a gay Christian in a relationship with a woman. Now I don't know how to feel about enjoying your music that I started my Christian life with. Anonymous, there are so many examples of this, and what it's an indication of is that Jennifer Knapp was, and there are others, men and women, who were never really converted in the first place. They're the ones who got choked out. Any fruitfulness got choked out by the cares and worries of this world. A Christian can't live like that and inherit the kingdom of God. It's that simple. That means they're not a real Christian. And I struggle with this. I struggle with this, by the way, with pastors. I know a lot of pastors who've fallen into sin. I know some pastors who have come out and said that they too were gay. And no matter how good they were, I don't listen to them anymore. I just can't. And if I were you in your situation, the way I would respond is by refusing to listen to any of your music anymore. There's so much good stuff out there by people that really and truly love the Lord. That's what really matters. Find something. It just doesn't seem genuine to me that somebody can say they love Christ and then by the very nature of their behavior demonstrate that they don't love him at all. So I wouldn't want to listen to somebody like that at all. It would make me very sad for the person. You can pray for Jennifer Knapp that maybe she will be one of those who comes back to the Lord in her aged years. But this is kind of a problem that we have in the contemporary Christian music world. You know, the people like music, and I'm not really a big music person, but people that really like music, and then they find out that this person was never a believer at all. I can't think of the name, but I think it was, there's a black guy who's really famous, DC Talker or somebody like that. I mean, horrible stuff, the way he's living, and people knew about it. There's just no accountability, or let me rephrase. There's very little accountability when people become stars. They start thinking that they're bigger than they are, and the enemy's waiting for that moment, and then he destroys them. That's his business. That's his objective. And they fall into a place where they don't guard their hearts. They stop in the Word, truthfully, it's just they don't have anything of value. If it didn't work for them, why do I want to listen to anything they have to say to me? And as I told you, I apply that even in greater degree to pastors who have made these kind of decisions in their lives. They are simply wolves in sheep's clothing. They would like us to believe that it's all love, but she has rejected Jesus Christ and his gospel. Why would we want to listen when there's so much good stuff out there to listen to? So I hope that makes sense. Michael Tate, thank you. My producer got this. And it said Jennifer Knapp is still married to the woman is pro-LGBTQ, supporting queer people in religious communities. The reason she's supporting queer people in religious communities is because nobody else will support her. I mean, everybody wants to find an audience, and that's what they're doing. This demonstrates the motive in their heart. So, Nunnems, I'm sorry that you were let down, disappointed by your one of your early church heroes, but probably better not to listen. I had that, my producer knows this, I had that same issue with Ravi Zacharias, not because he was gay, but because he was living a duplicitous life for many of those the last years, at least, of his life. Maybe the finest apologist of my lifetime, a man that God used wonderfully, and living a completely separate life, sort of off the radar. And that was really hard for me. Really hard for me. Here's an anonymous question. Is there a level of sin that is unforgivable, like murder or molesting children? Anonymous, no. There's no sin that is unforgivable except one, and that is the rejection of the Holy Spirit's ministry. Now, Jesus said, when he, the Holy Spirit, comes, he will convict the world of sin and of righteousness and judgment. And of course, all of that leads to when you're convicted of sin and you know you're going to be judged if you don't repent, it leads to repentance. And then it convicts you of righteousness. It leads you to the source of righteousness, the person of Jesus Christ. And if somebody dies in that condition, there's no remedy for that sin left. That's what blasphemy of the Holy Spirit is. But we have a tendency to classify sins. And from God's perspective, now, one of the things that we don't think about is our God is so holy that all sin disgusts him. Sin keeps us from him, something that he wanted so desperately that he sent his only son to accomplish it. And we have a tendency to say, well, you know, lying isn't that big a deal. Gossiping's not that big a deal. All sin is disgusting to God, and we got to hate it. Now, it's easy to hate the sin of a child molester or a murderer. Those are the big ones. But we're just as separate from God as they are. Apart from the grace of God, grace and truth came in the person of Jesus Christ. So nothing is unforgivable. Now, you know, in the church world, we deal with you talk about child molesters. You know, there are sex offender registries. We have a lot of children in churches, necessarily. And we have to be diligent when it comes to protecting those children from people. So there are consequences that are greater. I think just yesterday, the state of Tennessee was about, they were within an hour of executing the first woman in 200 years. And a judge stepped in and granted a temporary stay. It's likely she's going to end up losing her life for what she did. So consequences certainly are more extreme. A child molester can't ever be around kids. You know, well, Jesus can forgive me. Yeah, but Jesus says we got to watch the children too. So they're just, I think the consequences are the things that we have to deal with. But no sin is beyond the ability of God to forgive. Parker, you used to have a kid here going named Parker. Parker says, what is your preferred translation of the Bible? Parker, my preferred translation is the 1984 version of the NIV. I think as it pertains to the New Testament, I think it is by far superior to other translations. The problem with it is that the 1984 version of the NIV is out of print and out of publication. It has been for a long time, and it's very, very hard to find. I don't think you can find it to purchase it. You got to go to use Bible stores. We have a precious lady in our church who is always bringing Bibles to us. She buys them up every time she finds one, and she brings them to us so that we can give to people. I just think it's the best New Testament translation. If I were not teaching from the and let me also say this before I go to the next step, Parker, the 2011 NIV, which replaced the 1984 version, is a horrible translation. I don't know what they were thinking. It's gender inclusive, which means it ceases to be a translation at all. So I tell people all the time, when they, what are you teaching from the 1984? Don't get the 2011. It's a horrible translation of the Bible. And if I weren't teaching from the 1984, I would almost certainly go to the New King James. I thought at one point, because the NIV got so hard, the 84 NIV got so hard to find, I thought, well, maybe I'll try the ESV. But I just never could get comfortable with it. I don't like it that much. But the 1984 version of the NIV is my preferred translation of the Bible. Now, there are a lot of good ones. And if I today were starting a church and that church was filled with younger people, I would probably use the New Living Translation. I think it's simple. It's good. I think the translation is faithful, and it's easily understandable. So that's my preferred translation, the 84 NIV, and then I'd teach out of the New King James, and then I would also not object at all to teaching out of the New Living Translation. Thank you, Parker. Ted wants to know, Pastor Ron, do you have elders who hold you accountable? I do. Well, we got a board of elders. I have the same two elders that we started with 30 plus years ago. They're still elding in the church. We've added three other elders to that group as we've grown. I also have a staff of pastors that would hold me accountable. But the reality, Ted, is that we who are leaders, James says, not many of you should seek to be teachers because we will stand a stricter judgment. That doesn't mean a stricter judgment to get to heaven. It's not like we got a higher bar to cross. It means that we've got to practice what we preach. And if we're not doing that, I promise you the Lord is the one who holds us accountable. So, yes, I have elders and I have a staff of pastors. You know, if I want to get weird and go off the tracks, all they can do is warn me. But God is the one who can stop me. So, yes, we have elders, but I'm not like, they're not my boss. I tell the elders when we bring them on that one of the really great things, what God is doing here, your job is to support the vision and ministry that God has given me for this church. So we're all walking together. My elders are godly men. If any one of them came and said, Pastor, I'm a little worried about this, I would take it very seriously. Also, and I don't mean this in a funny way, Ted, but I'm accountable to Paula. The look on her face, if I goofed up or if I did something wrong, she can't hide it. I always said she'd be the worst poker player in the world because she can't hide her feelings. I can't imagine looking into a face when I've broken her heart, when I've disappointed her. So there's accountability built in everywhere. So I hope that answers your question. 210-340-9585 or toll free 877-630-KSLR. I think we still got some time if somebody would want to call in pretty quickly with a question. Phones have been really quiet for the last week and a half or so. More and more and more questions coming in via email, but your calls make the show better. Whitney says, Jesus told the thief that today he would be in paradise. Where is paradise? Whitney, Luke chapter 16 gives us a story. It's not a parable. It's a story about two men who died on the same day. One was a rich man and the other was a poor beggar named Lazarus. And when their life was called to account, the rich man went to a place of torment and Lazarus, the beggar, went to a place called paradise. Another name for it is Abraham's bosom. Father Abraham was seen in that story sort of guarding it to make sure that unbelievers didn't get over there. And paradise, you know, by definition, it was a good place, but it wasn't heaven. It's in the center of the earth. It's called the abyss. The Greek word is abuso. It's in the abyss, and you can read about it in Luke chapter 16. That's a very important story. And Whitney, it's important that you understand this why I'm repeating it. It is not a parable. It's an actual story. The hermeneutics demands when a name is given, as Lazarus' name is given, that it's real and not a parable. Jesus never names anybody in any of the parables. So it's a story. It's as much real as the story of Legion. Legion is given a name when Jesus casts out the legion of demons that were within him. So that's where it is. That's what it is. The good news for the people that were there, as wonderful as paradise was, when Jesus died on the cross, he descended into the lower parts of the earth to set the captives free. And when he set the captives free, he took them in his train to heaven, where they finally found their resting place in the presence of God. Thank you. Any good question? Anonymous asks, what will happen to someone who is a Jehovah's Witness when they die? Anonymous, they'll go to hell. They'll go to hell. There's only one remedy for sins, and that's the blood of Jesus Christ. Now, I know that JWs say Jesus, but they've got the wrong Jesus. Their Jesus is Michael the Archangel. The same thing, by the way, is true for Mormons. They're not going to go to heaven either. You've got to believe in the Jesus of the Bible. The Mormon Jesus is the spirit brother of Lucifer. So like God had two kids, one good, one bad, and Jesus is a good kid. No, he's not. He is Creator God. Jehovah's Witnesses believe that he's Michael the Archangel. And angels can't save. Angels can't be worshipped. So it's simply not true. And if you don't believe in Jesus Christ, if you don't have an orthodox view of the doctrine of the Trinity, Father, Son, Holy Spirit, one God, three persons, if you don't hold to the essentials of a historic Christian faith, the virgin birth, the substitutionary atonement of Christ on the cross, and there are others, then you're not saved. You've got the wrong Jesus, and only the real Jesus can save. So Anonymous, that's what's going to happen to them. And I know a lot of times as Christians, we think, well, they say Jesus. They say he died for my sins. But if you don't have Jesus of Nazareth, then your sins were not atoned for. It's that simple. Jonathan says, Pastor, I visited your church and was troubled by the fact that you do not have a cross in sanctuary. Why? I don't know what background you come from, Jonathan. Probably Lutheran. Or even Methodist, but you don't. We don't need a cross. We've the sort of the Calvary Chapel trademark has been a dove descending to demonstrate that he is the power in the church. But it's not that we're opposed to a cross. The cross is preached here faithfully, but the fact that we don't have a cross on our stage or outside our church or on top of our roof doesn't make us any less orthodox or there's just no value. So we're not opposed to the cross. It gets preached every minute of every day here at Calvary Chapel. So it's just simply a matter, Jonathan, of different perspective. Again, the cross is central to our faith, and it gets preached. Bible gets taught, but the fact that we don't have a cross in our sanctuary or on our roof shouldn't mean anything to you at all. So I hope that makes sense to you. Shay, I got time for one more?
1: Yeah.
0: Okay, Shay says, is cremation okay? Yes, Shay, it is. Cremation does in 39 minutes what nature does in 39 years. It speeds up the process. I've said when I get this question, Paul and I have both chosen to be cremated. We believe that the amount of money spent in funerals and surrounding death is obscene and wasteful. So certainly we what happens to these old bodies doesn't matter at all. So yeah, cremation is perfectly fine. Don't get sort of tripped out by somebody saying, no, you need to be buried. No, you don't. People die and they were buried at sea. Sometimes people's bodies are incinerated just naturally. The people that die in fires and things. The God who said, let there be light, and there was light, is able to put everything and everybody back together again. So, Shay, yes, cremation is fine. On the way out, save the money, give it to the church, and see what the Lord, how he'll greet you when you get there. Hey, thanks for tuning in. You've been listening to the Wednesday edition. Paula will be live in studio with us tomorrow on the Date Day Show. Psalm 119 tonight. May the Lord bless you and keep you. Lord willing, I'll be back here tomorrow on AM 630, The Word. We'll see you then.
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9: Welcome to Leading the Way with Bible teacher and often called upon international culture expert, Dr. Michael Youssef. 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
10: For 2,000 years, the gospel of Jesus Christ has divided humanity into two categories, no third, two categories. Those who are saved and those who are lost. Those who are redeemed and those who are unredeemed. Those who will spend eternity in heaven with Jesus and those who will spend eternity in hell with Satan. Two divisions. This division by individual choice. It's by individual choice. This division is created by men's volition. When Jesus said in Luke 12:49, I have come. He is describing his mission that brought him from heaven. For I tell you that he came directly from heaven. Those who say Jesus is just the founder of another religion, he is just a leader of another religion, are absolutely wrong. Jesus came from heaven because he coexisted with God the Father before all worlds. And in Matthew, Jesus said, "The Son of Man has come." He came from heaven to seek and save that which is lost. In John 5:43, Jesus said, "I have come in my Father's name, and you do not receive me." In John 10:10, when he's talking about himself as the good shepherd, he said, "The Son of Man has come that his sheep may have life and then have it more abundantly." And while his mission from heaven is to save that which was lost, but also his mission is to bring judgment, God's judgment. You see, Jesus has a dual mission, a dual mission. Those who have rejected him and chose not to be saved, and therefore they will spend eternity in judgment and hell, and those who have received him and escaped that judgment. The Bible is often speaks, Old Testament, New Testament, often speaks of judgment as fire. And just as fire has a dual purpose, so is the coming of Jesus. The Jewish hearers who were listening to Jesus at that time, they understood the Old Testament passages about the fire of judgment. But they believed that that fire of judgment is going to only hit the Gentiles. It's never going to hit them as Jews. And he is trying to wake them up from their stupor. Just as fire has a dual purpose, so is the coming of Jesus Christ. What is the dual purpose of fire? Well, on the one hand, fire consumes what is combustible. But on the other hand, fire does not consume that which is not combustible. Fire burns hay so fast and so quickly, but it purifies gold. This is the dual role of the fire. The gospel fire either purges or purifies. Take your pick. Take your pick. The Apostle Paul said in 2 Corinthians 2:16, it is to one the aroma of death to death, and to the other is the aroma of life to life. First of all, this fire, Jesus said, will take place on the cross. I'm going to explain that to you. It's very important. That is why this passage is vitally important passage to understand. It is the gospel in 10 verses. He is referring to that fire of the baptism that he has to undertake, the cross. Don't miss this. Don't miss this. It's very important. The instruction that Jesus is giving to his disciples and is giving to all of us is this. Before judging unbelievers for their sins of unbelief, Jesus himself has to take their judgment and the judgment of everyone who believe in him on himself, the judgment of sin of every repentant sinner. He's going to take that judgment on that cross. That fire of judgment is going to hit him first. What Jesus did on the cross is that he took the place of the believer's death on that cross. He became the curse of the believer on that cross. He took the punishment of the believer on that cross. He received the penalties of the believers on that cross. Who are the believers? Everyone who acknowledged that their sinner is heading for hell and that Jesus took their judgment on that cross. Look with me, please, at verses 49 and 50. "I have come to cast fire upon the earth. How I wish it were kindled." He's talking about the cross. He's talking about the cross. He said, "I have a baptism that I have to undergo, and how distressed I am until it happens." Jesus carried that burden all of his life until he went to that cross, and there he hung, stretching his hands and bleeding love and mercy, and said, "It's finished. It is done. It's accomplished." He took the sin. He took the judgment. He took the punishment of everyone who believe in him. John the Baptist said, I baptize with water, but he who comes after me is going to baptize with the Holy Spirit and fire. The fire of the Holy Spirit purifies the believer. It cleanses the believer. It sanctifies the believer. It seals the believer for the day of Christ. Verse 52 and 53. These are some of the most misunderstood, misinterpreted, and misapplied verses in the whole of the gospel. I want you to listen carefully, please. God haters say that the Bible is full of hate speech. And I said, yeah, the Bible hates sin. The Bible hates unrighteousness. Sure it is. Bible hates bloodshed. If Jesus wanted to shock his disciples into attention, he has succeeded here. He has succeeded. Because the Bible tells us that Jesus is the only Prince of Peace, that Jesus is the only author of peace, that Jesus is the only giver of peace. You say, how then? He says, I did not come to bring peace. How come the one who said, my peace I give to you, my peace I leave with you, not as the world give peace do I give peace, but my peace, it does not make sense, it passes all understanding. Jesus wanted the disciples who already received the peace of God, who already have peace with God, he wants them to understand that the very mention of his name will bring them trouble, hatred, and persecution, and not peace. That's what he's trying to tell them. He's trying to warn them. The very act of identifying with Jesus and the name of Jesus will create a division between them and those who hate his name. Never before have we seen hostility toward Christian family members, toward their believing family members. Not in my lifetime, at least. Tragically, the name of Jesus Christ always produces some sort of painful division. And that was Jesus is talking about here. As he was warning him about. He was preparing him for that. But there's more. There's more. Division is only half the story. It's only half the story. Here Jesus is quoting from the Old Testament, the book of Micah. Write it down. Micah chapter 7, beginning at verse 6. Jesus is quoting from the book of Micah, because Micah prophesied hundreds of years before Christ that one of the ways to recognize the Messianic age, one of the ways to recognize the Messiah when he comes, is that going to be the gospel is going to create a division. Those who believe and those who don't. Division between those who have accepted the Messiah and those who have rejected him. That's the division. So much for the modern preaching of getting unhitched from the Old Testament. And Jesus quoted the Old Testament over and over and over and over again. And he used it as a testimony to him. Jesus is saying that the true disciple of Christ must be willing to pay any price. I know that is an anathema to our culture. I know that. People want easy believism, easy Christianity. In Luke chapter 9, Jesus tells us about two would-be disciples, but did not become disciples. Why? Because they were unwilling to sacrifice anything, especially family relationships. One wanted to wait until he gets his inheritance. Then he followed Jesus. The other wanted to delay obedience to Jesus until he had settled everything in his family. To this half-hearted commitment, listen to me, to this half-hearted commitment, Jesus said, no one, no one, no one means no one, after putting his hand on the plow and looks back, is fit for the kingdom of God. I wish you could meet the people that I meet when I travel. I wish you'd know the people that I know. And I have the privilege and the honor of fellowshipping with him, who literally signed

0: 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We're often quick to say, if there's anything I can do, just let me know. But what if we stopped waiting to be asked and simply showed up? 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
1: Self-sacrificing love. John Bunyan, his book, Pilgrim's Progress, he wrote it in prison. But what you don't know about John Bunyan is that he went to prison because he refused not to preach the gospel. They said, you won't have to go to prison. Stop preaching. He said, I can't. He knew that if he went to prison, his wife and children are going to be left destitute. They already had little food and even less clothing to wear while their father still free, let alone being imprisoned. And yet he knew that he must preach the gospel. That's what God called him to do. He must preach the gospel of Jesus Christ. And so he was imprisoned. From prison he wrote the following. That's not, of course, in his book. Listen carefully, especially those of you who are experiencing the pain of separation from non-Christian family members. Here's what he wrote from his prison. The parting with my wife and poor children has often been to me in this place as pulling flesh from my bone. Then he continued, all the thought of the hardship I thought my blind son might go under would break my heart to pieces. Yet throughout, I must do it. I must do it. I must do it. Finally, in this passage, our Lord Jesus Christ comments on those who refuse to be discerning and talking about the danger to those religious leaders, verses 54 all the way to the end, 59. In fact, what Jesus does here, he gives us two illustrations, as a warning. Beloved, this is a warning to us today, as they were to the disciples, as a warning to those who lack discernment, which may put them in danger of missing out salvation altogether. Two parables. They have seen the numerous array of supernatural miracles. They've seen the dead rise. They have seen the blind could see. They have seen how the lame is able to walk. They have seen how the deaf ears were opened and were able to hear. And in the face of these irrefutable evidence of his messiahship, they failed to comprehend that he's the one. That he's the one. That he's the one. The one for whom at least 300 prophecies said his coming. And the description of the birth, description of the suffering, description of the miracles, description of the resurrection. And these two illustrations, I'm going to tell you very quickly. Two illustrations Jesus gives. It was double-edged rebuke. The first illustration was to rebuke their lack of discernment. They fail to discern the times. Oh, beloved, listen to me. I plead with you. Discern the times in which we live. Discern the times. Secondly, he's rebuking them for not discerning the threat and the danger that's about to engulf them. First of all, they failed to discern who Jesus was. Of course, back then, they did not have modern tools that meteorologists have today, such as satellite photos and Doppler radar and sophisticated computer models and all of that. Yet, just simple observation of the weather, just simple observation, by repeated weather pattern, helped them to discern the short-term weather, what it's going to be like, short-term forecast. Look at verse 54. When you see the clouds rising in the west,

0: just immediately you say, shower's on its way. And so it happens. And Jesus said to them, you hypocrites! So much for the weak and mild Jesus, the milquetoast Jesus, the doormat Jesus, who didn't want to hurt their feelings. I am very happy to hurt anyone's feeling if I can save them from hell. You hypocrites! You know how to analyze the appearances of the earth and the sky, but you cannot recognize the time of your visitation from heaven. Why did you call them hypocrites? Why do you call them hypocrites? Because their spirituality was a false spirituality. Because their allegiance to God was a sham. Because their virtue was only for show. Because their religion was only external. And because their hearts were evil. Some of you may ask, well, Michael, what prediction of the weather and hypocrisy have got to do with each other? Well, I'm glad you asked because I want to answer you. They can draw a conclusion on weather patterns with far less evidence than what they saw with their eyes. Impeccable life, sinless life, supernatural miracles. All this evidence are conclusive of his messiahship. That's hypocrisy. You know, I hear people all the time say, if we have miracles like the first century. But I can tell you, no one saw more miracles, more signs and wonders than Judas Iscariot. You see, the Jews in the time of Jesus did not reject him because they looked at the evidence and they reject him based on the evidence. They didn't. But because he was not the military leader whom they wanted to come and liberate them from their enemies. That's what they were looking for. They were looking for the wrong one. They wanted an earthly king and an earthly kingdom. And they failed to recognize Jesus, who said, my kingdom is not of this world. They failed to recognize the times. So they failed to recognize the times. And secondly, the second illustration or rebuke is because they failed to recognize the danger and the threat. Verse 57, make the right judgment, he said. I want you to picture this. This is what he said. I just want you to picture it. You have an altercation with someone. You get into a dispute. And you go to the magistrate. And the magistrate or the judge is going to decide who's guilty and who's not and what the punishment is for that person. Now he said, basically Jesus saying that guilty person knows he's guilty. So don't wait to go to the court. Settle out of court. Confess. Says, I'm sorry. Pay the penalty, whatever it is. Get it done before you get to the court. Get it done before you face the judge. And Jesus is saying to them, spiritually speaking, do that. Recognize that you need salvation. Recognize that you need repentance. Picture yourself standing before the great judge of the universe at the white throne judgment, where you will be found guilty, and the judgment will be not a few years in prison, but eternity in suffering and torment. Picture that. And Jesus is urging them and everyone at the sound of my voice, everyone at the sound of my voice, consider carefully the humongous threat of eternal judgment. And embrace the gospel now, before it's too late. One of the great preachers of yesteryears said the following, by his obedience Christ wiped off our transgressions. By his sacrifice he appeased the divine anger. By his blood he washed away our sins. By his cross he bore our curse. And by his death he made satisfaction for us. Come now.
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6: Ronald Reagan understood that freedom sometimes requires more than quiet diplomacy. It requires moral clarity. On June 12, 1987, standing before the Brandenburg Gate in a divided Berlin, Reagan issued a direct challenge to Soviet leader Mikhail Gorbachev. Mr. Gorbachev, tear down this wall. The Berlin Wall was more than concrete and barbed wire. It represented a system that restricted movement, divided families, and denied millions the freedoms Americans often take for granted. Reagan refused to treat that division as permanent. He understood that free nations must be willing to identify the difference between liberty and oppression, and have the courage to say so. 2 years later, the Berlin Wall fell. Freedom survives when people refuse to accept tyranny as inevitable. So when freedom is challenged today, will we have the courage to defend it with the same clarity?
7: What if 1 week in the Mediterranean could change the way you view the New Testament? This is Alistair Begg inviting you to join me on the Deeper Faith Mediterranean Cruise, August 28th to September 4, 2027. So I hope you will consider coming. You can find all the information that you need at deeperfaithcruise.com.
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0: Satan rebelled against God, and he drew or convinced a third of the angels to side with him, and they were cast out of heaven. And that's how we got involved. That's how the fall happened. But Satan still had access. Satan still had access to heaven. And he would spend a lot of time there, or does spend a lot of time there, accusing and arguing about what's going on down here. One day, God's going to call us all home. The rapture will happen. The seven-year tribulation will begin. God will start pouring out some judgments, and things will begin to change.
1: Did you know that even after being cast down to earth, Satan still has a way to access heaven? That might make you ask, what's he up to there? Well, he shows up there to point fingers and bring your sins to light right in front of God. I mean, what a snitch, right? But you know what? God has created a path for you to turn away from your sins and find your way back to him. Today, Pastor Troy shines a light on the significance of salvation, a gift that is found solely through Jesus Christ. Now, here's Pastor Troy in the book of Revelation chapter 12 as he continues his message, The Invisible Enemy.
0: Woe to the inhabitants of the earth and the sea, for the devil has come down to you, having great wrath, because he knows that he has a short time. So he's going to be a lot more angry, a lot more ruffled. He's going to be a lot more sense of urgency, because he knows the time is short. As a Christian, Satan is your enemy. You may be a person who only likes to be loved. You want everyone to love you. But I'm going to tell you right now, Satan hates you. Don't try to win his favor. And the reason he hates you is because God has a plan for you. God loves you. And God wants to use your life, and he wants your life to matter, make a difference. He wants you to feel a sense of purpose in your life that fulfills you and causes you to make a difference in this world so that you bring value to the world. That's what God wants for you, but Satan doesn't want that for you. He wants you to devalue yourself. He wants you to be devalued by others. He wants you to ultimately destroy yourself, lose your confidence, lose everything. And ultimately, if not take your own life, someone else will take your life. Just get rid of you. That's his ultimate end game. And it's scary to realize that Satan is your enemy. I'll tell you this, it's worse to have God as your enemy. Much worse. The writer of Hebrews said it's a fearful thing to fall into the hands of the living God. And notice in verse 10, Satan is referred to as the accuser of the brethren, accusing them day and night. Day and night. Satan is both the tempter and the accuser. He's the ultimate hypocrite. Like the little kid who would kind of trick his friend into doing something and go, hey, Johnny did this. Oh man, that's a good friend. That's the kind of friend, you know, we talk about what a friend we have in Jesus. Well, that's the kind of friend you have in Satan. He's that kind of friend. Accuse you, or tempt you, push you in a direction, and go, God, look what they're doing. You know, before you sin, he's tempting, he's pushing, encouraging your flesh, and it doesn't take much before your flesh just sort of takes over. And then he doesn't have to do anything. You make his job real easy. When you sin, he'll accuse you and tear you down. He wants to beat you down. You know, God gives you the Holy Spirit, but Satan gives you condemnation. When we talk about a sin in your life, something you've done, you can talk about it from Satan's angle or God's angle. Satan's angle is to beat you down. Look what you did. You're worthless. You're valueless. Look what's happened to you. Look where your heart's been. Look, you don't deserve heaven. You don't deserve forgiveness. You don't deserve to be happy. You don't deserve life. That's what Satan will do to you. Slowly but surely, he will lure you and bring you to a place where he gets you, pounces, beats you down, and hopefully takes the life out of you. But the difference in the Holy Spirit is the Holy Spirit will deal with the same sin. The same sin. So there's the same point of beginning. But the Holy Spirit says, you did something wrong, and that's why I died for you. Now, let's get up and let's put our eyes on what we can do. From this point forward, you don't have to let that define you. Let's move forward. Because I will cleanse you and I will move you forward beyond that. And the Lord gives us hope. We can turn and do the right things beginning this moment, right now. No matter what you've done in your past, no matter how you felt, I don't deserve it, I'm not worthy, from this moment, you can do this. Accept that as truth. You're not worthy, you deserve hell. Yes, but And we all start there. Instead of the condemnation that you keep thinking about, start realizing that I can begin doing everything God wants me to do today. Today can be the day everything changes, is renewed, and I can walk in the grace of God without condemnation. Romans 8:1 says this, "There is therefore now no condemnation to those who are in Christ Jesus, who do not walk according to the flesh." If you're going to keep walking that direction, you're going to feel it. The enemy's going to pounce. But there's no condemnation for those who do not walk according to the flesh, but according to the Spirit. You know what that means? Right now, if you want to start following Christ, you can. And you don't have to carry the guilt or the condemnation with you. So Satan condemns. He also disguises himself, as we talked about, as an angel of light. Paul spoke to the Corinthians about those who were coming into the church, and they were very likable. Very likable, maybe great people, charismatic, intelligent, convincing individuals. Oh, what a word of knowledge. Oh man, how well he puts that. The problem with them was they were spreading false ideas and false philosophies. They were not from God. So they were very likable. And Paul, in addressing them, says, "Hey guys, you need to expect that this is going to happen. Don't just think, hey, they're likable. They must be true." Don't do that. And then he says in 2 Corinthians 11:14, "And no wonder, for Satan himself transforms himself into an angel of light." So yeah, some good things. It was an angel. He didn't look demonic. He looked happy. He looked joyful. Yeah, Satan does that. He knows it doesn't work to show up at some of your bedrooms and to look evil. That doesn't work. It scares us. So if he wants us to listen, hello, I'm an angel from the Lord. Oh, I see an angel. Hey, stop going to church and start reading your Bible for yourself, you know, and just stop getting around and saying things to guide you, give you some vision or whatever it is. You know, we need to know God's Word. Because if we go by our feelings and visions and all this kind of stuff, we will be misled. The letter of Jude, that talks about these dreamers. He's talking about false teachers that have come in. And he talks about this group. He says, these dreamers. Now, these dreamers were a group of people who had dreams. And they began to interpret these dreams or visions. And here's what happened. They have these dreams. They have these visions. They interpret them. And oh, the Lord said, and the God spoke to me, and God said. And they do this. The problem is they begin to elevate the vision and the dream as if it's now the anchor. Everything I do is because of the vision and because of the dream. And it becomes something that is elevated above the Word of God. So that if you look at the vision and the dream and what God said, you have to hold true to that, even if it causes conflict or makes the Word of God very confusing. And it can be very, very subtle, this deception. So that we begin to be dreamers, dream chasers, vision chasers. And verse 11, it says that they overcame him. Who is they? Satan's up there accusing, but they overcame him. I believe it's the tribulation saints, those who were on the earth at that time, being accused by Satan. And nothing sticks. It says first, how they overcome him? By the blood of the Lamb. So they didn't overcome him by perfect lives, but by their sins being forgiven. So the great accuser accuses him, but hey, it's true. Hey, let's be honest. Satan, this is one thing that Satan doesn't have to lie about, is your life. When he stands before God, he doesn't have to lie to disqualify you from heaven. Now, he is the great liar. I don't know if he feels he has to lie, but it's the one time he can tell the truth and be right. We're all disqualified. But you see, what happens is the blood of the Lamb cleanses them, and they overcame him because of the blood of the Lamb. They belong to Christ. So with a very sly, persistent prosecutor standing before the throne of God, it is so wonderful to know that we have such a perfect advocate representing us. 1 John 2:1 tells us, "My little children, these things I write to you so that you may not sin. And, however, if anyone sins, we have an advocate with the Father, Jesus Christ the righteous." Have you sinned? Okay, first, repent. Turn away. Acknowledge it for what it is. It's sin against God. Own up to it. And then, run without hindrance. You have it. He's got that. He stands before the throne. His life was given. You run your race, not with guilt, but with humility, knowing we're not above falling. And so I better stay close to the Lord. Second, they overcome by the word of their testimony. The second step in overcoming the grip of Satan in your life is to go public. Baptism allows us to do that. Sharing your faith allows you to do that. Living it publicly allows you to do that. Your testimony is a powerful weapon that God has given to you. You know, they can debate all the theology they want, but my life has been changed. I didn't know all the theology when it was changed either. I didn't go to Bible college and do all that stuff. All I know is my life changed, man. Something in me changed. You know, one of the things that happened for me first, I was so excited as a young believer. I got after some time, I got a little ichthys. You know, ichthys is that little fish. And so I put it on my car. Now, I still had some flesh in me. So as a young 20-something, you know, I'm get up there and get in this lane. I wasn't always speeding. I wasn't like a speed demon or anything like that. But, you know, just to get, I didn't want to get behind him. I'll get in front of him. You know, that kind of thing. And so I get in there and I get in front of this guy and he's angry, honks. And I'm like, and I realize, I've got an ichthys on my car now. Like, oh my goodness, Lord, I'm representing you. Oh, my first thought was not like I need to straighten up. My first thought was, maybe I shouldn't have done that. Maybe I shouldn't have put that on my car. You know, that's the sin nature. That's the sin nature. And it got worse too because eventually, you know, I was going to church and I had that pull. I was still being transformed and I got invited to go to the club again. So we go to the club. It's a large club. We go and I pull in and I get out of my vehicle and I walk around and I like, there's lots of cars, you know, lots of people coming by and everything. And I walk by and I see, oh, my ichthys. I'm like, oh man, I can't be here with an ichthys. So what I did was I backed out and backed in. Again, not what you're supposed to do. It's where my heart was at the time. God was doing a work for sure to even recognize that. But guess what? I went into the club and it wasn't fun anymore. I mean, especially after back in the car and back. I mean, God had already got my attention. You know, so I'm in the club and it's like, man, this isn't what it used to be. You know, the club is what it used to be. You know what isn't what it used to be? I was different. Like, man, I can't have fun doing what used to be fun.
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0: Something changes when you truly belong to Christ. And I pray that you have had that experience. Because if you haven't, it could be that you're walking the same direction as the enemy. Some angel of light, some emotional moment caused you to go say a prayer and you think you're okay. When you truly come to Christ, your life changes. So they overcame by the word of their testimony. Third, they overcame because they did not love their lives unto death. And this group in particular, basically, they loved Christ, and despite the persecution and risking their life, and many of them will die, they loved Christ so much and put their faith in Him that they didn't love their lives unto death. Jesus said in Matthew 16:25, "For whoever desires to save his life will lose it, but whoever loses his life for my sake will find it." And that scripture will be all the more relevant to that group. This group of believers will face a time of global persecution, not just in pockets like we see today, global persecution like the world has never seen in these last 3.5 years. How do they overcome? Simply by having a genuine faith in Christ, a real one, not in religion, not in a church, but in Christ. A personal testimony. Something changed. And I have Christ, the Holy Spirit. And they endure as a result of that. They endure all of these difficulties. Some can't overcome peer pressure. Because, my friends are doing it and I can't be seen. Look, you either have Christ or you don't. First, what is he saying? And second, you have the power in you to do that. If these guys are that much pressure, you need to get away from them like a magnet that is too close to the other magnet, the opposite pole. You're too close. You got to break away so that you can live your life the way God wants you to. Break away from these people or these things, whatever it may be. Genuine faith saves. And trials will test your faith. We wonder, why do we have to go through trials? Why can't we be always healthy, wealthy, and wise? Because Peter said that the trials prove the genuineness of your faith. Trials come in, difficulties come in, challenges come in, people come around you and mock your faith just to see, do you really have faith? Or is it just something that's fair-weathered? So heaven rejoices because the accuser, the deceiver, is cast out of heaven, but earth is warned. He's down there and he's stuck there, so be careful. And in verses 13 through 17, we see what consumes his effort during this time. It's because Satan knows God's plan that he is so has such a sense of urgency. Satan knows God's plan. That's our third point, and he wants to stop it. So verse 13 says this. Now when the dragon saw that he had been cast to the earth, he persecuted the woman who gave birth to the male child. But the woman was given two wings of a great eagle that she might fly into the wilderness to her place where she is nourished for a time and times and half a time from the presence of the serpent. So the serpent spewed water out of his mouth like a flood after the woman that he might cause her to be carried away by the flood. But the earth helped the woman, and the earth opened its mouth and swallowed up the flood which the dragon had spewed out of his mouth. And the dragon was enraged with the woman, and he went to make war with the rest of her offspring who keep the commandments of God and have the testimony of Jesus Christ. So there is this supernatural battle that is taking place. God is now starting to push and drive Satan out. He's protecting the 144,000. Remember the woman? We saw the woman was Israel, and the nation of Israel. And so he protects this group of individuals who Satan just goes after. He first goes after, with his limited time, in his hurry, the woman. He wants to go for the jugular. I believe in a very thick, anti-Semitistic wave will arise again. The whole world will see them as a problem again. But God protects them. And some think it's this valley called Petra. This place called Petra, it's in ancient Edom, southeast of the Dead Sea, a very, very capable fortress, very, very defensible. So it's likely that they could go there and be protected there by God. Some have called it one of the most defensible places on planet Earth because of the way you would have to try to enter. It's just, there's some areas that are so narrow, some canyons that are so narrow that they're only about two shoulder lengths to get into it. And so it'd be very hard to go after them once they're there. It says that Israel will be given two wings of a great eagle to bring her safely to that place. Now some in our country especially think, there's America. Maybe that's us, you know, the eagle, and we're still in support of Israel. And so far, I'm amazed we still are. Praise the Lord. Because as the church, we definitely are. As a nation, you kind of wonder, you know, where this is all going. But let me bring some reality to that perspective. You know, most of the time when God said he preserved Israel, he would refer to himself as the eagle, not America. When he took him delivered him out of Egypt, he said, I bore you as on eagle's wings. And at that time, America wasn't around to be the eagle. So, you know, we could be part of the plan, but I wouldn't count on it or bank on it. We don't have to try to figure that out. All we need to know is that's what's going to happen. Israel will be attacked. They'll be saved and safe by God. And Satan will turn his attacks. The dragon will be enraged, and he will go for her offspring. Who's the offspring? The believers. The rest of those who've come to faith as a result of the witness that they had and the testimony. The joint heirs of salvation. Paul wrote in Galatians 3:29, and if you are Christ's, then you are Abraham's seed and heirs according to the promise. So Satan will go for the jugular being Israel, and then when he can't get to the jugular, he'll go for the heart, and that is the saints, those who believe, those who are on earth at that time, and they will be, many of them martyrs, not loving their lives unto death. And then, to close, let me just summarize what I've just said. What in the world is going on, man? It's like a war. Yeah, it is a war. Satan rebelled against God. And he drew or convinced a third of the angels to side with him, and they were cast out of heaven. And that's how we got involved. That's how the fall happened. But Satan still had access. Satan still had access to heaven. And he would spend a lot of time there, or does spend a lot of time there, accusing and arguing about what's going on down here. One day, God's going to call us all home. The rapture will happen. The 7-year tribulation will begin. God will start pouring out some judgments and things will begin to change. At that time, Satan, around the middle of that time, is going to realize time's short. He's going to try to attack in heaven one more time. Then he's going to be cast out, but permanently, knowing that he has a very short time, not able to access heaven again. He's going to be focusing everything he has here, and it is going to be a time on earth unlike anything we've ever experienced. So the 7-year period of tribulation goes from the tribulation period to the great tribulation period. In that time, and we'll look at it a little bit next week, because we're going to move on from the dragon, if you will, to the beast. We'll talk about the beast. But Satan is definitely going down. You don't have to worry about that. We know the ending. He's trying to establish chaos. He almost establishes, we'll talk about it next week, his own little trinity of sorts, to be like God. But he goes down. And we're going to see it unfold. And you don't have to worry about Satan. What you got to worry about is you. Your heart. Because you don't have to do anything Satan whispers in your ear. You don't have to do anything your fear tries to make you do. You don't have to do anything the culture says you ought to do. You have a choice. You can choose light, you can choose dark. You can choose the Lord, you can choose your fear, your worries, the world, your lusts, those things. And Satan knows you. I said he's not all-knowing, but he knows you. He studies, and his demonic legions are after you. They've become fishers of men too, by the way. And they use sin to fish for you. They know your weakness. Anything. Their desire is not necessarily that you'll run amok in all evil, murdering people and all of that. As long as you just get so far away from Christ that you have no communication and make no difference. And maybe you just make a mess of everything. That's all he wants.
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0: Welcome to Somebody Loves You Radio, the Bible teaching ministry of Roel Reese in Diamond Bar, California. It's great to have you along today for our continuing series in Nehemiah. Today, Roel will urge us to stay alert to spiritual attacks as we fortify our spirits through prayer and regular time in the Word of God. Satan will constantly look for ways to damage our relationship with God and derail our kingdom-building work, but the Lord can bless us with His wisdom, power, and protection. Today's message is titled, The Enemy's Distraction. Here's Roel Reese.
1: And this is now in chapter 6 as the enemy tries to distract Nehemiah. Number one, they try to distract him by making him compromise. You see, spiritual leaders must expect to be not only targets of Satan, but of people. Satan uses people against leaders. The wall spoke of what? Protection. That means the enemy can come in. It protects the people behind the city. The next thing they would work on would be on the gates. And yet when they heard that the walls were almost finished, listen to what it says here. This is amazing. In chapter 6, beginning with verse 1. He says, Now it came to pass when Sanballat, Tobiah, Geshem the Arab, and the rest of our enemies heard that I had rebuilt the wall and that there were no breaks left in it, though at that time I had not hung the doors in its gates. So there were no more gaps, there were no more places along the walls where they could sneak in and harass and attack. They wanted to take the city. They wanted to destroy the work of God. They wanted to destroy its leader, Nehemiah. They already harassed the people. Now they're saying in panic, what do we do now? Let's get Nehemiah. He's the leader. If we can destroy the leader, we will destroy the people. Because he's the one that's leading them. I pray that every day you pray for me. Every day. That Satan would not have his way in my life. I have seen so many pastors, so many leaders fall over the last 34 years, young and old. Those that were in the ministry young and those that were in ministry a long time. Satan is always looking for some way to come to the leader, the one that God has called, or the one that is doing a good job, and he's always looking for a way to knock him down through his wife, or through his children, or grandchildren, or through friends, or whatever it may be. He's looking for always a tool on how can I get to this leader? How can I distract him? How can I set him up? And so they decided to write a letter. Let's write a letter to Nehemiah, inviting him to join them in one of the valleys in the plains of Ono. Hey, if you don't want us to come to you, why don't you come to us and we'll have lunch? Interesting. Setting them up. Because look what it says in verse 2. And then Sanballat and Geshem the Arab sent to me saying, Come and let us meet together among the villages and the plains of Ono. But they thought to do me harm. And I said, Oh no, I won't come to Ono. Imagine that. They're trying to bring him out and say, Hey, come on, we want to talk to you. We just want to fellowship with you. You see, it was an insult to send an open letter to that person, and yet here they're insulting Nehemiah. They're not coming face to face, but they send this letter. And they're very nice about the letter. They're not saying they're going to kill him. Hey, why don't you come out, and we want to talk with you, Nehemiah. Come to the valley of Ono. Verse 3, notice his response. And so I sent messengers to them saying, I am doing a great work so that I cannot come down. Why should the work cease while I leave it to go to you? You see? He says, hey, you guys are crazy. I'm not coming. I'm not coming to Ono. No, I'm not doing that. Oh, no. I am not coming. And you know what's amazing here with Nehemiah? Nehemiah here is literally refusing to stop what? The work of the Lord. Because he has a problem. How many people stop the work of the Lord because of a problem? They make excuses. That's what the enemy wants. The best place you could ever be in a time of trial, a time of desperation, is in the work of the Lord. Serving in your church, serving wherever you can get in and serve the Lord, that's where the place of joy is. And when you get involved and you say, okay, I'm going to get involved, I'm going to do something for the Lord, know one thing, it will be the beginning of warfare in your life against you and all of your family. Be ready for that. You see? Nehemiah was doing the work of the Lord and he said, I refuse to come down. Nehemiah here shows us what? That single mindedness. What is the key here? The key is keep focus. Keep focus on what God called you to do. Don't deviate. Don't look to the right. Don't look to the left. Keep your eyes on the Lord. Keep focus on what you're doing for the Lord. Nehemiah did that. Nehemiah said, you know what? I'm not going to waste my time. The answer is no. Verse 4. But they sent me this message 4 times. Notice their persistency. 4 times they wanted to get me down there. And I answered them and I said, no, I'm not coming. In the same manner. Notice that. I think we need to be careful with Satan, who has a box of different little gimmicks all the time. If he can't get you one way, well, let's try some other way. Remember when Jesus was tempted? 3 times. And when he came to the end of his last temptation, it says, if you read on in Matthew chapter 4, about verse 11, and then in verse 12 it says, and then the devil, the angels came and ministered to the Lord, and it says, and the devil left him for a season. Why? Because he went out and planned, how can I come and do more damage on Jesus? Or you, or me? The devil never slumbers nor sleeps. He always plans. While you sleep, he's planning. While you're awake, he's attacking. Strategizing. How in the world can I get this person to come and join my team? And Nehemiah would not fall for it. They wanted him to compromise, and he would not compromise in any way. And we should never, ever compromise when it comes to the work of the Lord. Never, ever, ever should do that. The second thing that happens in verses 5 through 9 now, slander comes. How many people have slandered your character? Slander you. Slander me. And yet, why is it that in the church and outside of the church, people love to slander other people without knowing the full facts? If we're truly Christians and we truly are in the same team, instead of slander, we should be doing what? Praying for that person. Forgiving that person. But not slandering that person. Here we see now that Sanballat, he realizes that he has failed in enticing Nehemiah to come out from Jerusalem. So he tries a whole new way to deviate him from continuing to do what he was doing by now, notice again, sending another letter. But it's a letter of slander now. Verse 5. And then Sanballat sent his servant to me as before the 5th time with an open letter in his hand. And it was written like this, it is reported among the nations that Geshem says that you, Nehemiah, and the Jews are planning to rebel. Can you believe that? They never even talked about rebellion. These guys are making up a lie. How many times people make lies about you and me? Things that are not even true. How sad when people can slander another person. How sad it is. Because, listen, here we see not only the slander that comes upon Nehemiah, but look what he says. He says, it's reported by many of the nations, and Geshem says that you and the Jews are planning to rebel. Therefore, according to these rumors, you are rebuilding the wall that you may be their king. Now they're saying that he wants to what? Lord over the people. You're only doing it because you're actually seeking for a position as king over them. You're governor now, but your whole plan is to be king so you can rule over them. How sad and how tragic. Slander. Slandering the character of Nehemiah.
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1: Verse 7, and you have also appointed prophets to proclaim concerning you at Jerusalem, saying, there is a king in Judah. Now these matters will be reported to the king. So come, therefore, and let us consult together. And by the way, Nehemiah, I'm going to tell King Artaxerxes what you're doing, and he's going to get you good. Now what? More fear. You see? But Nehemiah knew in his heart he never did that. So here it is, verse 8. And then I sent to him, saying, no such things as you say are being done, but you invent them in your own mind. Interesting. You see? He doesn't even mess with them. Very short to the point, what you're doing is you're making up these things in your mind. End of conversation. See you later. He doesn't even mess with them. He doesn't even deviate from the work of God and becomes anxious and starts worrying and can't sleep at night. No way. He just leaves it in the hands of the Lord. His accusers, let them come and accuse me. If it's true, prove it. You don't have to defend yourself. Look what else happens. Verse 9. For they all were trying to make us afraid, saying, their hands will be weakened in the work, and it will not be done. Now therefore, O God, strengthen my hands. Notice how beautiful. Who does he turn to? To God. Lord, strengthen my hands to continue to do the work. We can learn so much from Nehemiah. So much. Maybe you're facing tonight some of the situations that we're talking about tonight, and what you need to do is to pray to strengthen your inner man, your heart. No fear. Perfect love casts out all fear. And yet here we see in his prayer that here it's an attempt, what? The whole thing is an attempt to do what? Defeat God's people and to doom them to failure. And yet, when we are tempted to be afraid, then we need to what? To recall on the words of Paul the Apostle in Romans chapter 8, 20, 29. What? If God is for me, who can be against me? Think about that. If God is for me, who can be against me? I don't work for men, I work for God. He's my boss. You see? He's your boss too. And it's really important that we understand there are people out there that will slander you. They will try to make you compromise. And then the next thing they did, number 3, is now they're going to bring threats against you. They're going to start threatening you. Look what he says in verses 10 to 14. And afterwards, I, Nehemiah, came to the house of Shemaiah, the son of Delaiah, the son of Methavel, who was a secret informer. And he says, so here now Shemaiah, notice, is sending a secret informer. One to Nehemiah now. Pretty sly, you know what he does here. He says, who was a secret informer, he said, hey, guess what, Nehemiah? Let us meet together in the house of God now within the temple, and let us close the doors of the temple, for they are coming to kill you. Indeed, at night they will come to kill you. Hey, you know what? You don't want to be alone with your enemy ever because he's sly. Nehemiah knows what's up. And now he has this guy that wants to go into the house of the Lord, and they close the doors and talk, and they literally want to kill him. Look what he says, verse 11, his reaction to the threat here. And I said, should such the man as I flee, and who is there such as I, who would go into the temple to save his life, I will not go in. Interesting. What does he say? I'm not fearful of you. I'm not afraid of men. And why should I go in there and tempt the Lord? Notice here that he's doing what's right here. The reaction to his threats, Satan's always trying to put fear in the hearts of his people, right? Nehemiah was not a Levite. He could not go. He understood. If I go into the house of the Lord, I'll be tossed by God. I'm not a Levite. The only people who could go into the house of the Lord were the priests. He was not a priest. You see? He knew his Bible. He knew the Word of God. They were trying to entrap him to break God's law. How many times has someone come to you and say, hey, why don't we go down here to the bar down the street and just kind of talk? I know you don't drink. I know you're a Christian. But let's just go down there and sit just to make you stumble. Be careful. There are people like that, that are trying to pull you away, to take you somewhere, in some place where you're not blameless, and people can say, yeah, I saw him or I saw her, and they were doing this. You see? There are people just like that, like here in the Bible. Look what else he says. This is interesting. Verse 12. And then I perceived that God had not sent him at all. You see? He was praying. He had discernment. He knew, hey, this guy's not from the Lord. He calls himself a prophet, a man of God. This guy is not a man of God. Be careful of those kind of people. And then I perceived that the God had not sent him at all, but that he pronounced this prophecy against me because Tobiah and Sanballat had hired him. He was a hireling that had been paid to put a threat over Nehemiah's life. Notice that. Beware of people that prophesy falsely. They come to you in the disguise of a Christian. They wear sheep clothing, but inwardly they're raving wolves, the Bible says. Be careful with them. Verse 13. For this reason he was hired, that I should be afraid and act that way in sin. You see? Act this way in sin by going into the house of the Lord. What were they trying to do now? Through their threats, they were trying to make Nehemiah sin. And listen, there are people out there that want you to sin. So they can say, ha ha, you're a Christian, look what you did. You see, be careful. Especially during Christmas time, New Year's time, there'll be a lot of drinking going on, a lot of partying going on. Make sure you're a good witness at work, in school, in your home, in your neighborhood, wherever you go. Be a good steward of what God's given to you. Stand out as a light that shines. Don't compromise. Make sure you make a stand for what's right. Look what else he says, verse 15 to 19 now. Intrigue. He says, my God, remember Tobiah and Sanballat according to these, their works, and their prophetess, notice Nodiah, and the rest of the prophets who would have made me afraid. So here, what does he do? He goes and he prays to God and he says, God, remember these guys? They're false people that tried to make me sin and compromise. Verse 15. And so the wall was finished on the 25th day of Elul, which is September, in 52 days. The gates were not hung yet, but the walls were actually up. And then it happened, when all our enemies heard of it, here it is, and all the nations around us saw these things, that they were very disheartened in their own eyes, for they perceived that this work was done by our God. Hey, guess what? When he didn't compromise and was not fearful, but he stood upon the word of God, the people recognized God did this and God is with Nehemiah. That's what will happen to you. At the end, that's what they'll say. Hey, this is the work of the Lord. And he is part of the work of the Lord. And then he said this. Also in those days, the nobles of Judah sent many letters to Tobiah. And the letters of Tobiah came to them. And for many in Judah were pledged to him because he was the son-in-law of Shechaniah, the son of Arach, And his son Jehohanan had married the daughters of Meshulam and the son of Berechiah. This guy, Meshulam, he's the one, same guy in chapter 3, the priest, remember, in the temple. He's the same guy. Now he's on the other team now. He's among those that are slanderers. Notice that. He helped to rebuild the wall in chapter 3, verse 19. And also, they reported his good deeds before me and reported my words to him. And Tobiah sent letters to frighten me. And then, notice chapter 7 now. It's real short. The walls are done, but at the same time here after rebuilding the wall, it begins now with the assignment. The assignment, that is the guards for Jerusalem. So he begins in chapter 7, verses 1 to 3, and he's enlisting leadership here. He's been leading, and now he chooses good leaders. I think it's important in a church to choose good leaders. Look what he says. Verse 1. Then it was, when the wall was built, that I had hung the doors, and when the gatekeepers and the singers and the Levites had been appointed, that I was in the charge of Jerusalem to my brother Hananiah, and Hananiah the leader of the Sidel, for he was a faithful man, notice, and feared God more than many. That's the kind of men I want in my team, like Hananiah. You know what else I see here in verse 1? The men that he's appointing are spiritual men. Look what it says. The gatekeepers, the singers, the Levites he appointed. These were the spiritual men. You see? They were spiritual men, not carnal men. Spiritual men. And of Hananiah he says that he was a faithful man and one that feared God more than many. Listen to what he says in the book of Acts, chapter 6, what we're supposed to be, men. I'll read it to you real quickly here. He says this. The church was going through some trials, and then they have leadership. He says, therefore, brethren, seek God from among you 7 men. Here it is. Number 1, of good reputation. 2, full of the Holy Spirit. 3, full of wisdom. Notice, who may we appoint over this business, but we will give ourselves continually to what? To prayer and to the ministry of the word. And the next verse it says what? And the people were pleased. The people were pleased. When there's godly leadership, the people are pleased. But when there's ungodliness, the people are displeased. And so is God. So is God. So that's what he's teaching us here.
0: If you feel you've been coming under spiritual attack, we encourage you to seek hope and shelter from the Lord Jesus. 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
6: Ronald Reagan understood that freedom sometimes requires more than quiet diplomacy. It requires moral clarity. On June 12, 1987, standing before the Brandenburg Gate in a divided Berlin, Reagan issued a direct challenge to Soviet leader Mikhail Gorbachev. "Mr. Gorbachev, tear down this wall." The Berlin Wall was more than concrete and barbed wire. It represented a system that restricted movement, divided families, and denied millions the freedoms Americans often take for granted. Reagan refused to treat that division as permanent. He understood that free nations must be willing to identify the difference between liberty and oppression, and have the courage to say so. 2 years later, the Berlin Wall fell. Freedom survives when people refuse to accept tyranny as inevitable. So when freedom is challenged today, will we have the courage to defend it with the same clarity?
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15: Dr. James Montgomery Boyce said this about God's judgment. He said, "With God, we deal not with the imperfection of human justice, but with the perfection of divine justice. We deal with the one to whom not only actions, but also thoughts and intentions are visible. Sensing this truth, we therefore resist God's justice and deny its reality in every way we can." Well, that pretty well describes the world today. People give no thought to being judged by their Creator. But as John MacArthur will show you today, we are all without excuse before a holy, just God. And John unpacks what that means and how you can escape the judgment that is coming as John continues his study, simply titled, Without Excuse. And with today's lesson, here's John.
13: Let's look at the Word of God together in Romans chapter 2. We want to continue our examination of the principles of judgment as they appear in the first 16 verses of this chapter. It says in verse 12, "Those who sinned without law shall perish, and their punishment will be a perishing, a damnation, for they have sinned against God. But it will be a lesser judgment than group 2. Look at group 2 in verse 12. "As many as have sinned in the law shall be judged by the law." What does it mean, as many as have sinned in the law? This refers to those who received the special revelation, those who had the Word of God, particularly Israel and anyone who's attached to them who knew the truth of God, those who heard the prophets, those who read the law and the holy writings, those who had the special revelation. It refers to people today who sit in the church, people who know the truth, people who are in a Christian society or Christian environment. They will be judged according to greater light and greater privilege and greater liability. Jesus said in Matthew 11, "How much greater will be the punishment of Chorazin and Bethsaida and Capernaum, because in those places Jesus walked and lived and did his miracles. It'll be more tolerable for Sodom and Gomorrah and for Tyre and Sidon in the day of judgment than it will be for those cities." Why? Because they knew so much more. And the greater perishing will belong to them. They'll be judged by the law. That refers to final judgment. They'll be judged in accord with full knowledge of God's law. So God is very fair. He's very fair. The hottest hell is reserved for the people who knew the most. That is why, beloved, it is such a fearful thing to be an apostate. It is such a fearful thing to know the truth and constantly turn your back on it. You would be better off eternally if you never knew, and to know and turn your back. But God is fair, and he will judge those without law as without law, and those with law as with law. Now, immediately at this point, Paul knows a Jew is going to ask a question. He's going to say this. Now, wait a minute, Paul. "We who have been the guardians of the law, we who have been the agents by which God has revealed the law, we who have written it and rewritten it and preserved it, we should have the higher honor, not the greater condemnation. We who have possessed the law should be protected from God's wrath." And some people today would join and say, "Yeah, I've been going to church all my life. I've been trying to be religious. I bought a Bible. I'm trying to be religious." I mean, how can we be condemned? We've been the religious ones. We've preserved the law. Some are going to say, "I've taught in seminary. I've taught in seminary all my career. I've prepared men to go out and serve in churches." Of course, seminaries that don't believe the Bible, churches that don't either. But we've been religious. We've been connected to Christianity. I mean, it's us. I mean, you know us, the religious folks. Paul replies in verse 13. For not the hearers of the law are just before God, but the what? The doers of the law shall be justified. Now, the word for hearers is not the usual word. It is not the normal word akouo, which is the normal word to hear, but it is akroates. And it's used specifically of pupils who hear because they're constantly in the educational process. Vincent, I think, is a good translation of it. Those whose business is hearing. And that is exactly what the Jews did in the synagogues, didn't they? They heard and heard and heard and heard. It was read to them week after week after week after week after week. It was explained to them, and they were literally professional hearers. But it is not to the ones who make it their business to do the hearing, it is to the ones who make it their business to do the doing that justification comes. It is not performance, beloved. It is possession. God's law does not protect. The more you know God's law, the more it intensifies the consequence, unless it is obeyed. And here's a terrible frustration because you can't obey it in your own strength. And so he literally backs them into a corner, you see. I mean, you're constantly hearing, but you don't do it. And so there is a judicial verdict against you. But the one who does, verse 13, the doer of the law, shall be justified, not the hearer. So God requires perfect obedience. God requires a manifestation of righteousness, but no one can do that. Thus, the law is meant to drive us to a point of desperation where we turn to God for the power to do what we otherwise couldn't do. So the question the Jew might ask is answered. Doesn't do you a bit of good to have it unless you do it. It just intensifies your guilt. Because only the one who does it is justified, and that's a judicial verdict there. Are you ready for the second question? Here it comes. Now, this is the question asked by the Gentile or the pagan or the one who didn't have the law. He's going to say, Now, wait a minute. We never had the law. And if we never had the law, how in the world can we be condemned for not obeying it? Fair question? The Jew says this, we are exempt because of special favor. God says no. The Gentile says we are exempt because of ignorance. Is that right? What about that pagan? What about that heathen who never saw the law of God, never read the scripture, never heard the gospel? Can you condemn somebody for not obeying the written word? I mean, after all, in Romans 4:15, it says, where no law is, there is no transgression. And in Romans 5:13, it says, for until the law, sin was in the world, but sin is not imputed when there is no law. And in Romans 7:7, what shall we say then? Is the law sin? God forbid. Nay, I had not known sin but by the law. So if there is no transgression when there's no law, and there's no knowledge of sin when there's no law, how can we be responsible when we don't have the written law? And a lot of people ask that question. Does God hold people responsible who have never heard the written law of God? Let's find out the answer. Verse 14. For when the heathen, or pagan, Gentiles, ethne, who have not the law, that is the written law now, keep that in mind, the written law, they don't have that. When they do by nature the things contained in the law, these having not the law are a law unto themselves, who show the work of the law written in their hearts, their conscience also bearing witness and their thoughts, the meanwhile accusing or else excusing one another. Now, what is he saying? He's saying simply this. You do not have to have the written law to be responsible. For you have a law within you, manifest in your behavior, manifest in your conscience, and manifest in your thinking patterns. There are four great reasons why the heathen are lost. Here they come. Reason number one. Creation. Creation. Go back to chapter 1, and we'll pick up a thought from verse 18. The wrath of God is revealed from heaven against all ungodliness and all unrighteousness of men. Now you see, it is not just the religious men, it is not just the people with the law of God, it is all men, all men, all men. The wrath of God is revealed against all of the ungodliness and all of the unrighteousness of all men. Whether they had the written law or not. Why? Because they hold the truth. How do they hold the truth? Verse 19. That which may be known about God is manifest in them. How is it manifest in them? Well, God has shown it unto them. Well, how did he show it unto them? For the invisible things of him from the what? Creation of the world are clearly seen, so that they are without excuse. So from chapter 1, we learn the first reason why the heathen are lost. Creation. They can look around them and know there's a God. They can look around them and perceive that he is supernatural and that he is more powerful than any being that they know of in their dimension. And so they are responsible because they hold that knowledge.

0: When someone you love is hurting, what do? We're often quick to say, if there's anything I can do, just let me know. But what if we stopped waiting to be asked and simply showed up? 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
1: In the universe, there were certain laws operative which a man broke at his own peril. And the Stoics, who were utterly pagan philosophers, said they are the laws of health, the laws of morality, and the laws governing life and living. And the Stoics called all of these laws thousis, which means nature. They said men are to live kata thousin. They are to live according to what is natural. The Stoics actually said that these laws were natural to man. You see, man can recognize that there is a right, that there is a code of ethics. The very fact that man has a guilty conscience is because he violates the very code of ethics that's in him. There's a sense of right and wrong. And when men naturally do something that lines up with the law of God, and they do it all the time, they show that the law of God is written in them. The unregenerate world, you see, does do relative human good. They do not do good in terms of spiritual righteousness. They do not do good in terms of good that is based on the right motive, because nothing is truly good unless it is done for the glory of God, right? But they do good in a relative human sense. And when they do that, they show the law of God at work, though unwritten, at work in their heart. They will do good in the right manner if not for the right motive. Yeah, man is totally depraved. In the sense that he cannot do anything that is righteously good, or that is good toward God, or that is good as revealing God. But he can do a man kind of good. But every time he does that, he proves that there is a law within him that points to that as good. Are they even lost? Yes. Can they claim ignorance? No. First, because of creation. It is around them. And they can perceive within their own minds God in that creation. And secondly, because of their conduct, they prove that there's a law within them. Now, this may shock you. Basically, if you look at it simply from the standpoint of general human good, most people are outside the prisons, right? It's the few that are inside. What does this mean? This does not mean that man is basically good. He is depraved. But there is in him a sense of rightness that keeps him from being as bad as he possibly could be. And that is the law of God within him. Now, extending the thought, let's look at a third reason why the heathen are lost, and that is conscience. And this is part of that same concept in verse 14, but it's in verse 15. They not only reveal the work of the law within them by their conduct when they do naturally the things that are in, but they also reveal the law of God written in their hearts when their conscience functions in bearing testimony. And stop there for a minute. Now, we all know what conscience is. The word simply means co-knowledge. And I guess we could say that it means co-knowledge with oneself. The etymology of the word basically comes, whether it's in Greek or Latin or English, from the same root. The idea is to know along with. And conscience is sort of that thing in you that

0: knows along with you what's right. It refers to a person's inner sense of right and wrong, the moral consciousness that pronounces judgment on thoughts and attitudes and speech and deeds. You know, I remember reading about a tribe in Africa that had a very interesting process to determine who was guilty of something. When there was some stealing that had gone on in the tribe, they would line all of the men up, because stealing was normally done by men. And they would go along, and they would ask them if they did it. And they would say yes or no. And then they would, after having said it, ask them to stick their tongue out. At which time they took a hot knife and placed it on the tongue. If there was saliva on the tongue, the knife would be removed without a problem. If there was no saliva on the tongue, the knife would stick and burn its way through their tongue. And they could always tell who the liar was because he had no saliva. What makes your saliva dry up when you do something wrong? There's a conscience in you. There's a thought process in you that knows right and knows wrong and deals with you when you violate it. It's like when you cheat and you live in this constant state of fear of being found out. That's conscience. Conscience responds to the internal norm. And I would say in the Christian, of course, conscience is tremendously intensified because you not only have that basic law within you, but you have also the law of Christ from His Word added to the normal in natural law, and the compounding of that even excites the conscience more to respond. And Paul listened to his conscience several times. He said, "My conscience bears witness," didn't he? In other words, he was saying, "My conscience agrees with me that I'm doing right, that my heart is pure." The Bible also suggests that your conscience can become scarred. And scar tissue has no feeling. That's why Paul in Romans tells us, do not violate your conscience. Don't violate your conscience. In other words, he's talking about Christian liberty, and he says, if somebody tells you it's okay to do that, but your conscience says don't do that, then don't do it, even though it is okay. Because if you get in the habit of violating your conscience, you're gonna scar something that you desperately need to protect you.
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14: You and I, more often than not, will be hopefully the caring friend, the sensitive friend. 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
15: Some things you can't learn until you've lived them. Endurance is one of them. Job didn't choose his suffering, but somewhere in the middle of it, he learned to keep walking, not with clenched teeth, not with a fake smile, just a long obedience in the same direction. Today on Insight for Living, Chuck Swindoll points us to the profound lessons Job teaches us about ourselves, about what it means to stop running from the very things we need to face and to grow stronger in our faith. Chuck titled his message, What Job Teaches Us About Ourselves.
14: We never know ahead of time the plans God has for us. Job had no way of knowing this. That morning dawned like every other morning. The night had passed like most every other night. There was no early morning sky riding. There was no angelic visit. There was no tap at the window warning him that something would change, or that all hell would break loose, or the bottom would drop out of his life. He got up that morning like every other morning. It's impossible to explain it fully. No one can explain it. I remind you, these are principles to live with and to remember. Job's response, verse 20, is absolutely remarkable. Job arose and tore his robe and shaved his head and fell to the ground and worshiped. He said, naked I came from my mother's womb, and naked I will return. The Lord gave, the Lord has taken away. Blessed be the name of the Lord. Through all this, we read, Job did not sin, nor did he blame God. Lesson number two. A vertical perspective will keep us from horizontal panic. A vertical perspective will keep us from horizontal panic. Job does not sin or blame God, which frustrates Satan, and does not surprise our God, who already knew Job would be a man of integrity. So there was another day, round two, and Satan comes out swinging. Skin for skin, chapter 2, verse 4, all that a man has, he will give for his life. Put forth your hand now and touch his bone and his flesh. He'll curse you to your face. He repeats the charge, the warning. So the Lord said, he's in your power. Only spare his life. Satan went out and smote him with boils from the sole of his foot to the crown of his head. Verse 9, his wife said to him, look closely. Do you still hold fast your integrity, Job? Come on, sweetheart. It's enough. Just curse God. Die. You know what? She loved him. Never doubt it. The sickness hasn't made her love the less. Her compassion kicks in, and she just thinks if we could just pull the plug, you curse him and he'll take you. You and I both know this will end the suffering. Until you're there, don't judge his wife, okay? Until you're there. She's lost everything too. She too has visited the grave sites of 10 precious lives. But he said to her, verse 10, you speak as one of the foolish women speak. Shall we indeed accept good from God and not accept adversity? In all this, Job did not sin with his lips. Lesson number 3. Great discernment is needed to detect wrong advice from well-meaning people. Great discernment is needed to detect wrong advice from well-meaning people. That's his wife. Job knew better. As much as he loved her, he couldn't follow her advice. Not this time. Which brings us to his response. Verse 10, he said to her, you speak as one of the foolish women speaks. Must have been hard for him to say to someone he loved like he loved her. But it needed to be said. Shall we indeed accept good from God and not accept adversity? What great theology. Lesson number 4. When things turn from bad to worse, sound theology helps us remain strong and stable. When things turn from bad to worse, sound theology helps us remain strong and stable. It's amazing, frankly, that Job, after suffering such a barrage of cataclysmic events, would be thinking so clearly, so correctly, without wavering, no uncertainty. How could he do it? He was so grounded in his knowledge of God. Sound theology. So valuable. Well, the friends show up. You may recall, verse 11, three friends heard of all this adversity that had come upon him, and they came each one from his own place. They made an appointment together to come to sympathize with him and comfort him. And when they lifted up their eyes at a distance, they did not recognize him. They raised their voices and wept. And each of them tore his robe and threw dust over their heads toward the sky. And they sat down on the ground with him for 7 days and 7 nights with no one speaking a word to him, for they saw his pain was very great. Fifth lesson, caring and sensitive friends know when to come, how to stay quiet, and what to say. Caring and sensitive friends know when to come, how to stay quiet, and what to say. You might add in parenthesis, if anything at all. I so wish that Eliphaz and Bildad and Zophar had simply stayed silent, been there to fetch some water, bring a little bit of soup or broth, just to be near. You know, these men qualified on the first two, didn't they? They came to Job, they left their homes and the comfort of home, and they traveled however far, we're not told. And when they got there, for 7 days, did the right thing. They simply sat with him. But when it got to the third one, they didn't know to stay quiet. They felt like it's time to set the record straight. And so they rebuke him. They question his motive. They even probe for hidden secret sins that brought this about. Now, we've looked earlier at what it is like to be a sufferer. Now we're looking at what it is like to minister to the suffering. You and I, more often than not, will be the hopefully the caring friend, the sensitive friend. Everyone who is hurting needs a friend. Needs a friend outside the family. Not too many, but some. Some friends. It's the message of some friends to simply bring comfort and sympathy. It's the message of other friends at the appropriate moment in time to bring confrontation and reproof. David comes to mind. Early on, after being anointed as the future king, David is now hunted and haunted by King Saul out of jealousy and envy. Saul's son, Jonathan, hears these comments his father makes and knows that they are misplaced and incorrect and unfair. And so Jonathan takes up the cause of David and becomes, for David, a friend. He even seeks him out and finds places for him to hide and reveals to him words that offer hope and encouragement. That's the role of Jonathan. Time passes, Saul dies, David becomes king, and after years plunges into the horror of adultery mixed with murder and then hypocrisy and lack of leadership. And along comes not Jonathan, who's dead by now, but a Nathan, who is equally a committed friend, sensitive and caring. And Nathan comes to reprove his friend and to remind him, you are the man. And it turns David's attention, catches his attention, turns his thoughts back in repentance to God. Everyone needs a Jonathan. Everyone needs a Nathan. Whatever role you play, it's important to remain caring and sensitive. To know when to come. To know how long to stay silent. And if to speak at all, to know what to say. Well, Job finally lets it all out, doesn't he? 3:1. Opened his mouth and cursed the day he was born. Job even says, let the day perish when on which I was to be born, and the night which said, a boy is conceived. He curses the day of his birth. Verse 11. Why did I not die from birth, come forth from the womb, and expire? Verse 25. What I fear comes upon me, and what I dread befalls me. I am not at ease, nor am I quiet. I am not at rest, but turmoil comes. You know what this is? Listen to me. This chapter provides us with words of a suffering, broken man. He is at wit's end. The suffering doesn't end. The kids are still dead. The body's still covered with boils. There's not enough money to provide for what's needed. His surroundings are atrocious. The wild dogs feed on the garbage all around him. His wife is there, disillusioned, heartbroken. That's enough. And he curses the day he's born. He despises the thought that he lived. And he's not resting, and he is in dread, and he must have sat at that moment at the end of chapter 3 with his head in his hands. Let me give you the sixth lesson from a bit of a diagonal viewpoint here. It's easy to be Monday morning quarterbacks when we encounter another's suffering. It's easy to be Monday morning quarterbacks when we encounter another's suffering. I mean, it's hard to read statements like this. I wish chapter 3 weren't in the book. I really do. I have to catch myself from saying, Job, don't say that. You're going to regret it. But he needs space to say it. And so the Monday morning quarterback hears it and says, I would never react like that. I would never say such a thing of our God. This is how I would respond. I mean, how could she call herself a Christian and act like that? What he's saying about himself or his God, why, if I were the Lord, I'd discipline him for that. Monday morning quarterback talk. We don't wait till Monday. We do it Sunday afternoons. Don't throw that pass, you idiot. They've covered the end. He's going to get intercepted. When are you going to get a life? And most of us have never been a quarterback. And we've never had three 374-pound linemen with blood in their eyes, 6 feet nine, coming toward us, grinning. And we say, don't throw that thing, you dodo! Don't throw it! If I were there, I wouldn't have thrown it. I'd take a hit. Yeah. Yeah. Leave it in the book. Leave it in the book. Don't try to take it out. We all have our Job chapter 3. We all have said things. We've all done things. We've all responded in the wrong way. We've all run off at the mouth. We've all thrown interceptions. And we don't need someone to tell us what we already know. We may even think at the time we're doing it, I'm going to regret this. But we do it. You'll need this lesson. You'll need this principle. Especially if you're a spiritual leader. You teach the Bible study, or you're on the staff of a church, or you're a pastor, you're a counselor. The world's full of I told you so's, or shouldn't, you ought not. Just be quiet. Let it be. Eliphaz lands on him with both feet. Fists are swinging. Round one, round two, round three, punching at Job. And Eliphaz has never gone through what Job is going through. Well, the last one is over in chapter 42. Doesn't that have a nice ring to it? Chapter 42. Chapter 42, Job repents. How beautiful it is in verse 6. I retract what I said and I repent. What a great man. He suffered through all of this for who knows how long. No one seems to know. Some say weeks, some say months. I don't have any idea. I don't know how to guess. It's taken us months to get through it, so can't imagine how long it took him to live it. And finally, he endures. And the Lord four times calls him the same thing. Verse 7, it came about after the Lord had spoken these words to Job. He said to Eliphaz, my wrath is kindled against you and against your two friends because you have not spoken of me what is right as my servant Job has. There's no repentance I hear from you. There's no retraction I hear from you. He says again three times in chapter 42, verse 8, my servant Job, my servant Job, my servant Job has spoken what is right. Verse 9 concludes, the Lord accepted Job. James 5:11 says, we remember the endurance of Job. Here's the principle. The cultivation of obedient endurance is the crowning mark of maturity. The cultivation of obedient endurance is the crowning mark of maturity. I don't know of a wholesome, healthy Christian who doesn't long to reach maturity. If you ask me in any unguarded moment, I will tell you my great goal in life is to be grown up in my walk. I would love it if the stone simply reads, here lies a man who finally became mature. You know what that tells me? That tells all of us it's a slow, arduous process. And Job reached it. Reached the goal. David Roper, in his work on James, which he titles Growing Slowly Wise, writes this. When trouble comes, we have two options. We can view it as an intrusion, an outrage, or we can see it as an opportunity to respond to it in specific obedience to God's will. This is that rugged virtue James calls endurance. Endurance is not tooth-clenched resignation, nor is it passive acquiescence. It is a long obedience in the same direction. Where are you today? Where are you in your journey? Hard place, severe trial, maybe back to back. I plead with you not to discard the list of seven lessons. I would ask you sometime, even this afternoon, to go back and read them aloud, to insert them in your journal. Think through your current situation and apply whichever ones are appropriate. Go there. It could make all the difference in your growing up rather than simply growing older in your faith. I'd like you to bow your heads with me, please. I'd like you to close your eyes. Wherever you are in your journey, God has allowed you to hear this today. Some of it has not been easy. None of it has come easily to me in preparing it, I can tell you. I really worked on this message. I wanted to say it just right so that there would not be anything that would cause a snag to keep you from coming here privately and personally. This is not counsel you'll find in tomorrow morning's newspaper. You'll not hear about it in a film you see or a magazine you read. This is fresh food from the Word of God. This is what will hold us together when everything explodes. And let me say, for you who've never met the Lord Jesus Christ, He is not only available to you, He is ready to hear your prayer of acceptance. Lord, I'm a long distance from you. My life hasn't been what it should have been, and I come just like I am, and I come to your Son, Christ. And I accept the fact that He died on my behalf and paid the full penalty for my sin. Acknowledging that, I believe He has been raised from the dead. I trust Him for now and through eternity. And He will not turn you away. Our ministry has been trained to talk with any of you who wrestle with whatever, some struggle, the need for salvation, a walk with God, dealing with some particular issue. I invite you to come today. Lord, we love you. Lord, we thank you. Lord, we worship you. Lord, we submit to you. And we confess to you the stubbornness of our own wills and all of the energy that we have burnt up running away from the very things that we needed to face. Deepen our relationship, Lord, so that you and we are closer and you become the focus of our full attention and our absolute affection. Break us to the point of full surrender, and then use us as you have used Job through the centuries as a model of endurance. I pray these things through Christ our Lord. And everyone said, Amen.
15: 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It's not something you suffer through with your teeth clenched, just hanging on. Chuck Swindoll called it something better today, a long obedience in the same direction. That's the crowning mark of maturity. 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I'm referring to Chuck Swindoll's personal memoir called Awakened by Grace. The chapters have been written, the pictures have been selected, and Chuck's memoir is going to be rolling off the printing presses very soon. 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
17: Ronald Reagan understood that freedom sometimes requires more than quiet diplomacy. It requires moral clarity. On June 12, 1987, standing before the Brandenburg Gate in a divided Berlin, Reagan issued a direct challenge to Soviet leader Mikhail Gorbachev. Mr. Gorbachev, tear down this wall. The Berlin Wall was more than concrete and barbed wire. It represented a system that restricted movement, divided families, and denied millions the freedoms Americans often take for granted. Reagan refused to treat that division as permanent. He understood that free nations must be willing to identify the difference between liberty and oppression, and have the courage to say so. 2 years later, the Berlin Wall fell. Freedom survives when people refuse to accept tyranny as inevitable. So when freedom is challenged today, will we have the courage to defend it with the same clarity?
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19: And so this self-centered gospel that we preach has huge implications for the way that people live, and we miss out on the glory of living a selfless life.
5: Well, what are some of the lies that rob you from intimacy with God? That's what we're going to explore today on Focus on the Family with Jim Daly. Thanks for joining us, and I'm John Fuller.
20: John, I think we all kind of glum onto different lies. There's obvious ones. I was looking at old advertisements not long ago. Doctors or actors playing doctors in white medical gear smoking cigarettes from the 50s, yes, saying smoking is healthy for you. That was kind of an obvious lie. Maybe, yeah, they didn't have the data at the time, but the data certainly caught up to them that it's not healthy. And there's examples like that just in the natural course of life. But then there's spiritual lies that really can catch us. And man, we have to be in the Word, know the Word, and be attuned to identifying what those lies are that the culture throws at us, that Christian culture can throw at us, and how to discern those things. And I'm so glad to have Gary Thomas back. And we covered 8 of the 12 things that Gary was elaborating in his book, The Life You Were Reborn to Live. And we, again, covered 8 of those things. For example, pursuit of peace and attempts to control everything. Is anybody leaning into that one? Maybe living a life of adventure as Christians, which is a great goal. See this life as an adventure. And today, we're going to cover more from that book, and I'm looking forward to it.
5: Yeah, and the previous conversation with Gary Thomas is on our website. It's available via the app, and we'll link to it in the show notes. Yeah, Gary is such a beloved guest here. Our audience always responds. He's a great friend. He's an excellent writer and speaker. He's written numerous books on topics related to marriage and spiritual growth, and he's currently on the pastoral teaching team at Cherry Hills Community Church in Highlands Ranch, Colorado. And as you said, Jim, the book, The Life You Were Reborn to Live, Dismantling 12 Lies That Rob Your Intimacy with God. It's available here at the ministry.
20: Gary, welcome back to Focus on the Family. So good to have you here in Colorado.
19: Thank you for having me again.
20: It's good. Hey, let's get into this. There's so many good aspects to this book. This is kind of a handbook for how Christians need to be in the Word and behave. And that's what I love about this. I'd put this under the category of discipleship. Let's get serious about our faith. Romans 12:2 tells us, do not be conformed to this world, but be transformed by the renewal of your mind, that by testing you may discern what is the will of God, what is good and acceptable and perfect. And we know that even if we do nothing, we're still conforming to something. Yes. This is one of the things that drives me nuts with contemporary Christian culture. And it's really dangerous to try to figure out if somebody's truly saved. Man, that's between them and God. You want to nurture someone's relationship with the Lord, but to try to play that broker, I would caution people not to do that. But encouraging people, as I would want to be encouraged if somebody comes alongside and says, hey, I don't know if you're taking the word seriously, but here's the point. When Christians call themselves Christians and they're conforming to the world, whether there's a hell or not, whether there's, you know, the sexuality issue, Paul really didn't mean it in Romans that you shouldn't be attracted to the same sex. And people get irritated. I'm like, I'm not the author of the book. I'm just a follower of the book, and I'm not even the editor. But that's the point.
19: Right.
20: Some people want to edit the book and not conform to the book. Speak to that discipline.
19: Well, we don't have permission to edit it. We're to be faithful in passing down the teaching of Jesus and his apostles. This applies to our culture. And the challenge with these lies is that they literally make us spiritually sick. Disobedience comes at a high cost. You know, one of the things I heard growing up was that you don't want to go outside when it's cold because you'll catch a cold. That's not how you catch a cold. In fact, especially in Colorado when the sun's out, one of the healthiest things you can do is go outside in the sun. But it's that old wives' tale where everybody thought, oh, you'll catch a cold, close the door, whatnot. But now medical science tells us, no, it's very healthy to be outside every day and get your vitamin D. So these spiritual lies have the same thing. If we believe them, they make us spiritually sick, even as medical lies make us physically sick.
20: You know, I think Lee Strobel would be happy with this, a former atheist journalist and came to Christ after trying to disprove to his wife that Jesus wasn't real. It's an awesome story. Of course, he's written all the Case for Christ and a string of other books. And Lee's a good friend, but you were in a journalism class, and you talked about in this book writing a good lead.
19: Yes.
20: So what does writing a good lead look like, read like, sound like?
19: Yes. Well, I was in a number of journalism classes, but I wasn't in the one where this professor gave an assignment to their students. The lead is the opening sentence, and it's so important. If anybody reads newspapers anymore, I don't know.
20: Online, but you do.
19: But the reason that the lead is so important is somebody going to read the second sentence? If you don't have a good lead, then they're like, well, this isn't relevant to me. I don't care about this. This isn't that important. So when we're talking about what the gospel is, the message of Jesus Christ, the most important message in eternity, we have to get the lead right. Why does it matter? What is important? What do we need to take away? If we get the lead wrong, people just aren't going to be interested. Why does this even matter? And I think we've done that in some sense with the gospel, sadly.
20: And what is that statement? I read it in the book. I know it. It's a bit of a rhetorical question, but what is the lead about Christ, about the gospel, about the good news?
19: Okay, well, here's what the lead isn't, and this will shock some people, but let me hear this out. What I grew up thinking the lead was this. The full gospel is this. Jesus came in the flesh, died on the cross, and rose from the dead, so that your sins could be forgiven and you could spend eternity in heaven.
20: And that is a good thing.
19: Yeah. Every word of that is true. But it's not the full lead. Paul gives us the full lead when he writes to Corinthians, 2 Corinthians 5:15, and he died for all that, and that word that is so important, and he died for all that those who live should no longer live for themselves, but for him who died for them and was raised again.
20: Mm.
19: We've created a lead that talks about a self-centered salvation. It's all about me and where I spend eternity. Paul taught a lead of the gospel that focused on what is our mission on earth? What do we get done and how we live selfless lives, giving ourselves away to change this world, to bring God's kingdom to this earth, not to just say, okay, I've got my salvation, I can live a selfish life, and as long as I know I'm going to go to heaven when I die, all is well.
20: Hmm. Gary, this item right here, this issue, is so critical. I don't want to just blow by it and go to the next one, because this is what's crippling the church, I believe, right now, is that, and this is one of those lies we set up in the beginning, that we are self-centered as sinners, and recognizing that, and then trying to live in that gray spot where you know you are, but it's not good enough to just sit there. You need to become something better in Christ. You don't sit there and go, I'm a sinner, I might as well lie, cheat, and steal. That's not the gospel.
19: Well, it has such wide implications. Just my wife and I were talking with a wife one time, She told us she was going to divorce her husband. And she admitted, I don't have biblical reasons. I know God isn't good with it, but I'm still going to go to heaven, right?
20: Wow.
19: And that's the implications of a self-centered salvation. As long as I'm still going to go to heaven, or a couple, they're living together before they get married. It seems so old-fashioned to suggest that's an issue. Well, look, I know God isn't good with this, but it's not going to send us to hell, right? We're forgiven in Christ. And so this self-centered gospel that we preach has huge implications for the way that people live. And we miss out on the glory of living a selfless life. Every sin has a consequence. It robs us of joy and intimacy, spiritual power, God using us in his kingdom. It's emptying out the church, having this thing that salvation is about having our sins forgiven so that we could go to heaven. When I say it's really far more about being enlisted. We're not just saved, we're enlisted. We're drafted onto God's team to play a role. And what we hear today is people saying, come down from that cross, just like they said to Jesus, right? If you're the Son of God, come down from that cross, because they assumed if Jesus could come down from the cross, he would.
20: Yeah.
19: The fact that he didn't must have been evidence that he wasn't really God. But Jesus proved his deity by staying on the cross. It was because he was the Son of God that he stayed on the cross. It wasn't best for him, but it was essential for us. Yeah. And that's the gospel we need. Not what's best for me, what's best for God's work.
20: Mm-hmm. Yeah, and you got to start there. Gary, let me press a little bit more before we move to the next item. But is it simply too difficult? Is it too difficult to live the Christian life? It's kind of like, this sounds petty, but it's almost like all the New Year's resolutions. You could say, I'm going to become a better Christian. I'm going to be better in Christ. I'm going to lose 20 pounds. I mean, and then we can't do it. It takes too much discipline to do it. We're talking about eternity and what the Lord requires of us, yet we have that same attitude, like it's like losing weight. Well, I can't really do it. So is it that it's too difficult, or is it that, and you know, again, I just want to hear your thoughts on that. And if we're stuck in this specific area about conforming to Christ, to the Word, what do we do to do better?
19: If Christianity was just about a book, it would be too difficult. But it's about a book and the Holy Spirit. When God convicts us, he gives us the power through the Holy Spirit to do it. And we just have to call out that word, come down from the cross. I talked to a physician, and I think a lot, you could apply this if you're a high school teacher or a coach or a parent or just about anything. But she was just saying, I don't know if I can keep doing this, because she was in a situation where the medical establishment she was a part of wanted her to see 2 or 3 dozen patients a day, which drove her crazy. She had, you know, drug addicts that come in and present symptoms for pain, so she'll give them opioids, and they'll scream at her if she doesn't do it. People come in self-diagnosed. They've gone on WebMD. They know what their problem is. Forget her medical education. They'll threaten her with, you know, one-star Yelp reviews. And she's always just, you know, an enterprising lawyer away from a malpractice suit. And she just thought, this is so hard. Now, she fully believes this is what God created me to do. This is my ministry. It's my calling. It's my passion. But Gary, I don't know. I mean, it's just so frustrating. And I was able to give her a verse that has changed my life, when Paul wrote to Timothy in 2 Timothy 4:5, when he said, endure hardship, discharge all the duties of your ministry. And Paul was telling Timothy, there will be hardship in your ministry if you're living not a self-centered salvation, but a God-honoring, surrendered salvation. Sometimes you have to endure it, but you still discharge the duties of your ministry. There's going to be points in marriage where I'm going to say, you have to endure this hardship, but discharge the duties. You're a husband, you're a wife, you're a parent, you're a grandparent. And it might break your heart, but the self-centered salvation doesn't have room for 2 Timothy 4:5. And here's the thing. At the end of our life, we will look back. Every act of obedience, we will be so glad we said yes. Every act of disobedience, we'll regret. So it's not easy, But because of the Holy Spirit, it's possible.
0: Mm. That's good.
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20: Gary, okay, we've covered one now. We've got to fly through the three others I wanted to cover, but we've got the meaning of the gospel. Now, from there, you also write as one of those lies, kind of dismantling apathy towards the church.
19: Yes.
20: What's the heart of that message?
19: We have such a self-centered view of attending church now. What does church give
20: to
19: me?
20: You're killing me.
19: It's what I can get out of it.
20: Yeah.
19: When I read the Apostle Paul, his passion for the church, what he endured for the church, the sacrifices he made, and then today how we have this consumer view, well, I like the worship, do I like the preaching? We have this attitude of, what can I get from the church? And Paul had this attitude of, I will donate my blood, I will donate my marrow for the health of the church.

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Because I'm old, my philosophy of life was formed primarily by that great 20th century American philosopher, Alfred E. Newman. For those of you who are too young, Google him. The cover of Mad Magazine. That's why my whole generation is the way we are. Don't worry. Don't fret. And his saying, of course, was what? Me worry? Tonight, we're going to deal with worry. This is a psalm that was written by David in his old age. We know that from verse 25. He said, once I was young, and now I'm old. That's the experience of your pastor. And he speaks about New Testament values. This psalm in particular, it's more proverb than psalm. We're going to see that the apple doesn't fall very far from the tree. Solomon, who wrote the greatest wisdom book that's ever been written in this world, the book of Proverbs, greatest parenting manual too, by the way. Well, he got it from his father David. And this is less psalm than it is proverb. And that means David is going to take some shotgun approaches to the issues here. But I promise you, he will deal with every single one of us here tonight. Because he's old, because he's gone through a lot of things, we need to tune in and listen to what they say. This psalm has had me thinking about Philippians chapter 4, verses 8 and 9, where Paul says, finally, brothers, whatever is true, whatever is noble, whatever is right, whatever is pure, whatever is lovely, whatever is admirable. Now, I know most of us know those verses, but think about those virtues because that's where our hearts and our minds need to be focused. He continues, if anything is excellent or praiseworthy, think about such things. Whatever you have learned or received or heard from me or seen in me, here's the key, put it into practice and the God of peace will be with you. Now, quick show of hands, if you don't want to raise your hand, it's okay. Anybody in this room have a problem with worry? Okay, the rest of you aren't telling the truth. Dangerous thing to do in church. Well, old David. Now remember, on Friday nights we're with old Paul as he's getting ready to go to heaven. The time for my departure is at hand, he says. These are words that we need to pay attention to. David, in effect, is looking back upon the times in his life when he was filled with worry over things that he could not control. The lesson from the jump is don't worry about things that you cannot control. In fact, let me give you some Pastor Ron wisdom. Don't worry about something until you have something to worry about. Verse 1, he says, do not fret. Wouldn't that make a great bumper sticker? I think we could have it all over our homes, in strategic places. When you start to worry, you could look and say, do not fret. Do not fret. Here's why. Because of evil men, or be envious of those who do wrong. For like the grass, they will soon wither. Like green plants, they will soon die away. Now, this may not be the thing you worry about. When we get to Psalm 73 later, we will dig into this much deeper. But we worry about what's going on in other people's lives. Lord, why is this happening in my life? And why are you blessing them? They want nothing to do with you. And we actually get envious of the things that they have or the things that they've accomplished. We live in a culture where we're movie star crazy, or we're recording star crazy, or baseball or football star crazy. And we look at the money they make and we think they've got everything. They don't have a problem in the world. And David is telling us from the beginning tonight, don't worry about them. Their future is not a future that any of us want. They're going to wither like green plants. They will soon die
away. I think more generally, the context of this psalm seems to be, why do good things seem to happen to bad people? And our Bibles are full of exhortations not to worry, not to be afraid, not to fret. And the reality is that we do those things anyway. All of this to say you can choose to worry, but we're just as free to choose not to worry so that we can be fruitful. You cannot worry, you cannot fret, and still be fruitful. It's simply impossible. Not worrying has to be a conscious choice that we make daily. Here's the right perspective. You want to deal with worry? I'm going to go very quickly through some words in the verses because it's a formula, and then I'll come back and talk to them. Look at verse 3 and highlight the word trust. If you're a worrier, trust. The next word in verse 3 is the word dwell. In verse 4, delight. In verse 5, commit. In verse 7, be still. If you have a King James, that word is rest. And then verse 8, refrain. There's your formula. And the Bible is full of these kind of formulas. When you are consumed with worry, or when you're envious, or when you're focused on other people, other things, then remember this formula. It'd be a great devotion for you in the mornings. Trust in the Lord and do good. We know that his son wrote, trust in the Lord with all of your heart. Lean not on your own understanding. And David is echoing the same thing. I can almost see David teaching Solomon this. Solomon, the little boy, sitting at David's feet. And David is saying, son, trust in the Lord with all of your heart. So step one is to trust in the Lord and do good. You know, you can't be too worried about what other people are doing. You can't be too focused on the things that they have that you're missing if you're serving others, if you're doing good. The purpose of trusting in God is so that we can do good things. And that's just ministry. Have you ever noticed how difficult it is to focus on your problems, your pain, or the things that you're worried about when you're ministering the gospel of Jesus Christ, or when you're ministering to the needs of other people? One of the reasons is because when you're doing good, you're filled with the Holy Spirit of God. Acts 5:32, God gives the Spirit, the Holy Spirit, to those who obey, and the context there is in power. Trust in the Lord and do good. That's step one. Step two is dwell in the land and enjoy safe pasture. Now, here, we who are adults here at Calvary Chapel would say, oh, that's just be with Jesus. Our kids that come back from the camp, as I referred to in my prayers, lock in with Jesus. But that's what he's saying. Dwell in the land. Be with Jesus. Let that be the place where you live. The word dwell is where we're travelers, we're sojourners through this world. But he is our dwelling place. Our home is not here. We don't find comfort from the things of this world. Our comfort, our peace, our rest comes from him. Because God rewards faithfulness. Because we cannot give God. We dwell. We trust in the Lord and we dwell. Look at verse 4. The next step is to delight yourself in the Lord, and he will give you the desires of your heart. Now, there's a contrast. Instead of worry, delight yourself in the things of God. Delight yourself, more importantly, in the person of Jesus Christ. Now, as you know, and this is a verse that I use a lot here at Calvary Chapel, this doesn't mean that, well, I'm delighting in you, Lord, so give me a new car, give me a new home, give me a new spouse, give me... It's not that at all. It's that if you are delighting in the Lord, what he's going to do is place his desires for you in your heart, and you're going to realize that those are the desires that now consume you. Instead of desiring all the things of this world, now, again, I don't want to be misunderstood, there's nothing wrong with money. But when we are consumed by it, just ask the rich young ruler who walked away from an encounter with Jesus sad.
When we delight in the things of this world, when our happiness or our peace or our security comes from the things of this world, well, we're always going to end up disappointed because none of those things can satisfy for very long. My goodness, we see famous people, rich people, successful people, and they end up taking their lives. They end up marrying 6, 7 times. They never seem to be happy. And we look at them and we think, how could they not be happy? They've got everything. Well, delight yourself in the Lord. You want your prayers answered? Delight yourself in the Lord, and He will answer your prayers. He will give you the desires of your heart. This is a can't-miss promise. Next step is verse 5. Commit your way to the Lord. I talk often about being committed and submitted as a church, and certainly for you as Christians, we can't be committed and submitted as a church until you're committed and submitted. Commit your ways to the Lord. Trust in Him, and He will do this. In other words, all of your worries, the pain, the things that you are consumed by, all of that changes because you trust in the Lord and you commit. This is both a once-forever choice that we make, Lord, I'm yours, but it's also a choice that needs to be renewed every single day. Lord, today is your day. It's not my day to do what I want. It's not my day to chase the things that I'm interested in. Today is your day. And as you know, I say of my own free will, that's a big deal for me. Because I can exercise my free will, as can you, to do other things. But we need that reminder, that push that says, no, Lord, today I commit this day to you. We can commit our children to Him. We can commit our marriages to Him. We can commit our jobs to Him. We can commit our money to Him. Commit to the Lord, and we won't worry about those things. And I think the connection here is also important. Verse 4, there's no delight until and unless you're committed. You know, the Christian who's got one foot in the world and one foot in the church or one foot in the Word, that's a miserable human being. So we have to make a commitment, and that's what David is saying. Again, I want to remind you that David is an old man, and he's looking back on all of the times that he messed up. Just like Solomon in the book of Ecclesiastes. Solomon, who was given everything, the wisest, the smartest man who's ever lived, he denied himself no pleasure, and at the end of his life, as he's writing Ecclesiastes, probably around the same age that his father David is, as he's writing this psalm, and he looks back and he says, hey, I blew it. God gave me everything, and every minute I spent chasing what I wanted was vanity, meaningless, a chasing after the wind. It was worthless. So commit your way to the Lord, and He will do this. It's not something you have to do. Okay, Jesus, I'm ready. I'll go do this. He will accomplish it. He who began a good work in you will be faithful to complete it. Then it says, He will make your righteousness shine like the dawn, the justice of your cause like the new day sun. Now, personally, I love daylight. I don't like dark. Dark is scary. Bad things happen in the dark. But the idea is I want my life and I want your lives to be noonday sun lives. We do everything above board. We do everything out in the open. We don't keep secrets. We don't pretend like, you know, God, I'm going to do this, but don't look for a while. What do we sing? Where can I go from your presence? There's no place we can run. If I go to the heavens, you're there. If I go to the pit, you're there. So the idea here is living a life that looks like Jesus' face. Revelation chapter 1 says His face looks like the sun shining in all of its brilliance. You and I, we're going to see that face one day, I think pretty soon. So here's what you have to do. Okay, Lord, I want to live my life in that promise. Imagine how God can use you if you will simply commit. And then the next step, verse 7, be still or rest. Here's another promise that may seem really difficult for some of you to accept.
You can rest from worry. I did a Bible study many, many years ago on worry. And there was a lady in that Bible study, and she was taking notes feverishly, and I thought, boy, she's really getting it. And it was over and over and over, do not worry, be anxious for nothing, and over and over. And at the end, she shows me all of these notes, and she says, Pastor Ron, I don't care what you say, I'm going to worry. But you see, that's your choice. But we can rest from worry. How? Before the Lord, and wait patiently for Him. Here it is again. Do not fret when men succeed in their ways, when they carry out their wicked schemes. I know to a lot of us it seems like really wicked people are getting away with a lot of stuff. I mean, the world that we live in, it's like, where's the justice we've even created in the church? And there's no need for it, but an emphasis on social justice. Justice never needs an adjective, by the way. Justice is just. And we think, well, God, you're missing a lot. There's people getting away with things. He says, don't worry about those things. I know that their schemes are wicked. And David, as he would look back on this, he would think about King Saul. He would think about all of the people that crossed him, the people that betrayed him. And he would think, well, wait a minute, I'm an old man now. I'm still here, and they're gone. Well, that's exactly what's being communicated here. That's why we can rest in God. Our focus cannot be on Jesus if we're worrying about other things or other people. So what do we do? Verse 8, refrain. That's the other word I had you highlight. Refrain. Self-control, Galatians chapter 5 says, is the fruit of the Spirit. So it doesn't matter what the deal is in context. We're talking about worry, but it could be temptation. It could be other things. You say, well, I just tried to resist it. I couldn't help myself. I just couldn't stop myself. You really can. Be filled with the Spirit. Self-control is a fruit of the Spirit. Refrain from anger and turn from wrath. And then he kind of concludes this section with, do not fret again. It leads only to evil. Refrain from anger. What are the things in your life that make you angry? And why do we keep gravitating toward those things? For some of you, you can't watch the news, even Fox News, without getting angry. It makes you mad, the things that are going on in this world. For some of you, it's online, it's social media and blog places, I don't even know what you call them. And you get angry, but you keep going back. Why do we do that? We're to refrain from those things. Whatever it is that is causing you to get angry, stop it. You don't have to do it. You're free not to do it. We can refrain. Anger is a destroyer. And David understood that. David was angry with Nabal, wasn't he? I'm going to kill him. And God had Abigail there at just the right time to check his anger. Oh no, you don't want to do this. You want to be like that fool. And David's anger was satisfied. And David would later, of course, be grateful enough to marry her. But he'd be grateful that he kept his anger in check. So too can you keep your anger in check. Some of you have anger issues at home. My goodness, the damage done in Christian homes with temper, with anger, is impossible to overstate. I remember listening to my mom and dad screaming at each other. And it made me feel like my family was going to break up at any moment. That there's really no hope left. We can refrain from that anger. So whatever it is, it's making you angry. Stay away from those things. Change your habits. When you're angry, the devil has you where he wants you. He's got you in his sights, and he will pound you in the process. Sometimes
life seems so unfair, it's hard not to get angry. We get this instinctive sense of justice as it relates to other people. We need to repress that. We need to remember that God has got this, that God is in control. It's sort of like, whoo, let me take a deep breath. That's how you respond to anger. For evil men will be cut off. So you're going to be angry. God's going to get this. But those who hope in the Lord will inherit the land. A little while and the wicked will be no more. Though you look for them, they will not be found. Now, I know that time here on earth doesn't seem like a little while to us. Our perspective is decidedly earthly. But we're just a breath of air. The 70 or so years that the average human being lives now goes by so quickly. I'm 74 years old. These last 30 years serving the Lord with you honestly feel like 30 weeks. And I wonder what happened to me. I used to get up and look in the mirror and an energetic young man who wanted to change the world for Jesus. Now I look in the mirror and I see a tired old man who still wants to change the world for Jesus. But you see, a little while in God's perspective is way different than Pastor Ron's little while. And we got to be content with that, especially in this matter of justice and dealing with evil. God doesn't deal with it soon enough for us. But listen to the promise. And this comes from 2 Thessalonians chapter 1, beginning in verse 6. Paul writes, God is just. He will pay back trouble to those who trouble you and give relief to you who are troubled and to us as well. Now, we would clap our hands for that. Go get them, Jesus. But listen to the next thing. This will happen when the Lord Jesus is revealed from heaven in blazing fire with His powerful angels. Oh Lord, how long? Can't you do this sooner? You know, I often think of what it would have been like as they were mocking Jesus on the cross. If you're the Christ, come down from there and save yourself. Wouldn't it have been thrilling if Jesus just for a second would have jumped off the cross and said, boom! But He didn't do that. A day's coming when the people who have messed with you are going to get what's coming to them. And still, that ought to break our hearts. Verse 8 there says, He will punish those who do not know God and do not obey the gospel of the Lord Jesus. They will be punished with everlasting destruction and shut out from the presence of the Lord and from the majesty of His power on the day He comes to be glorified in His holy people and to be marveled at among all those who have believed. Now, you and I, we can wish that it was sooner. We can pray that it would be sooner. But can we trust that Jesus is going to take care of that promise?

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8: Thank you for joining us. As believers in our Lord and Savior, Jesus Christ, it is vital that we possess the mind of Christ. How do we do that? By consistently studying and applying God's Word daily. We are compelled to let the mind of Christ be in us and assures us that as the children of God, we can have the mind of Christ. 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
9: When he said that, he made the religious leaders so mad because he's claiming to be God, which he was and is. One who possesses the spirit of Antichrist also denies the deity and humanity of Christ. 1 John 4:3 says, and every spirit that does not confess that Jesus Christ has come in the flesh is not of God. And this is the spirit of the Antichrist, which you have heard was coming and now already is in the world. You got the ultimate Antichrist that's going to come on the scene and he's going to rule the whole world. But even before he comes and descends, you got many antichrists all on the workplace, in neighborhoods, in society that are against God and oppose God. 1 John 2:18c says, the last hour. Look at that. Underline that. The last hour. This phrase refers to latter times. It refers to latter times, or it refers to last days, which is the time period between the first and second coming of Christ, the birth of Christ, and the coming of Christ again. The second coming is the last days. The first century readers of 1 John live in the last days, and so do we. No matter how long this hour may appear in terms of calendar time, it remains true that the time is near for all God's promises to be fulfilled. 1 Timothy 4:1 says, now the Spirit expressly says that in, look at, underline that, here it is, in latter times, some will depart the faith. Can't you see that happening now? Giving heed to deceiving spirits and doctrines of demons, teachings from demons straight from the pits of hell, in churches, in pulpits, in Bible studies, at homes, and so forth. 2 Peter 3:3-4 also says, knowing this first, that scoffers will come in the last days. Underline that, last days, we're in it. Walking according to their own flesh and saying, where is the promise of his coming? For since the fathers fell asleep, all things continue as they were from the beginning of creation. Nothing's going to happen. Ha! Scoffing the coming of the Lord Jesus Christ. Look at 1 John 2:19. This is one of my favorite scriptures that I've learned down through the years. It's so dear to me. It says, they went out from us, but they were not of us. For if they had been of us, they would have continued with us. But they went out that they might be manifest, which means revealed, that none of them were of us. John mentions the word us 5 times in this verse, and it refers to the fellowship of believers, the church. If you look at that passage closely, you'll see us, us, us, us, us. It's talking about the fellowship of believers, referencing the church. Many false teachers, preachers, and evangelism, and professing believers, I said professing believers, start out appearing to be faithful in service to the work of the Lord, but later leave the church and even the faith. They leave the church and even the faith, with no interest in the things of God, with no interest in the things of the word of God, and no interest in the Lord's church. Some live a sinful lifestyle and even commit apostasy and renounce Christ. They leave the church assembly and take others with them. They don't leave by themselves. They talk other folk away from God, all of which reveals that they were not believers to begin with. Y'all, this passage is deep. It's deep. Highlight the whole thing. Now, I'm not going to finish this, but I'll label with this and I'll be done. And we'll continue next week. Why do those who profess to be believers leave the church assembly and depart from the faith? Why do those who profess to be believers leave the church assembly and depart from the faith? There's a great falling away. Folk that you wouldn't even think would fall away, they have fallen away. Could care less about coming back to church. You can call them, they won't even answer the phone. You can text them, they won't even respond to the text. I can call some people, won't get an answer. They know I call. They just don't want to make up an excuse. They don't want to lie, so they just don't answer. That's Pastor Draper. I'm not going to talk to him. You may ask me something. I sure will. Why do those who profess to be believers leave the church assembly and depart from the faith? Let me give you some so you have an understanding about this. Number one, first of all, not everyone who departs the church assembly necessarily departs from the faith. Let me premise that, because that's my first premise there. And I want you to understand that somebody leaves the church. Oh, they left God. You know, and you say, oh, they're apostate. They're not here anymore. First of all, not everyone who departs from the church assembly necessarily departs from the faith. People leave the church assembly for many reasons, such as transferring to another city, a military change of duty location. Believers leave the church to go assist aging parents back home. They leave the church because they're no longer growing spiritually where they currently are or where they currently have membership. Some leave the church because of health reasons. They can't come. They're in facilities. They can't move around. They're immobile. Some leave because of their work schedule. Some leave because of conflict within the church. I think I may have said this some time ago, but I say it again. I was at the bank and I was telling her about Jesus and the church. And I asked, what church do you go to? She said, none. And she said it kind of bluntly. I said, well, why are you so blunt about it? She said, every church I've gone to several and every church I've gone to, I've saw nothing but fussing and fighting and scheming and backbiting and splits and on it go. I'm tired of it. She looked at me and said, I have enough drama in my life than to come to the church and experience more drama. Amen. All I could say to her was, amen. She totally did this to me because I know it was true. I know it was true. It was absolutely, the woman was right. I couldn't even refute her. She disarmed me. You know, conflicts within the church and some folk discontentment. If you're just discontent, nothing can make you, nothing's right. Song's not right. Preacher can't preach. Camera is not working too well. Too cold in here. Too hot. Discontent. Can't find a parking spot. I got one word for you. Leave. You say, what? Why would you spend an hour and a half, an hour and 45 minutes here, and you leave here discontent, disturbed, and miserable? You have not worshiped God for 1 minute. So why are you wasting your time? Why do those who profess to be believers leave the church assembly and depart from the faith? Number two, many abandon the faith because they are not genuinely saved and do not have the life of God living in their soul. They don't know Jesus. They leave the church because they never had a relationship with him. So they leave. They never knew God in the first place. So you say they abandoned God. They didn't abandon God. They never had him. They never had him. And so they didn't leave God. They never had him. And so what I'm saying, when you have God and God is real and active and alive in your soul, you love him so much that abandoning him and his church is not even up for consideration. Number three, some leave the church because they have more of a relationship with people than with Christ. You'd be surprised how many people follow people. They talk to people daily. They text people. They email people. They're in everybody's business. They know every nuance of everything. And they want to pray with everybody. And really, sometimes that's an opportunity of gossip through prayer. And then they transmit that information to others where it don't have any place. It don't have any right to go. Look how quiet it got then. I am so sick and tired of people following people. Do you realize if you're not careful, people can send you straight to hell? Some leave the church because they have more of a relationship with people than with Christ. I got a scripture on that. Jesus said in Matthew 4:19, follow me. Did you hear what I said? He said, follow me. He didn't say follow brother so-and-so, deacon so-and-so, elder so-and-so. He didn't say follow the significant person in the church, influential person, a person with money, the tither, the this, the that, or the whoever. He said, follow me. And you can get around folk when they, you know what, if you get too close to them, when they become discontent, you become discontent because they discontent. They get mad at somebody, then you get mad at somebody. You get mad at the same person because your friend mad at them and they've not done a thing to you. You say, why did you leave the church? Because my friend left. How stupid. What? You don't have your own mind? You 50, 60, 70 years old? You let them lead you out of the church? Now you out there in the wilderness? Disconnected, too embarrassed to come back? People following people. And then, you know what they do? Then they leave, but they still in the membership because they emailing the folk they left. Texting the folk they left. They in everybody's business even though they gone. They gone, but they not gone. So they've left, but they haven't left. Because of technology. 40 years ago when you left, you had to write them a letter or something. Don't you follow people. Jesus said, follow me. Because when that relationship go bad or they get misdirected, you know why you're not following? Thank you, Holy Ghost. I'm going to tell you why you're not following. Because you are following a sinner. Yeah, I don't call me no sinner. Oh, you sinned this morning. You can think your way into sin. Yes, right. Your motive can be sinful. What you don't do for Christ is sinful. What he tells you not to do and you go on and do it is sinner. We're believing sinners. When we are saved, there ought to be a decreasing factor of sin in our lives. You understand what I'm saying? Never do make a decision. Well, she's not tithing, then I'm not going to tithe. You see? So the word of God say one thing, but your friend or your significant person or whoever they are say another thing, and you're going to follow them over the divine mandate. You'll never have stability in your life, and you'll be full of fluff. You will be miserable, discontent, and your joy will be absolutely gone. Why don't you say amen? That was a big one, y'all. Number four, some leave the church because some are more committed to tradition, rituals, creeds, and ceremonies than having a personal relationship with Christ. Some are more committed to tradition, rituals, creeds, and ceremonies than having a personal relationship with Christ, leaving them spiritually empty, which results in them departing the church and even the faith. The pulpit gotta be, you know, some people can leave the church because I went to Maranatha, and when I first got there, I didn't see the pulpit. Now, the pulpit came a little later for the preaching of the word. We wanted to see the little babies up here, so we want this big old pulpit to block the children. So we want to have a view of the kid, and parent might want to take a picture of their child. I want this big old thing here in front of people. That's why I wanted a movable pulpit, so people won't be idolizing the pulpit. Don't touch the pulpit. Many churches have a Lord's Supper table, and there's nothing wrong with having a Lord's Supper table. You know, I'm not knocking it now. I'm just saying that. But some people, when they have a Lord's Supper table, don't touch the table. You touch the table, lightning gonna strike you. Don't touch here. Don't walk here. And all that. Now, we ought not abuse sacred things. Let me say that. You get in trouble with God. If you see paper that you didn't drop, pick it up. It's the Lord's house. One time. Thank you, Lord. One time I saw a beer can. It was a Coors or something. And I picked it up. And when I got in the office, I threw it in a can. Once somebody, the staff looked and saw the can. They said, "Ooh, Pastor's really fizzing today." They said, "Pastor, somebody asked me about what that beer can. What you had to get? You had to have, you need a little help?" I said, "No, y'all, they were roughing me up. They knew something was going on." I said, "No. I was driving around praying over the facility and I saw a beer can out there and I picked it up and I threw it in the trash once I got, because I didn't want the parking lot with a beer can on it. I picked it up. Some of you would have just, that ain't my can, and just went on past it.

0: 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We're often quick to say, if there's anything I can do, just let me know. 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
1: End of the day, all have sinned and come short of the glory of God. Even those who are quick to point out the hypocrisy of others is a sinner, his or herself. That's right. So for a lot of hypocrites here, well, at least they're in the right place to get saved. Won't y'all say amen?
2: Amen.
1: They can't be a hypocrite and then go down to the bar inspect to find Jesus. So at least they're sitting in the right place. The Holy Ghost will get them. Number six, here's a big one. Many feel like God has forsaken them. They leave the church because they feel like God has forsaken them when they go through personal crises and tragedies. They say God has forsaken them, resulting in their leaving the church assembly and even abandoning their faith, asking, where is God? For me to be in this kind of predicament. Where is God? My child has cancer. Where is God? My mother died. My daddy died. My sister died. My brother died. Where is God? I have leukemia. Where is God? My aunt died of COVID. Where is God? Where is God? And so they don't believe God because of the crisis. Beloved, we live in a fallen, sin-cursed world, which means that crises are part of life and they are inevitable. Also, bad things happen to good people, as in the case of the righteous person, Job. If we were in control, listen to this, if we were in control of our own circumstances, we would make sure that there would be no crisis to intrude in our lives. If we controlled our own circumstances, there would never be crisis. Now hold it. For those of you who are afraid of crisis and do not handle them well, allow me now to calm your nerves. I want to calm your nerves if you're nervous about crisis, because they coming. Some of you have been in crisis. Some of you are in a crisis. And some of us are about to go into a crisis. Okay? So you say, calm down. Let me calm your nerves. Job 13, 15a says, though he, referencing God, slay me, yet I will trust him. Even if I die, I'm going to trust him dying. I'm going to trust him. COVID, I'm going to trust him. If my house burned down, I'm going to trust him. If I'm betrayed and hurt, I'm going to trust him. If my husband, my wife, or my children walk away from me and act a fool, I'm going to trust him. I'm going to trust him when I don't understand. Do I have a witness here? So, let me give you some nerve calming medicine for crisis. Some nerve calming medicine for crisis. How does crisis benefit believers? And then we'll be done. How does crisis benefit believers? How does crisis benefit believers? A, many are saved through crisis. Long as everything is going well, the money is right, got good health, children doing well, grandchildren doing well. Some folk begin to regress, and some folk never knew God, but through a calamity that they had no control over, all of a sudden, they come to Jesus because they don't know whether they're going to live or die. So many are saved through crisis. B, crisis has a way of drawing us near to the Savior. Some you drift from God, wander from God, backslidden, and God allows a crisis to come into your life in order to get your attention and draw you near the Savior. See, crisis strengthens our faith. Some of your faith is weak, and God wants to strengthen your faith, and he does it through a big dose of crisis. D, crisis expose our weaknesses. Sometimes you think, I'm strong, I'm spiritual, I know the Lord. I've been working for Jesus a long time, and I'm not tired yet. And then God laughed, boom, boom, boom, boom. And all of a sudden,

0: your weaknesses are exposed and the reality of who you really are is exposed, and you find out that you're not as strong as you thought you were. E, crisis humbles us so we can be better used by God. Crisis humbles us so we can be better used by God. You get too high up, can't nobody tell you nothing. You always strategizing, trying to get ahead of people, trying to get ahead of this, always want to compete, always want to have the last word, thank you all that, and all of a sudden God says, boom! And all of a sudden, you're humble and contrite. You know what crisis does? Crisis changes our spiritual perspective for the better. Crisis changes our spiritual perspective for the better. In other words, God gives you insight. He enhances your spiritual perspective. He enlightens and illuminates your mind, causes you to think more spiritually and biblically. The crisis drives you back to the Word. And then you begin to see all of life through the lens of the Scripture. Crisis changes our spiritual perspective for the better. G, crisis increases our dependence on Christ and not ourselves, not people, and the things of this world. Again, crisis increases our dependence on Christ. All of a sudden, you're in a situation where people can't help you, your money can't help you, your job can't help you, your mama or your daddy can't help you, no one can help you. Crisis increases our dependence on Christ and not ourselves, not people, and not the things of this world. Money can't buy your way out of a crisis. And then H, we can minister to others more effectively when we have been through crisis ourselves. When you have had trouble, when you have had trials, and when you've been through calamities and storms, then you are able to help others in their time of crisis. And you can assure them, and you can comfort them, and you can give them a sense of peace, because you can tell them, I've been exactly where you are, and I understand, and I will come alongside of you and walk with you through this. With God, nothing is impossible. In closing, again, Job 13:15a says, though he slay me, yet will I trust him. Though he slay me. I'm in a divorce. Somebody get in a divorce that they didn't want. The lost job. Betrayal, disappointment, pain, sickness, disease. Though he slay me, yet I will trust him. Beloved, can you trust God and hold on to his promises through the calamities of life? We must allow nothing to separate us from the love of God. Absolutely nothing. And you know what this pandemic has done, sadly? This pandemic should have drawn everybody closer to God. But sadly, this pandemic has brought the worst out of people. There are people, instead of doing more for God, they're doing less for God. Instead of being on fire for God, they're cold. They're lukewarm. Thank you, Holy Ghost. If what we're seeing all around us doesn't get our attention, what will? What will? What will? What will it take to jolt you to the extent that you have come to reality? You need Jesus.
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12: Ronald Reagan understood that freedom sometimes requires more than quiet diplomacy. It requires moral clarity. On June 12, 1987, standing before the Brandenburg Gate in a divided Berlin, Reagan issued a direct challenge to Soviet leader Mikhail Gorbachev. Mr. Gorbachev, tear down this wall. The Berlin Wall was more than concrete and barbed wire. It represented a system that restricted movement, divided families, and denied millions the freedoms Americans often take for granted. Reagan refused to treat that division as permanent. He understood that free nations must be willing to identify the difference between liberty and oppression, and have the courage to say so. 2 years later, the Berlin Wall fell. Freedom survives when people refuse to accept tyranny as inevitable. So when freedom is challenged today, will we have the courage to defend it with the same clarity?
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15: 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And while you're there, look for Pastor Brian's book, The Multi-Generational Church Crisis. This compelling book asks the question of the church, what could be accomplished in the name of Christ if we could better understand each other? Let's hear now from Dr. Brian Chappell as he shares the lesson, The Gift That Lasts and Lasts.
14: In the theatrical version of The Miracle Worker, that account of Helen Keller, born, you may remember, without the ability to see or hear. At one point shortly after the diagnosis, her mother is leaning over into the darkness of this child's cradle, a child who cannot see, who cannot vocalize anything but the crying of one who does not understand the world, which cannot be heard or seen. And the mother, in almost desperation, speaks in a way that only supernaturally could be heard by the child, but says much about the heart of the mother. Looking into the cradle's darkness, the mother says, "Don't you know that we would do anything on earth to help you? Don't you know that we love you that much?" It's an earthly parent to a child in earthly pain. But the message of John 3:16 is the message of a heavenly parent to earthly children. As God is saying to us in the darkness of fault and shame and weakness and disappointment, "Don't you know that I would move heaven and earth to help you? Don't you know that I love you that much?" The reason the words are so dear to us in such short form is because at times we do not know. Because we've been hurt so bad, or we have fallen so hard, or we wandered so far away, that we wonder, could it really be so that God's heart would be so big that he could still grasp and hold and receive us? And John 3:16 says with clarity, the answer to those questions is yes. For what is shown to us here is a great heart. You know it just in the opening words. "For God so loved the world." You know those words, so many of you, that you may not recognize that they are put in contrast to something that's already been said in this book. Earlier, you may remember in John chapter 1, we have been described who this Jesus is who is coming into the world's darkness. In the first chapter, in verse 9, we are told this: "The true light, which enlightens everyone, was coming into the world. He," that is the light, "he was in the world, and the world was made through him, yet the world did not know him." And if you read a little bit further, it would say, "and his own did not even receive him." Do you get the contrast? He was in the world, and the world was made by him, but the world did not know him and rejected him. But he so loved the world that he still came to be a gift of the Father to us. And the idea of the world itself being his love is saying how great is his heart, how expansive is this love. It's not just some people in the world. It's not just good people in the world. The world was made by him. Mountains and rivers and oceans, the vast expanse of all that is around us, all the peoples, all the nations, the world was made by him. And though the world did not receive him, he so loved the world that he would come. I know, and you recognize too, that the Bible is not saying that everyone in the world is going to receive this message. For there in John 3, you remember just two verses after the one that we read, John 3:16, is John 3:18. "Whoever believes in him is not condemned, but whoever does not believe is condemned already because he has not believed in the name of the Son of God." Here is the love, vast, expansive, being offered, but the fact that arms are outstretched does not mean that other arms will reach back. And here the apostle is saying to us, though the love is so expansive, it must be received. And we begin to fight back, but what if I don't deserve it? What if there are things in my life that make it inappropriate that I would receive this love? No, that is the very point. His heart is so big, so vast, so expansive, that the very world that would reject him, he is still loving. He is still offering the message of the good news of his life to them. Some of us, when we were little, sang songs that we didn't know would have meaning to us later in life. I think of one for me. It's that wide, wide as the ocean, high as the heavens above, deep, deep as the deepest sea is my Savior's love. I, though so unworthy, still am a child of his care. For his word teaches me that his love reaches me everywhere. Well, how could that be? If I have wandered, if I have failed, if I have fallen, if I have rebelled, if the very things I know to be true about God, I have turned my back on. The reason that his love could still be there is because even when the world rejected him, he so loved the world. And his heart is that very big. And I say that today because I recognize we cannot gather in these numbers without having some of us wonder if I have wandered too far and my sin is too great or my shame too difficult to face that God's love could really reach me. When Kathy and I were first married and before we had children, we still were accepting the job of being camp counselors during summer camp. And I can remember one particular summer camp. I had one of the boys' cabins. Kathy had one of the girls' cabins. She had the harder job. Because in her cabin was a young woman who was every camp counselor's nightmare. Profane in language, crude in behavior, rebellious at every turn. Every moment it seemed to the camp when she could get away, could get off into the woods, could do whatever she could, she was trying to, you know, grab a smoke. Even at the Friday night campfire. Now, those of you who are camp experts, you recognize what the campfire is about, right? It's the time in which camp counselors recognize this is the greatest camp in the world. And I'm the greatest counselor in the world. You know, it's very gratifying if you're a camp counselor on that night when people are talking about what God has done in their lives and you can take all the credit and not really remember it's the Lord who's doing the wonderful work. But even at the Friday night campfire, Kathy watched as this young woman, now I'm not going to give you her real name, I'm going to call her Sandra, watched as Sandra kind of edged her way to the edge of the firelight and then scooted off into the darkness to get another smoke. Kathy followed her this time. And in the darkness went to her and said, Sandra, why have you made it so hard all week long? And now, even here at the campfire where we're rejoicing in what God is doing in people's eyes, even now you go off into the darkness. And it was then that Sandra talked about the real darkness that was her life. An absent mother being raised by a disinterested father who worked long hours and then to get relief and release on the weekend invited his buddies for drinking and drugs. And when that got old, he would give them Sandra too. She was so hard and calloused and bitter as could possibly be a young woman in her middle teens. What would you say? For God so loved the world that he gave his only son, that whoever believes in him should not perish but have everlasting life. Shame and guilt can be behind you. He can take it upon the cross. He can know the worst and still say, I love you, because his heart is that big, wide, wide as the ocean, high as the heavens above, deep, deep as the deepest sea is my Savior's love. I, though so unworthy, still am a child of his care. For his word teaches me that his love reaches me everywhere. And Sandra that night said the simple words, well, no one else loves me. So if he loves me that much, I want him in my heart. It was the beginning of a new life, of new hope. It's the thing that God is wanting you to hear me say, as again, even this day, into the darkness that is some of your life, God is leaning over and he is speaking into the cradle of your existence and say, don't you know that I would move heaven to earth to help you? That is how much I love you. And the great evidence of that is not just the claim of a great heart, but the evidence of a great gift. God so loved the world that he gave his only Son.
9: 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It may seem hard for younger Christians to believe, but people over 50 were raised during an era when 90% of Americans identified as Christian. These older believers were once part of a majority group that understood the mission of the church was to take control of our culture, to halt its evils. At the same time, Christians under 50 have lived their entire lives perceiving themselves as a minority that needs to make credible their faith to a secular, pluralistic culture. These distinct experiences and perceptions have a profound impact on the priorities different generations have for church ministry. It's no wonder that younger and older believers don't always see eye to eye. In his new book, The Multigenerational Church Crisis, Dr. Brian Chappell asks the question, what could be accomplished in the name of Christ if we could better understand each other? 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You can request your copy of The Multigenerational Church Crisis when you donate online at unlimitedgrace.com or by calling 844-41-GRACE. That's 844-414-7223. And now, more from Brian Chappell on today's Unlimited Grace.
14: If you look at those words that we just read, for God so loved the world that he gave his only Son, those words are very special in the way that they're being translated there because they connect to so many other verses when they are translated that way. This is not the first time in the Gospel of John that phrase about God's only Son has been given. If you'll just turn to the first chapter and look at the 14th verse, John chapter 1 and verse 14. Here's this message, John 1:14, and the Word, remember that's the statement about who Jesus is, and the Word became flesh and dwelt among us, and we have seen his glory, glory as of the only Son from the Father, full of grace and truth. This one who is full of grace, the goodness of God, given without condition, and truth, the message of salvation from heaven itself, this one who came with that message was God's only Son. Now that language of only Son is going to be picked up again one other important place in the New Testament, and that's in the book of Hebrews. If you have your Bibles and you want to turn there, I want to ask you to, because it's a little bit of a hard verse, but I want you to listen to the reference. Hebrews chapter 11 and verse 17. Hebrews 11 and verse 17, these words. By faith, Abraham, when he was tested, offered up Isaac. And he who had received the promises was in the act of offering up his only son, of whom it was said, through Isaac shall your offspring be named. Now, I want you to hear the words again. Abraham was in the very act of offering up his only son, Isaac. Do you remember the Old Testament account? It's in Genesis chapter 22. God has promised Abraham a son because Abraham is to be the father of many nations. Now, to be the father of many nations, you better have a few children. But at age 75, not having had any children, this promise comes. And you say, well, we better get going here. But 25 years later, still no son, no children at all. It has to be disconcerting. I mean, you recognize in that ancient culture, having children was a sign not just of prosperity, it was a sign of being obedient to God. For Abraham to have no child at this point had to be embarrassing, had to be just totally debilitating in his standing before it. And finally, at almost age 100, the child comes. Now that child, we know by the language of the Hebrew, is going to be somewhere between age 5 and 35. It's kind of a broad spread of what this child could be. What we know is he's been around long enough for Abraham to love him dearly. And then what happens in Genesis 22:2? God says, now Abraham, take your son, your only son, whom you love, and offer him up to me. It's the same language. It's Genesis 22 being reflected in John 3:16. You take your son, your only son, whom you love, and offer him to me. And Abraham, in obedience, just does exactly that. But even as he has lifted the knife to strike, what does he see in the bushes? A ram that God is providing for sacrifice. And Abraham names the place Jehovah Jireh. The Lord will provide. It's God's great statement from the Old Testament, now revealed in the New Testament. Abraham, you offer your son, your only son, whom you love, but I will provide instead. What will I provide? My son. My only son, whom I love. I will provide him. It is the message of how great is the gift that God is giving, that he would give this son of his own precious heart and say, I love you so much. Wide, wide is the ocean, high is the heaven above. So great is my love for you that I would give my son, my only son for you. How would he give him? It's important that you recognize that John 3:16 is the apostle's summary of the conversation that Jesus has been having with Nicodemus that concluded in verses 14 and 15 preceding. You may remember there what this giving is about. John 3:14, as Moses lifted up the serpent in the wilderness, so must the Son of Man be lifted up. The images of that serpent in the Old Testament being lifted up so the people could look at it in order to live. And now John says, God will give his son to be lifted up to on a cross in suffering death. God will give his son, the innocent, to save others. Maybe we hear that so often we forget what it would really mean. If it were your only child, if you loved him dearly, would you give him up for another? And what would it mean if you did? Kathy and I have dear friends. He is a Jew in background who has become a Christian. And though he is a completed Jew, one who believes now in the Messiah in Christ, He still treasures his Jewish heritage. And so he talks about how his family ended up in the United States. They were driven from Russia generations ago by one of the czars. It was one of those pogroms, one of those oppressive movements in which there was a purging of the ethnic Jews as the Russians tried to drive them out of Russia. And at one particular time, the village in which our friend's forefathers were living had Russian troops descend upon it to find the Jews and to murder them. The family escaped by running into the woods outside the village. And as the Tsar's troops began to disperse into the woods to try to find the family, there was a child, an infant in the family that began to whimper. And the father, to save the family, put his child underwater so that the troops would not discover them. The innocent died to save the family. But if all you think about is the family being saved, you have not understood the depth of the gospel that is being explained here. For if the parallel were true, the child dies not merely to save the family, but to save those who are pursuing the family. That's the gospel. While we were yet his enemies, Christ died for us. Wide, wide as the ocean, high as the heavens above, deep, deep as the deepest sea is my Savior's love. It's what we sing and don't even recognize the words anymore as we sing, "And can it be that God for me would die? I who him to death pursued. It was my sin that nailed him to the cross. It was my fault, my shame, my wickedness, my wrong. All it was about me is what was nailed him there." And the wonder of the gospel is that God's love was so great that he, knowing me and you, our sin, would nail his son to the cross, nonetheless sent his son. It's the message of the wonder of the gospel as God again leans over into the darkness of our world and says, "Don't you know? I would send my son from heaven to earth for you. I love you that much."
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14: I don't know what challenge you're facing tonight. I know you got one. It may be somebody you care about. It may be your own self. It may be a business. I don't know. But I can tell you, in Jesus, God has made provision. And he's given you access to his throne room. You've been justified, sanctified, forgiven. All claims against you have been canceled by the blood of Jesus.
13: Thank you for listening to Alan Jackson Ministries. Before today's message, here's an invitation to join us in praying for America. 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The challenges we face are more than political or cultural. They are spiritual. And prayer is one of the most powerful ways we can respond. 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That's 855-577-2255. We're so glad you're here to listen. Today's program will complete the message we began yesterday. Here's Pastor Allen with part two of A Celebration of Jesus.
14: There's an evil, it's a wicked, demonic, murderous spirit that has settled over us that suggests the government will fix our problems. And the only way it's been able to become so entrenched is because the church lost the imagination that God will take care of us. I mean, those of us that fill churches, we're happy to have a government program announced. They're going to give us child care for stay-at-home parents. I mean, the government is not our nanny. It's an apostate church. God will care for us. We trade our freedoms. Prayer, bowls of prayer. That's where I was. I told you I wasn't going to comment much on this chapter. Aren't you grateful? It'd be a 12-part series if I was going to comment much. They each one had a harp, and they were holding golden bowls full of incense, which are the prayers of the saints, and they sang a new song. There's two verses to this song presented. Listen to these words. They're talking about our friend. Jesus, you are worthy to take the scroll and to open its seals because you were slain. And with your blood, you purchased men for God from every tribe and language and people and nation. You've made them to be a kingdom and priests to serve our God, and they will reign on the earth. That's what Jesus did for you. He purchased you with his own blood so you could belong to the kingdom of God from every tribe and every language and every nation and every people. And he's made us to be kings and priests to serve God and to reign in the earth. We will reign with Jesus on this earth one day. Then I looked and I heard the voice of many angels, numbering thousands upon thousands and 10,000s times 10,000. What's 10,000 times 10,000? I think that's 100 million. A hundred million angels in one scene. You can't see 100 million people at one time. I mean, that's like a drone. That's, you're up above them. They're going to go from horizon to horizon. They'll disappear. You'll lose the distinctiveness. It's an innumerable company. You're not alone. They encircled the throne and the living creatures and the elders. And it says, and they're singing. And he tells us the words to the song. In a loud voice they sang, listen to this. Worthy is the Lamb who was slain to receive power and wealth and wisdom and strength and honor and glory and praise. I don't know what you think Jesus is worthy of, but this fascinates me. Worthy is the Lamb to receive power and wealth and wisdom and strength and honor and glory and praise. He's worthy to receive all of those things. All of those things will accrue to our Lord. Then I heard every creature in heaven, on earth, and under the earth, and on the sea, and all that's in them, every living being singing, "To him who sits on the throne and to the Lamb be praise and honor and glory and power forever and ever." And the living creatures said, "Amen." Amen means so be it. May it be as you have said. And the elders fell down and worshiped. And we roll into worship and go, "Don't like that song. You have got to be kidding me. It's not my favorite worship leader. I think I'll just sit here and meditate." Please, we worship the Lord not because of the gracious help of those who join us, but because He is worthy. And in lifting our voices in thanksgiving and praise and worship, we break the stranglehold of darkness. And we make room in our lives for the Spirit of God to move. I told you there was one thing in this passage I wanted to draw your attention to. Go back to verse 5. The elders said to John, "Don't weep. The Lion of the tribe of Judah, the Root of David, has triumphed. He can open the scroll." John is directed to look at the Lion of the tribe of Judah. It shouldn't be lost on us that at the end of the age, when John has a revelation of Jesus, he's not presented as the head of the church. He is the head of the church, but that's not the presentation he's giving. He's the Lion of the tribe of Judah. Judah is one of the 12 tribes of the nation of Israel. It's a contraction of Judah from which we get the word Jew. And Jesus is very clearly identified at the end of the age in the midst of the Jewish people. So any perspective, any theological construct that suggests God has set the Jewish people aside or they fulfilled their role is ignoring the image of Jesus at the end of the age. Amen. If he's willing to be identified with the Jewish people, so am I. Amen. But John turns to look to see the Lion of the tribe of Judah. Verse 6, and he said, "And I saw a lamb looking as if it had been slain." It's a deliberate paradox. He said, John said, there's one who's worthy and has the power to open, the angel, the elder said, there's one who's worthy to open the scroll that has the power. He's the Lion of the tribe of Judah. John looks to see the powerful Lion of Judah, and he sees a lamb that looks like it's been slain. It's the paradox of our Lord. The last time the secular world saw Jesus, he was suffocating on a brutal Roman cross just outside the walls of the city of Jerusalem. His enemies celebrated. The Bible says the demons rejoiced, that they didn't understand what was happening. They didn't understand that through that brutal death on the cross, there was a victory being established for all eternity. God placed upon Jesus the weight of all of our godlessness, our sin, and our rebellion, that in turn we might receive all of the blessings due his perfect obedience. That divine exchange at the cross changes the eternity of any person who will accept it. From every nation, race, language, and tribe. So in that paradox of the Lion of the tribe of Judah and a lamb who was slain, we have the images of Jesus. He fulfilled both roles. He didn't go to the cross because the Romans took him there. He wasn't beaten in the praetorium by those Roman soldiers because he was powerless. He was in obedience, yielding himself to God. Do you have room to believe that God would ask you to walk a difficult path? Not to be a martyr. I'm not suggesting that. But I would suggest to you that there are times God will ask you to walk paths that are not easy, that his purposes can come forth. Well, I'd rather not do that. Well, duly noted. But I would encourage you to say yes to God's invitations. Philippians 2 says, because of what Jesus was willing to do, because he humbled himself and became obedient to death, even death on a cross, that God highly exalted him and gave him a name that's above every name, that the name of Jesus every knee would bow, heaven and earth and under the earth. If you'll say yes to the Lord, God will bring his blessings to your life in time and for eternity. Be different. The godless world, the secular world, too much of the church world chases after all the things of this present age. Give your heart to the Lord. It's not going to remove you. You'll still have day jobs and families and responsibilities and bills to pay and all the things. But let the ambition of your heart be for the things of the Lord. Jesus modeled it for us. He has a name that's above every name. In his name, every knee will bow. The gold and the silver, everything in the earth is his. He will rule and reign over everything here. But he didn't chase it. He said, God, I want your will to be done through me. He taught us to pray that way. He said, pray this way. Your kingdom come, your will be done on the earth as it is in heaven. Who do you think he was praying would be doing the will of God in the earth?
13: Before we return to today's message, Pastor Allen wants to share a new book to help you pray for America.
1: Now, I've got a new book. Let's pray for America. It's 30 prayers to shape our future. It's an election year, lots of voices, a lot of clutter. We always focus on what we can do. Well, I want you to vote, but more importantly, I want you to pray. So we prepared this book to give you 30 prayers to shape these next few weeks, and I believe invite God to shape our future. Take a copy, share it with your friends, order some others. If we'll pray, we'll see God's outcomes this year in real time. God's moving in the earth. Let's join him.
13: America has experienced remarkable blessings and freedom throughout its history. 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Now, let's get back to Pastor Allen to wrap up part two of his message called A Celebration of Jesus.
14: I brought you some windows into what we're told Jesus accomplished for us. I'm going to give them to you very quickly because they form foundational pieces for your ability to receive what God has for you. In Hebrews 9, we're reminded of how he made provision that we could be clean. When Christ appeared as the high priest of the good things to come, he entered through the greater and more perfect tabernacle, not made with hands, that is to say, not of this creation. Folks, there's a dimension beyond the one that we engage with our five senses. It's not less. It's not less than. It's not less powerful. In fact, that spiritual dimension gave rise to the physical world in which we live. The earthly tabernacle was a replica of the one Moses was shown in another dimension. Verse 12, not through the blood of goats and calves, which is what the Aaronic priest would have offered in Moses' tabernacle, but through his own blood. Remember the first, it says when Christ appeared. Christ is the English equivalent of the Greek Christos, the Hebrew Mashiach, Messiah. When the Messiah appeared, he took his own blood and he entered the holy place once and for all, having obtained eternal redemption. If the blood of goats and bulls and the ashes of a heifer who had been defiled sanctify for the cleansing of the flesh, how much more will the blood of Christ, who through the eternal Spirit offered himself without blemish to God, cleanse your conscience from dead works? Through the blood of Jesus, you and I can be made clean in God's sight. Amen. Be made clean in God's sight. Occasionally, I have a little free time. If I have the opportunity, I'll get outside, do a little manual labor. Not a lot, just a little. If you do it voluntarily in short doses, it's therapeutic. If you have to do it every day, it's something else. I don't have to do it every day. But I'll come back in from that, and I'm usually just completely drenched in sweat, and I usually smell like a fire or a chainsaw or something that's not particularly welcome in our home.
9: And Kathy, you'll see me, and it's not always the most welcoming look. Because you don't have to be very close to me to know I'm not very clean. It's better when I'm clean. And Jesus made it possible for you and I to be clean in the sight of the Creator of heaven and earth. We can't do that in our own. We can't impose a discipline that makes us clean. But by His blood. Look at Romans 5 and verse 8. God demonstrates His own love for us in this. That while we were still sinners, Christ died for us. Since we have now been justified, because we go to the right church and we read the right translation of the Bible, and we went to church on a Wednesday night, we have now been justified by His blood. How much more shall we be saved from God's wrath through Him? Justified has a particular meaning in the New Testament. It's to be acquitted, to be declared not guilty. The working definition that I still think is the simplest and the easiest to hold is to be justified is to be just as if I'd never sinned. How could you be that way? There's only one way. And it's to be through the blood of Jesus. Through that lamb that was slain on our behalf, the lion of the tribe of Judah that gave himself as a sacrifice. You have a past, and I have a past, and we have a present, and it's not always good. And we have to continue to come back to the lamb. And I say, I thank you that by your blood I'm justified. Made holy, just as if I'd never sinned. Oh, I'm not holy. I'm being made holy through the blood of Jesus. Look at Hebrews 13. Jesus, that He might sanctify the people through His own blood, suffered outside the gate. Sanctify is another word, religious word. To sanctify is to set something apart. If it's sanctified in the context of Scripture, if you're sanctified for God's purposes, you're set aside for the purposes of God. When Moses was given the vision of the tabernacle and all the assignments were given out and the craftsmen made all the things for the service of the Lord, the altar and the table of the showbread, and then Aaron was recruited to be a priest and Moses instructed him. They took all of their clothing and all the instruments and they sanctified them. All those things you've been reading in the books of Moses. Or they would anoint them with oil. They would say, these things are set apart for the purposes of God. You couldn't use them for other purposes. They've been set apart for a godly purpose. Well, what the New Testament says to us, we just read it, that Jesus, that He might sanctify the people, that you and I could be set aside for the purposes of God. How did that happen? Through His blood. He suffered outside the gate. They didn't crucify people inside the city. They did it outside the city. You've been set aside for the purposes of God. Not to be preachers. For the purposes of God as husbands and wives and parents and children. You have God assignments. Not to be a person of great influence. To honor your father and mother. That it may go well with you. To have no other gods before me. To keep the Sabbath holy. Sanctified, set aside for the purposes of God. People say, you know, I would do whatever the Lord wants, I just don't know what He wants. Oh, bother. We all know more truth than we lean into. Don't hide behind some pseudo sophistication. Begin to become a person of the truth. We've been set aside for the purposes of God. Look at 1 Corinthians 6. He's writing to a church. Writing to a church. The Corinthian church was a mess. They were drunkards and immoral. And that was after they met Jesus. Just look at the carpet. Don't look around. Just look at the carpet. And Paul writes to them and he said, do you not know that the wicked will not inherit the kingdom of God? No, they've forgotten that or he wouldn't be saying it. The wicked will not inherit the kingdom of God. You can sit in church, but if you lead a wicked life, folks, you're not part of the kingdom. Do not be deceived. And then he's going to list some things. It's not an inclusive list. It's a sample set. Neither the sexually immoral, nor idolaters, nor adulterers, nor male prostitutes,
14: nor homosexual offenders, nor thieves, nor the greedy, nor drunkards, nor slanderers, nor swindlers will inherit the kingdom of God. You will not. You can't practice those things and inherit the kingdom of God. It's not a big tent. And that is what some of you were. Paul's getting a little personal, isn't he? I mean, he's right. He said, yeah, that's how you all used to behave. But look at the next sentence. You were washed. You were sanctified. You were set aside for the purposes of God. You were justified. You were acquitted in the name of the Lord Jesus Christ and by the Spirit of God. Folks, our friend Jesus has done something so remarkable for us. So that we can approach the throne of grace and ask for help. We don't have to hide. We don't have to pretend like we always get it right, or that if we hit our thumb with a hammer, praise the Lord rolls out every time. It's not about pretense. It's not hard to fool the pastor. We're not together. But we don't fool God. He's made provision for us. Ephesians 1:7, in him we have redemption. To be redeemed is to be bought out. It's to have something done for you that you can't do for yourself. That is the essence of redemption. You can't redeem yourself. We need a redeemer. We need a savior. In Christ, we have redemption through his blood, the forgiveness of sins, in accordance with the riches of God's grace. 1 John 1:7, if we walk in the light as he is in the light, we have fellowship with one another. And the blood of Jesus, his son, purifies us from all sin. The verbs in that sentence are all in the continuing present tense, which means it's not a one-time event. If we walk and continue to walk in the light as he is in the light, and if we continue in fellowship with one another, then the blood of Jesus, his son, continually purifies us from all sin. We can be forgiven, clean, sanctified, justified because of Jesus. You better believe I'm going to advocate for him. What are you going to do? We get our priorities all out of whack. We hyphenate ourselves. I'm a Southern Christian. No, I'm a Jesus person. Well, I don't want people. I want people. Well, somebody might be offended. Well, good, I'll get to tell them about Jesus and he'll help them. I wanted to close with this. It's such a wonderful picture of Jesus. And it's such good news for us. Ephesians 1:22. God placed all things under his feet. And he appointed him to be head over everything for the church, which is his body, the fullness of him who fills everything in every way. Did you hear what he said? What's Jesus' role? God appointed him. God appointed him. The creator of heaven and earth appointed one, Jesus of Nazareth, to be the head over everything for the church. What was the great gift God gave to the church? He appointed Jesus to be the head over everything. He didn't give us Gabriel or Michael or the Apostle Paul or a committee. He appointed Jesus to be the head over everything for the church. Imagine if I said, I'm old, so I don't know who the best names would be to use. Imagine if I said for the Church League basketball team, Michael Jordan was going to be the head over everything for the basketball team. I'm thinking, it's going to work out. Well, God appointed Jesus to be the head over everything for the church. No wonder the church will be triumphant. Amen. And what did Jesus say? I will build my church, and hell won't stop it. Amen. I want to be a part. Amen. I want to be a part. I don't know what challenge you're facing tonight. I know you got one. It may be somebody you care about. It may be your own self. It may be a business. I don't know. But I can tell you, in Jesus, God has made provision. And he's given you access to his throne room. You've been justified, sanctified, forgiven. All claims against you have been canceled by the blood of Jesus.
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18: Ronald Reagan understood that freedom sometimes requires more than quiet diplomacy. It requires moral clarity. On June 12, 1987, standing before the Brandenburg Gate in a divided Berlin, Reagan issued a direct challenge to Soviet leader Mikhail Gorbachev. Mr. Gorbachev, tear down this wall. The Berlin Wall was more than concrete and barbed wire. It represented a system that restricted movement, divided families, and denied millions the freedoms Americans often take for granted. Reagan refused to treat that division as permanent. He understood that free nations must be willing to identify the difference between liberty and oppression, and have the courage to say so. 2 years later, the Berlin Wall fell. Freedom survives when people refuse to accept tyranny as inevitable. So when freedom is challenged today, will we have the courage to defend it with the same clarity?
19: What if 1 week in the Mediterranean could change the way you view the New Testament? This is Alistair Begg inviting you to join me on the Deeper Faith Mediterranean Cruise, August 28th to September 4, 2027. So, I hope you will consider coming. You can find all the information that you need at deeperfaithcruise.com.
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3: Ronald Reagan understood that freedom sometimes requires more than quiet diplomacy. It requires moral clarity. On June 12, 1987, standing before the Brandenburg Gate in a divided Berlin, Reagan issued a direct challenge to Soviet leader Mikhail Gorbachev. "Mr. Gorbachev, tear down this wall." The Berlin Wall was more than concrete and barbed wire. It represented a system that restricted movement, divided families, and denied millions the freedoms Americans often take for granted. Reagan refused to treat that division as permanent. He understood that free nations must be willing to identify the difference between liberty and oppression, and have the courage to say so. 2 years later, the Berlin Wall fell. Freedom survives when people refuse to accept tyranny as inevitable. So when freedom is challenged today, will we have the courage to defend it with the same clarity?
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1: 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It's 8 o'clock. 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
6: You and I, more often than not, will be hopefully the caring friend, the sensitive friend. 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
7: Some things you can't learn until you've lived them. Endurance is one of them. Job didn't choose his suffering, but somewhere in the middle of it, he learned to keep walking, not with clenched teeth, not with a fake smile, just a long obedience in the same direction. Today on Insight for Living, Chuck Swindoll points us to the profound lessons Job teaches us about ourselves, about what it means to stop running from the very things we need to face and to grow stronger in our faith. Chuck titled his message, What Job Teaches Us About Ourselves.
6: We never know ahead of time the plans God has for us. Job had no way of knowing this. That morning dawned like every other morning. The night had passed like most every other night. There was no early morning sky riding. There was no angelic visit. There was no tap at the window warning him that something would change, or that all hell would break loose, or the bottom would drop out of his life. He got up that morning like every other morning. It's impossible to explain it fully. No one can explain it. I remind you, these are principles to live with and to remember. Job's response, verse 20, is absolutely remarkable. Job arose and tore his robe and shaved his head and fell to the ground and worshiped. He said, "Naked I came from my mother's womb, and naked I will return. The Lord gave, the Lord has taken away. Blessed be the name of the Lord." Through all this, we read, Job did not sin, nor did he blame God. Lesson number two. A vertical perspective will keep us from horizontal panic. A vertical perspective will keep us from horizontal panic. Job does not sin or blame God, which frustrates Satan, and does not surprise our God, who already knew Job would be a man of integrity. So there was another day, round two, and Satan comes out swinging. Skin for skin, chapter 2, verse 4, all that a man has, he will give for his life. Put forth your hand now and touch his bone and his flesh. He'll curse you to your face. He repeats the charge, the warning. So the Lord said, he's in your power, only spare his life. Satan went out and smote him with boils from the sole of his foot to the crown of his head. Verse 9, his wife said to him, look closely. Do you still hold fast your integrity, Job? Come on, sweetheart. It's enough. Just curse God. Die. You know what? She loved him. Never doubt it. The sickness hasn't made her love the less. Her compassion kicks in. And she just thinks, if we could just pull the plug, you curse him and he'll take you. You and I both know this will end the suffering. Until you're there, don't judge his wife, okay? Until you're there. She's lost everything too. She too has visited the grave sites of 10 precious lives. But he said to her, verse 10, you speak as one of the foolish women speak. Shall we indeed accept good from God and not accept adversity? In all this, Job did not sin with his lips. Lesson number 3. Great discernment is needed to detect wrong advice from well-meaning people. Great discernment is needed to detect wrong advice from well-meaning people. That's his wife. Job knew better. As much as he loved her, he couldn't follow her advice. Not this time. Which brings us to his response. Verse 10, he said to her, you speak as one of the foolish women speaks. Must have been hard for him to say to someone he loved like he loved her. But it needed to be said. Shall we indeed accept good from God and not accept adversity? What great theology. Lesson number 4. When things turn from bad to worse, sound theology helps us remain strong and stable. When things turn from bad to worse, sound theology helps us remain strong and stable. It's amazing, frankly, that Job, after suffering such a barrage of cataclysmic events, would be thinking so clearly, so correctly, without wavering, no uncertainty. How could he do it? He was so grounded in his knowledge of God. Sound theology. So valuable. Well, the friends show up. You may recall, verse 11, three friends heard of all this adversity that had come upon him, and they came each one from his own place. They made an appointment together to come to sympathize with him and comfort him. And when they lifted up their eyes at a distance, they did not recognize him. They raised their voices and wept. And each of them tore his robe and threw dust over their heads toward the sky. And they sat down on the ground with him for 7 days and 7 nights, with no one speaking a word to him, for they saw his pain was very great. Fifth lesson, caring and sensitive friends know when to come, how to stay quiet, and what to say. Caring and sensitive friends know when to come, how to stay quiet, and what to say. You might add in parenthesis, if anything at all. I so wish that Eliphaz and Bildad and Zophar had simply stayed silent, been there to fetch some water, bring a little bit of soup or broth, just to be near. You know, these men qualified on the first two, didn't they? They came to Job. They left their homes and the comfort of home, and they traveled however far, we're not told. And when they got there, for 7 days, did the right thing. They simply sat with him. But when it got to the third one, they didn't know to stay quiet. They felt like it's time to set the record straight. And so they rebuke him. They question his motive. They even probe for hidden secret sins that brought this about. Now, we've looked earlier at what it is like to be a sufferer. Now we're looking at what it is like to minister to the suffering. You and I, more often than not, will be the hopefully the caring friend, the sensitive friend. Everyone who is hurting needs a friend outside the family. Not too many, but some friends. It's the message of some friends to simply bring comfort and sympathy. It's the message of other friends at the appropriate moment in time to bring confrontation and reproof. David comes to mind. Early on, after being anointed as the future king, David is now hunted and haunted by King Saul out of jealousy and envy. Saul's son, Jonathan, hears these comments his father makes and knows that they are misplaced and incorrect and unfair. And so Jonathan takes up the cause of David and becomes, for David, a friend. He even seeks him out and finds places for him to hide and reveals to him words that offer hope and encouragement. That's the role of Jonathan. Time passes, Saul dies, David becomes king, and after years plunges into the horror of adultery mixed with murder and then hypocrisy and lack of leadership. And along comes not Jonathan, who's dead by now, but a Nathan, who is equally a committed friend, sensitive and caring. And Nathan comes to reprove his friend and to remind him, "You are the man." And it turns David's attention, catches his attention, turns his thoughts back in repentance to God. Everyone needs a Jonathan. Everyone needs a Nathan. Whatever role you play, it's important to remain caring and sensitive. To know when to come. To know how long to stay silent. And if to speak at all, to know what to say. Well, Job finally lets it all out, doesn't he? 3:1. Opened his mouth and cursed the day he was born. Job even says, "Let the day perish when on which I was to be born, and the night which said, 'A boy is conceived.'" He curses the day of his birth. Verse 11, "Why did I not die from birth, come forth from the womb, and expire?" Verse 25, "What I fear comes upon me, and what I dread befalls me. I am not at ease, nor am I quiet. I am not at rest, but turmoil comes." You know what this is? Listen to me. This chapter provides us with words of a suffering, broken man. He is at wit's end. The suffering doesn't end. The kids are still dead. The body's still covered with boils. There's not enough money to provide for what's needed. His surroundings are atrocious. The wild dogs feed on the garbage all around him. His wife is there, disillusioned, heartbroken. That's enough. And he curses the day he's born. He despises the thought that he lived. And he's not resting, and he is in dread and He must have sat at that moment at the end of chapter 3 with his head in his hands. Let me give you the sixth lesson from a bit of a diagonal viewpoint here. It's easy to be Monday morning quarterbacks when we encounter another's suffering. It's easy to be Monday morning quarterbacks when we encounter another's suffering. I mean, it's hard to read statements like this. I wish chapter 3 weren't in the book. I really do. I have to catch myself from saying, Job, don't say that. You're going to regret it. But he needs space to say it. And so the Monday morning quarterback hears it and says, I would never react like that. I would never say such a thing of our God. This is how I would respond. I mean, how could she call herself a Christian and act like that? What he's saying about himself or his God, why, if I were the Lord, I'd discipline him for that. Monday morning quarterback talk. We don't wait till Monday. We do it Sunday afternoons. Don't throw that pass, you idiot. They've covered the end. He's going to get intercepted. When are you going to get alive? And most of us have never been a quarterback. And we've never had three 374-pound linemen with blood in their eyes, 6 feet nine, coming toward us, grinning. And we say, don't throw that thing, you dodo! Don't throw it! If I were there, I wouldn't have thrown it. I'd take a hit. Yeah. Yeah. Leave it in the book. Leave it in the book. Don't try to take it out. We all have our Job chapter 3. We all have said things. We've all done things. We've all responded in the wrong way. We've all run off at the mouth. We've all thrown interceptions. And we don't need someone to tell us what we already know. We may even think at the time we're doing it, I'm going to regret this. But we do it. You'll need this lesson. You'll need this principle. Especially if you're a spiritual leader. You teach the Bible study, or you're on the staff of a church, or you're a pastor, you're a counselor. The world's full of I told you so's, or shouldn't, you ought not. Just be quiet. Let it be. Eliphaz lands on him with both feet. Fists are swinging. Round one, round two, round three, punching at Job. And Eliphaz has never gone through what Job is going through. Well, the last one is over in chapter 42. Doesn't that have a nice ring to it? Chapter 42. Chapter 42, Job repents. How beautiful it is in verse 6. I retract what I said and I repent. What a great man. He suffered through all of this for who knows how long. No one seems to know. Some say weeks, some say months. I don't have any idea. I don't know how to guess. It's taken us months to get through it, so I can't imagine how long it took him to live it. And finally, he endures. And the Lord four times calls him the same thing. Verse 7, it came about after the Lord had spoken these words to Job. He said to Eliphaz, my wrath is kindled against you and against your two friends because you have not spoken of me what is right as my servant Job has. There's no repentance I hear from you. There's no retraction I hear from you. He says again three times in chapter 42, verse 8, my servant Job, my servant Job, my servant Job has spoken what is right. Verse 9 concludes, the Lord accepted Job. James 5:11 says, we remember the endurance

0: trouble comes, we have two options. We can view it as an intrusion, an outrage, or we can see it as an opportunity to respond to it in specific obedience to God's will. This is that rugged virtue James calls endurance. Endurance is not tooth-clenched resignation, nor is it passive acquiescence. It is a long obedience in the same direction. Where are you today? Where are you in your journey? Hard place, severe trial, maybe back to back. I plead with you not to discard the list of seven lessons. I would ask you sometime, even this afternoon, to go back and read them aloud, to insert them in your journal. Think through your current situation and apply whichever ones are appropriate. Go there. It could make all the difference in your growing up rather than simply growing older in your faith. I'd like you to bow your heads with me, please. I'd like you to close your eyes. Wherever you are in your journey, God has allowed you to hear this today. Some of it has not been easy. None of it has come easily to me in preparing it, I can tell you. I really worked on this message. I wanted to say it just right so that there would not be anything that would cause a snag to keep you from coming here privately and personally. This is not counsel you'll find in tomorrow morning's newspaper. You'll not hear about it in a film you see or a magazine you read. This is fresh food from the Word of God. This is what will hold us together when everything explodes. And let me say, for you who've never met the Lord Jesus Christ, He is not only available to you, He is ready to hear your prayer of acceptance. Lord, I'm a long distance from you. My life hasn't been what it should have been, and I come just like I am, and I come to your Son, Christ. And I accept the fact that He died on my behalf and paid the full penalty for my sin. Acknowledging that, I believe He has been raised from the dead. I trust Him for now and through eternity. And He will not turn you away. Our ministry has been trained to talk with any of you who wrestle with whatever. Some struggle, the need for salvation, a walk with God, dealing with some particular issue. I invite you to come today. Lord, we love you. Lord, we thank you. Lord, we worship you. Lord, we submit to you. And we confess to you the stubbornness of our own wills and all of the energy that we have burnt up running away from the very things that we needed to face. Deepen our relationship, Lord, so that you and we are closer, and you become the focus of our full attention and our absolute affection. Break us to the point of full surrender, and then use us as you have used Job through the centuries as a model of endurance. I pray these things through Christ our Lord. And everyone said, Amen.
1: Endurance isn't grim. It's not something you suffer through with your teeth clenched, just hanging on. Chuck Swindoll called it something better today, a long obedience.

0: in the same direction. That's the crowning mark of maturity. You're listening to Insight for Living. Chuck is winding down his 22-part series on the life of Job that concludes this coming Tuesday. We urge you to keep listening as he reinforces the timeless wisdom that emerges from Job's suffering. 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And then we're especially pleased to offer a once-in-a-lifetime book written by our teacher. I'm referring to Chuck Swindoll's personal memoir called Awakened by Grace. The chapters have been written, the pictures have been selected, and Chuck's memoir is going to be rolling off the printing presses very soon. 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
16: Welcome to Leading the Way with Bible teacher and often called upon international culture expert, Dr. Michael Youssef. 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
17: For 2,000 years, the gospel of Jesus Christ has divided humanity into two categories, no third, two categories. Those who are saved and those who are lost. Those who are redeemed and those who are unredeemed. Those who will spend eternity in heaven with Jesus and those who will spend eternity in hell with Satan. Two divisions. This division by individual choice. It's by individual choice. This division is created by men's volition. When Jesus said in Luke 12:49, I have come, he is describing his mission that brought him from heaven. For I tell you that he came directly from heaven. Those who say Jesus is just the founder of another religion, he is just a leader of another religion, are absolutely wrong. Jesus came from heaven because he coexisted with God the Father before all worlds. And in Matthew, Jesus said, the Son of Man has come. He came from heaven to seek and save that which is lost. In John 5:43, Jesus said, I have come in my Father's name, and you do not receive me. In John 10:10, when he's talking about himself as the good shepherd, he said, the Son of Man has come that his sheep may have life and then have it more abundantly. And while his mission from heaven is to save that which was lost, but also his mission is to bring judgment, God's judgment. You see, Jesus has a dual mission, Those who have rejected him and chose not to be saved, and therefore they will spend eternity in judgment and hell, and those who have received him and escaped that judgment. The Bible is often speaks Old Testament, New Testament, often speaks of judgment as fire. And just as fire has a dual purpose, so is the coming of Jesus. The Jewish hearers who were listening to Jesus at that time, they understood the Old Testament passages about the fire of judgment. But they believed that that fire of judgment is going to only hit the Gentiles. It's never going to hit them as Jews. And he is trying to wake them up from their stupor. Just as fire has a dual purpose, so is the coming of Jesus Christ. What is the dual purpose of fire? Well, on the one hand, fire consumes what is combustible. But on the other hand, fire does not consume that which is not combustible. Fire burns hay so fast and so quickly, but it purifies gold. This is the dual role of the fire. The gospel fire either purges or purifies. Take your pick. Take your pick. The Apostle Paul said in 2 Corinthians 2:16, it is to one the aroma of death to death, and to the other is the aroma of life to life. First of all, this fire, Jesus said, will take place on the cross. I'm going to explain that to you. It's very important. That is why this passage is vitally important passage to understand. It is the gospel in 10 verses. He is referring to that fire of the baptism that he has to undertake, the cross. Don't miss this. Don't miss this. It's very important. The instruction that Jesus is giving to his disciples and is giving to all of us is this. Before judging unbelievers for their sins of unbelief, Jesus himself has to take their judgment and the judgment of everyone who believe in him on himself, the judgment of sin of every repentant sinner. He's going to take that judgment on that cross. That fire of judgment is going to hit him first. What Jesus did on the cross is that he took the place of the believer's death on that cross. He became the curse of the believer on that cross. He took the punishment of the believer on that cross. He received the penalties of the believers on that cross. Who are the believers? Everyone who acknowledged that their sinner is heading for hell and that Jesus took their judgment on that cross. Look with me, please, at verses 49 and 50. I have come to cast fire upon the earth. How I wish it were kindled. He's talking about the cross. He's talking about the cross. He said, I have a baptism that I have to undergo. And how distressed I am until it happens. Jesus carried that burden all of his life until he went to that cross. And there he hung, stretching his hands and bleeding love and mercy. And said, it's finished. It is done. It's accomplished. He took the sin. He took the judgment. He took the punishment of everyone who believe in him. John the Baptist said, I baptize with water, but he who comes after me is going to baptize with the Holy Spirit and fire. The fire of the Holy Spirit purifies the believer. It cleanses the believer. It sanctifies the believer. It seals the believer for the day of Christ. Verse 52 and 53. These are some of the most misunderstood, misinterpreted, and misapplied verses in the whole of the gospel. I want you to listen carefully, please. God haters say that the Bible is full of hate speech. And I said, yeah, the Bible hates sin. The Bible hates unrighteousness. Sure it is. Bible hates bloodshed. If Jesus wanted to shock his disciples into attention, he has succeeded here. He has succeeded. Because the Bible tells us that Jesus is the only Prince of Peace, that Jesus is the only author of peace, that Jesus is the only giver of peace. You say, how then? He says, I did not come to bring peace. How come the one who said, my peace I give to you, my peace I leave with you, not as the world give peace do I give peace, but my peace, it does not make sense. It passes all understanding. Jesus wanted the disciples who already received the peace of God, who already have peace with God, he wants them to understand that the very mention of his name will bring them trouble, hatred and persecution, and not peace. That's what he's trying to tell them. He's trying to warn them. The very act of identifying with Jesus and the name of Jesus will create a division between them and those who hate his name. Never before have we seen hostility toward Christian family members, toward their believing family members. Not in my lifetime, at least. Tragically, the name of Jesus Christ always produces some sort of painful division. And that's what Jesus is talking about here. As he was warning him about. He was preparing him for that. But there's more. There's more. Division is only half the story. It's only half the story. Here Jesus is quoting from the Old Testament, the book of Micah. Write it down. Micah chapter 7, beginning at verse 6. Jesus is quoting from the book of Micah, because Micah prophesied hundreds of years before Christ that one of the ways to recognize the Messianic age, one of the ways to recognize the Messiah when he comes, is that going to be the gospel is going to create a division. Those who believe and those who don't. Division between those who have accepted the Messiah and those who have rejected him. That's the division. So much for the modern preaching of getting unhitched from the Old Testament. And Jesus quoted the Old Testament over and over and over and over again. And he used it as a testimony to him. Jesus is saying that the true disciple of Christ must be willing to pay any price. I know that is an anathema to our culture. I know that. People want easy believism, easy Christianity. In Luke chapter 9, Jesus tells us about two would-be disciples, but did not become disciples. Why? Because they were unwilling to sacrifice anything, especially family relationships. One wanted to wait until he gets his inheritance. Then he followed Jesus. The other wanted to delay obedience to Jesus until he had settled everything in his family. To this half-hearted commitment, listen to me, to this half-hearted commitment, Jesus said, no one, no one, no one means no one, after putting his hand on the plow and looks back, is fit for the kingdom of God. I wish you could meet the people that I meet when I travel. I wish you'd know the people that I know. And I have the privilege and the honor of fellowshipping with him, who literally sign the life, the death warrant, the moment they come to Jesus. And they know it. But the joy on their faces is indescribable. And they're talking about death not by strangers, but by members of their family. Now, beloved, please listen to me. We are commanded. We're not given an option. We are commanded not only to love those who spitefully use us, but to pray for them. Can I get an amen? Amen. Pray for the day that they discover the fallacy of the rejection of the true peace giver, the Lord Jesus Christ. Pray that when they repent, we should be prepared to embrace them and love them with the love of Christ. Pray that whenever they give up their enmity to Christ, which they created, when they realize that this enmity is of their own making, and they come to Christ, we will be ready to embrace them. Don't ever forget, the gospel that brings us inner peace even in the midst of turmoil, the gospel that brings us inner peace in the middle of difficult circumstances, will also be the cause of the believers to be misunderstood, maligned, mistreated by those who don't believe, often by those who are closest to us, the nearest and the dearest. The most heart-rending division are always, always among the dear and the near. There is no greater or deeper feeling of hurt and pain. Yet part of the cost of our discipleship as believers is to love even the family members who are non-believers with self-sacrificing love. John Bunyan, his book, Pilgrim's Progress, he wrote it in prison. But what you don't know about John Bunyan is that he went to prison because he refused not to preach the gospel. They said, you won't have to go to prison. Stop preaching. He said, I can't. He knew that if he went to prison, his wife and children are going to be left destitute. They already had little food and even less clothing to wear while their father is still free, let alone being imprisoned. And yet he knew that he must preach the gospel. That's what God called him to do. He must preach the gospel of Jesus Christ. And so he was imprisoned. From prison he wrote the following. That's not, of course, in his book. Listen carefully, especially those of you who are experiencing the pain of separation from non-Christian family members. Here's what he wrote from his prison. The parting with my wife and poor children has often been to me in this place as pulling flesh from my bone. Then he continued, all the thought of the hardship I thought my blind son might go under would break my heart to pieces. Yet throughout, I must do it. I must do it. I must do it. Finally, in this passage, our Lord Jesus Christ comments on those who refuse to be discerning and talking about the danger to those religious leaders, verses 54 all the way to the end, 59. In fact, what Jesus does here, he gives us two illustrations, as a warning. Beloved, this is a warning to us today, as they were to the disciples, as a warning to those who lack discernment, which may put them in danger of missing out salvation altogether. Two parables. They have seen the numerous array of supernatural miracles. They've seen the dead rise. They have seen the blind could see. They have seen how the lame is able to walk. They have seen how the deaf ears were opened and were able to hear. And in the face of these irrefutable evidence of his messiahship, they failed to comprehend that he's the one. That he's the one. That he's the one. The one for whom at least 300 prophecies said, he's coming, he's coming. And the description of the birth, description of the suffering, description of the miracles, description of the resurrection. And these two illustrations, I'm going to tell you very quickly, two illustrations Jesus gives, it was double-edged rebuke. The first illustration was to rebuke their lack of discernment. They failed to discern the times. Oh, beloved, listen to me. I plead with you, discern the times in which we live. Discern the times. Secondly, he's rebuking them for not discerning the threat, and the danger that's about to engulf them. First of all, they failed to discern who Jesus was. Of course, back then, they did not have modern tools that meteorologists have today, such as satellite photos and Doppler radar and sophisticated computer models and all of that. Yet, just simple observation of the weather, just simple observation, by repeated weather pattern, helped them to discern the short-term weather, what it's going to be like, short-term forecast. Look at verse 54. When you see the clouds rising in the west, immediately you say, shower's on its way. And so it happens. And Jesus said to them, you hypocrites! So much for the weak and mild Jesus. The milquetoast Jesus. The doormat Jesus. Who didn't want to hurt their feelings. I am very happy to hurt anyone's feeling if I can save them from hell. You hypocrites! You know how to analyze the appearances of the earth and the sky, but you cannot recognize the time of your visitation from heaven. Why did you call them hypocrites? Why do you call them hypocrites? Because their spirituality was a false spirituality. Because their allegiance to God was a sham. Because their virtue was only for show. Because their religion was only external. And because their hearts were evil. Some of you may ask, well, Michael, what prediction of the weather and hypocrisy have got to do with each other? Well, I'm glad you asked, because I want to answer you. They can draw a conclusion on weather patterns with far less evidence than what they saw with their eyes. Impeccable life, sinless life, supernatural miracles, all this evidence are conclusive of his messiahship. That's hypocrisy. You know, I hear people all the time say, if we have miracles like the first century. But I can tell you, no one saw more miracles, more signs and wonders than Judas Iscariot. You see, the Jews in the time of Jesus did not reject him because they looked at the evidence, and they reject him based on the evidence. They didn't. But because he was not the military leader whom they wanted to come and liberate them from their enemies. That's what they were looking for. They were looking for the wrong one. They wanted an earthly king and an earthly kingdom. And they failed to recognize Jesus, who said, my kingdom is not of this world. They failed to recognize the times. So they failed to recognize the times. And secondly, the second illustration or rebuke is because they failed to recognize the danger and the threat. Verse 57, make the right judgment, he said. I want you to picture this. This is what he said. I just want you to picture it. You have an altercation with someone. You get into a dispute. And you go to the magistrate. And the magistrate or the judge is going to decide who's guilty and who's not and what the punishment is for that person. Now he said, basically Jesus saying that guilty person knows he's guilty. So don't wait to go to the court. Settle out of court. Confess. Says, I'm sorry. Pay the penalty, whatever it is. Get it done before you get to the court. Get it done before you face the judge. And Jesus is saying to them, spiritually speaking, do that. Recognize that you need salvation. Recognize that you need repentance. Picture yourself standing before the great judge of the universe at the white throne judgment, where you will be found guilty, and the judgment will be not a few years in prison, but eternity in suffering and torment. Picture that. And Jesus is urging them and everyone at the sound of my voice, everyone at the sound of my voice, consider carefully the humongous threat of eternal judgment. And embrace the gospel now, before it's too late. One of the great preachers of yesteryears said the following, by his obedience, Christ wiped off our transgressions. By his sacrifice, he appeased the divine anger. By his blood, he washed away our sins. By his cross, he bore our curse. And by his death, he made satisfaction for us. Come now.
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21: Ronald Reagan understood that freedom sometimes requires more than quiet diplomacy. It requires moral clarity. On June 12, 1987, standing before the Brandenburg Gate in a divided Berlin, Reagan issued a direct challenge to Soviet leader Mikhail Gorbachev. "Mr. Gorbachev, tear down this wall." The Berlin Wall was more than concrete and barbed wire. It represented a system that restricted movement, divided families, and denied millions the freedoms Americans often take for granted. Reagan refused to treat that division as permanent. He understood that free nations must be willing to identify the difference between liberty and oppression, and have the courage to say so. 2 years later, the Berlin Wall fell. Freedom survives when people refuse to accept tyranny as inevitable. So when freedom is challenged today, will we have the courage to defend it with the same clarity?
22: What if 1 week in the Mediterranean could
0: could change the way you view the New Testament. This is Alistair Begg, inviting you to join me on the Deeper Faith Mediterranean Cruise, August 28th to September 4, 2027. 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You can find all the information that you need at deeperfaithcruise.com.
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27: 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I'm paraphrasing that. 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
26: On today's edition of Real Life Radio, Pastor Jack continues his series now called The Book of Ephesians and a message titled, We Have Been Chosen in Christ, Part 1. Ephesians is a letter the Apostle Paul wrote from prison to the church in Ephesus, showing every believer who they really are in Christ. And right here, Paul tells us something amazing, that before God ever made the world, He chose us. You see, that's a truth that we can hardly take in if you think about it. It means our place with God isn't based on how good we are, how good looking we are, or even how much we've messed up. He chose us out of His own love. And that, well, it's the most secure thing we could ever hold on to. So today, Pastor Jack reminds us that God sees us as holy and blameless, even when we don't feel that way. The closer we get to His light, the harder it is to see past our own flaws and shortcomings. But God doesn't focus on our mistakes. Instead, He sees something much greater. He sees the work that Christ has done in our lives. Now with His message called, We Have Been Chosen in Christ, Part 1, here's pastor and Bible teacher, Jack Hibbs.
27: God knows everything, and man has the choice to decide, and that is a serious thing. It says before the foundation, this word before, listen, jot this down, it's a fantastic word. In the English, it's the word before. But listen to this, in the Greek, in its original writing, it's the word pro, P-R-O. It's pronounced like that too. And it means prior to.
6: or in priority of. It means in front of everything else, above everything else, and before everything else. Now listen to this. He says, just as he chose us in him, that is in Christ before, priority one, he chose us tops before he ever made the world. When God made the world, he had already put you on top of his list. Isn't that a trip? Before I did all these things, I made you priority one on what I was doing, why I was doing. Man, the next time you think you're just nothing, you need to realize this. You are before everything according to God. He put you in front of everything in his creation. Before all the world's foundations were laid, Charles Spurgeon said, you've heard this before, he says, I'm so glad that God chose me before the foundations of the world were ever laid, because he sure wouldn't have chosen me after I was born. And you know, sometimes we feel like that, and that's not theologically correct, but we know what he's saying. But listen, being his child tonight, God's child, is the most secure, precious thing that you can experience. He never unselects you. He never unsaves you. He never unchooses you. You are either chosen in Christ or you're not chosen in Christ. And if you're chosen in Christ, you're probably saying tonight, number one, oh man, am I glad. Number two, you might be saying, I'm not sure if I am. Number three is, hey, I'd like to accept Christ and be sure about this. Every one of those three hearts, and it may be representative in this room tonight, God has chosen you. Or else you wouldn't think those thoughts. The person that's not chosen could care less and never thinks about it, maybe argues about it, but won't think about it seriously. Just to bring a little bit more security into our soul, Malachi chapter 3, verse 6, the Lord says, for I am the Lord and I do not change, therefore you are not consumed. I'm the Lord, I don't change, and for that reason you're not going to burn. I like that. Thank you, God, you do not change. Isn't it funny? And then all the wacko theologians running around are trying to change the Bible. Trying to massage it and change it and make it say something else. Hey man, I'm glad he doesn't change. God doesn't change. Consider this. We have our free moral agency. That's what it's called within us, that we can choose. And we enjoy it. In Joshua chapter 24, verse 15. Joshua 24:15, Joshua in that incredible moment there, standing amongst all the people, he says, and if it seems evil to you to serve the Lord, choose for yourselves this day whom you will serve. What did he say? Choose. It's choice. Yes, we do choose. We respond to God's offer. And that's a critical thing. Because our decisions will always produce a response. Listen, Jesus says, if I be lifted up on the cross, I will draw all men to myself. We covered this a couple weeks ago. The world's got to look at the cross. The Bible says that God is not willing that any should perish, but that all should come to repentance. Did you hear that? God doesn't want anybody to die and go to hell. The Bible says that God weeps over the death of the wicked. Why? He loves them. So why do people go there? They've exercised their choosing, their choice to go against God. And God weeps over that. And that's sad. The third point in verse 4 is that the creation itself is subject to the Creator. It says here that we should be holy. And I love this. You don't see it on the surface, but it's that familiar word, holy, to us in the English. It's the word hagios. We've covered it so many times before. It means that He's claimed us, declared us, He set us out to be His saints. He does, not us. Not the Calvary Chapel, not the Catholic Church. God does. He says in His Bible, because we are declared holy by God, we can walk in His holiness. People, listen. The creation is subject to the Creator. God creates it. He's controlling over it. Even though it be fallen, and it is on its course of, so to speak, destruction, God is still watching over it all. But the moment you are born again, born by the Spirit of God, you come into the family of God, or what we call, you become a Christian. If you were ever subject to God's control, you are even more now than ever before. You've come home. You've come to your God. And the beautiful thing about this, it says right here in verse 4 that we should be holy without blame before Him. And you guys, this is fantastic because it's a done deal. This is not, as you might suppose, a progressional holiness. Do we grow stronger in the Lord? Yes. Do we? Isn't this funny? Those of you listen, you're going to understand this in a twisted way. The closer you get to God, you situationally, is that the right word? Positionally? No. In situation, you sin less. You sin less. But do you stop sinning? No. But you sin less. But as you get closer to Him and you begin to sin less, you see yourself worse off. It's so strange. The closer you get to the light, the more, you know, goobers you see on your face, right? I mean, have you ever been to those places where you turn on the lights and it's like, oh my gosh, and it's something like too with the lighting right overhead. Have you ever seen those, you go to like a restaurant and you go to wash your hands and you turn the light on or the lights on and you go over there and you go, my gosh, I'm... And you're like, oh wow, where are these lines coming from? I've never seen these things before. And the lighting is so important. The closer you get to the light, the scarier it is. That's why the women, they get these lights and they mount onto the side of the bathroom wall. Have you seen them? And you press the button and all the other lights in the house go dim. You know, they press the button, it goes boom. And they pull this thing, it's got a magnifying glass with lights around it. Have you seen those? You got one. Yeah. That's exactly what I'm talking about. And you look at yourself, it's like, oh my gosh. You know, your nose looks like an orange, you know? But you know what they're doing? They get themselves done up under such intense light, so perfect, with the big light, that when they turn the light off, it's like, wow, she looks great! There's 3.5 hours of work on that light, with that light. It's incredible. The same thing, when we get close to Jesus, the light is so bright that we just go, oh man, and yet we're the closest we've ever been to Him. It's a strange thing. And you've got to realize when you're in the Word of God, you've got to just take it for what it says. God says you're holy. And I just go, man, I'm sick looking. I had this thought yesterday, and God says, hey, knucklehead, remember? You used to have that thought 500 times in a day. Now you had that thought the other day. And you go, wow. But the little bit you see looks horrendous. I'll keep going. Let's just go. We can walk in His holiness because He has declared us holy. And that's a fantastic thing. And by the way, that's true positionally. Do you guys remember Lion Country Safari? Remember that thing? It's dead and gone now. I don't know what happened to it, but I remember being there one time and there's a really sad thing. And I haven't forgotten about it, obviously. It came to my mind today. And that was, there was this fantastic bald eagle in this cage. But he was injured. And all he could do, down at the bottom, they had these little quail that just kept the floor of the cage clean. Little, ugly, speckled quail. Stupid-looking thing. Stupid bird. And standing almost 3 feet above all those guys is this massive, bald eagle. And you know what all he could do was walk. He walked like a turkey. And it was so strange. Because you always see eagles up on top of the branches. On top. And he just walked with the stupid, ugly quail. He probably spent so much time down there that he thought he was a quail. And a lot of us, man, God has seated us in the heavenly places and we've been declared holy by God. And I don't care what you're going through. I don't care what you're thinking, what you're feeling. I don't care. Listen, I don't care what sin you stepped in today. It doesn't matter the magnitude of it. If you're His, you're grieving over that sin. You feel disjointed and you feel sickened. That's because the Holy Spirit, Jesus said, never leave you or forsake you. He's with you. And a lot of Christians, we fail to see ourselves in the Lord. And we're like that eagle walking around with the quails and the turkeys, and we should be up on top. Because we're not quails, we're not turkeys, we're not robots, we're not monkeys. He has so saved us. And He's done such a beautiful thing.
7: 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And now, let's get back to today's message. Once again, here's Pastor Jack.
6: It says here, and we'll wrap this up, that we are without blame. An amazing word. Amomos. In the Greek, it means to be unblemished. God says this about you. Unblemished. Without blame. Faultless. Having no spot. Unable to find fault. Wow. God looks at you. God. The guy that you could meet tonight after the service. God Almighty says to you tonight, if you're a Christian, you're blameless. You don't feel blameless. Your husband or wife reminds you you're not blameless. Your school teachers tell you you're not blameless. Listen. And on this side of things, we're not blameless. But God looks at us and says, they look pretty good to me. God turns on the light, shines it on you, and He sees Jesus all over you. You're in Christ. You're in Him. We are blameless. So what is our responsibility to these things? This is what your responsibility should be. Romans chapter 12, verses 1 through 2. 1 and 2, you know the verse. Paul says, I beseech you therefore, brethren, by the mercies of God, that you present your bodies, your bod, a living sacrifice, holy, acceptable to God, which is your reasonable service. And do not be conformed to this world, but be transformed by the renewing of your mind, that you may prove what is that good and acceptable and perfect will of God. Your reasonable decision tonight, your reasonable response is to give yourself to Christ. Secondly, Isaiah 1:18, one of my favorite verses in the Bible. Isaiah 1:18 says, come now, God says, let us reason together, says the Lord. Though your sins be like scarlet, they shall be as white as snow. Though they be red like crimson, they shall be white as wool. Listen, He says, come, let us reason together. The word in the Greek, or Hebrew, excuse me, is come on, let's argue. Don't you like that? Yeah, well, I got some questions to ask God. God says, bring them on. Want to argue? Come on, step up here. I love the book of Job. You read the book of Job. God says, stand up here like a man. Quit your whining. Think you're so hot? Let me question you for a while. Where were you when I made Leviathan? Where were you when I made Behemoth when he swings his tails, he knocks down trees? He's talking about a dinosaur, I think. Who breathes out fire from his mouth. Where were you, Job? It's neat. There's a neat verse in the book of Job where he says, I've reserved the frost and the snow and the hail for the day of war. I like that because man's going to have all of his nukes lined up and everyone's going to be sticking out their chest and threatening each other, and God's going to say, watch this. And He's going to send a cloud over the whole thing and just cause it to storm like He can't believe and mess up everything. I love it. God says, you want to discuss? Want to make a decision? Let's reason together, you and I. Let's get in an argument here. Let's argue. God wins every time. God has chosen us.

0: Interesting. Man is responsible for his outcome, is the bottom line, because God has given us the ability to choose. And ultimately, listen, ultimately, every human being on the face of the earth will have at least one prayer answered. Every one of them, Adolf Hitler included, will have one prayer answered at least once in this life. And it will be the prayer that someone says, God, get out of my face. I don't want anything to do with you. And God will answer their prayer. And He'll quietly leave them away. He'll walk away from them and leave them alone. It is God's sovereign choice to give you life. It is God's sovereign choice to walk away. But He will not do that until you command Him for that final time to be gone. And I'll end with this. To reject Him is the unforgivable sin. Committing the sin of blasphemy of the Holy Spirit. And we'll end right here with this. When Jesus was speaking to the crowd, Jesus challenged the Pharisees to believe in His message based upon the miracles that He was doing. And the Pharisees said, we know how you do those miracles. You don't do them by the power of God. They said, you do them by the power of Beelzebub, the Lord of the flies, Satan. They committed, if you keep reading, blasphemy of the Holy Spirit. Jesus said, every manner of sin will be forgiven men. If you speak against the Father, you speak against the Son, it'll be forgiven. It'll be forgiven you. But nobody committing blasphemy of the Holy Spirit will ever receive forgiveness in this life and in the life to come, He said. Now, the reason why the Pharisees were able to commit blasphemy of the Holy Spirit in that moment was because Jesus, God Himself, was present before them. And they attributed His works to Satan. How can you, if you're not a Christian tonight, commit the unforgivable sin, blasphemy of the Holy Spirit? How can you commit it now? The only way that you can commit the unforgivable sin is to die rejecting Jesus Christ, which is the work of the Holy Spirit today. The Holy Spirit, Jesus said in John's Gospel, has come to tell the world about Him. I'm paraphrasing that. He will not speak of Himself, but He will teach you all things concerning Me. If you die tonight not receiving Jesus Christ, you would have committed blasphemy of the Holy Spirit, and it will not be forgiven in the life to come, in the world to come. Serious. Heavy stuff. Let's pray. Father, we understand that left to ourselves, Lord, we would be a people selfish and self-centered and self-seeking. And left to ourselves, Lord, Your Word declares to us that we would also be lost sinners. Father, You have chosen us before the foundations of the world were ever laid. And in Your incredible wisdom and in Your all-seeing eye, You knew those who would reject. And life since has been prepared accordingly, based upon Your foreknowledge. And Lord, I pray that You'd open up our understandings, that we could grasp these things. And Lord, as we look into them even next week, I pray, Lord, that we would do justice to this deep truth. God, we pray that You would, in the next several weeks, speak to this body that no one needs to suffer doubt regarding these things anymore. In Jesus' name, amen.
1: 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Thanks for being with us today. You know, this message is part of Pastor Jack's series called The Book of Ephesians. It's a series through Paul's letter to the Ephesians, discovering the riches, the walk, and the warfare of every believer. 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
8: This is Seth Leibson for townhall.com. Ronald Reagan used to quote the philosopher Montesquieu that the deterioration of every government begins with the decay of the principle upon which it was founded. Reagan cited this point to warn us as more and more policies were enacted violating our principles of self and limited government. Later in his career, Reagan would also warn about our decayed and degraded state of knowledge about our own history. Indeed, today, Americans' knowledge about history and civics is at record lows, helping explain our new acceptance and promotion of literal socialist policies and politics in America. Our education system, our schools, have failed us. Thank God a few historians have given us a gift to help us recoup the things we used to know. Particularly beautiful and helpful is Alan Gelzo's and James Haskins' new two-volume history of Western civilization, The Golden Thread. Enough cannot be said about such a work as Gelzo's and Haskins, nor its scholarship, readability, and beautiful presentation. Their work comes just in time and could not be more necessary.
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16: Dr. James Montgomery Boyce said this about God's judgment. He said, "With God, we deal not with the imperfection of human justice, but with the perfection of divine justice. We deal with the one to whom not only actions, but also thoughts and intentions are visible. Sensing this truth, we therefore resist God's justice and deny its reality in every way we can." Well, that pretty well describes the world today. People give no thought to being judged by their Creator. But as John MacArthur will show you today, we are all without excuse before a holy, just God. And John unpacks what that means and how you can escape the judgment that is coming. As John continues his study, simply titled, Without Excuse. And with today's lesson, here's John.
14: Let's look at the Word of God together in Romans chapter 2. We want to continue our examination of the principles of judgment as they appear in the first 16 verses of this chapter. It says in verse 12, "Those who sinned without law shall perish, and their punishment will be a perishing, a damnation. For they have sinned against God. But it will be a lesser judgment than group 2. Look at group 2 in verse 12. "As many as have sinned in the law shall be judged by the law." What does it mean, as many as have sinned in the law? This refers to those who received the special revelation, those who had the Word of God, particularly Israel and anyone who's attached to them who knew the truth of God, those who heard the prophets, those who read the law and the holy writings, those who had the special revelation. It refers to people today who sit in the church, people who know the truth, people who are in a Christian society or Christian environment. They will be judged according to greater light and greater privilege and greater liability. Jesus said in Matthew 11, "How much greater will be the punishment of Chorazin and Bethsaida and Capernaum, because in those places Jesus walked and lived and did his miracles. It'll be more tolerable for Sodom and Gomorrah and for Tyre and Sidon in the day of judgment than it will be for those cities." Why? Because they knew so much more. And the greater perishing will belong to them. They'll be judged by the law. That refers to final judgment. They'll be judged in accord with full knowledge of God's law. So God is very fair. He's very fair. The hottest hell is reserved for the people who knew the most. That is why, beloved, it is such a fearful thing to be an apostate. It is such a fearful thing to know the truth and constantly turn your back on it. You would be better off eternally if you never knew than to know and turn your back. But God is fair, and he will judge those without law as without law, and those with law as with law. Now, immediately at this point, Paul knows a Jew is going to ask a question. He's going to say this. Now, wait a minute, Paul. We who have been the guardians of the law, we who have been the agents by which God has revealed the law, we who have written it and rewritten it and preserved it, we should have the higher honor, not the greater condemnation. We who have possessed the law should be protected from God's wrath. And some people today would join and say, yeah, I've been going to church all my life. I've been trying to be religious. I bought a Bible. I'm trying to be religious. I mean, how can we be condemned? We've been the religious ones. We've preserved the law. Some are going to say, I've taught in seminary all my career. I've prepared men to go out and serve in churches. Of course, seminaries that don't believe the Bible, and churches that don't either. But we've been religious. We've been connected to Christianity. I mean, it's us. I mean, you know us, the religious folks. Paul replies in verse 13. For not the hearers of the law are just before God, but the what? The doers of the law shall be justified. Now, the word for hearers is not the usual word. It is not the normal word akouo, which is the normal word to hear, but it is akroates. And it's used specifically of pupils who hear because they're constantly in the educational process. Vincent, I think, is a good translation of it. Those whose business is hearing. And that is exactly what the Jews did in the synagogues, didn't they? They heard and heard and heard and heard. It was read to them week after week after week after week after week. It was explained to them, and they were literally professional hearers. But it is not to the ones who make it their business to do the hearing, it is to the ones who make it their business to do the doing that justification comes. It is not performance, beloved. It is possession. God's law does not protect. The more you know God's law, the more it intensifies the consequence, unless it is obeyed. And here's a terrible frustration because you can't obey it in your own strength. And so he literally backs them into a corner, you see. I mean, you're constantly hearing, but you don't do it. And so there is a judicial verdict against you. But the one who does, verse 13, the doer of the law shall be justified. Not the hearer. So God requires perfect obedience. God requires a manifestation of righteousness, but no one can do that. Thus the law is meant to drive us to a point of desperation where we turn to God for the power to do what we otherwise couldn't do. So the question the Jew might ask is answered. Doesn't do you a bit of good to have it unless you do it. It just intensifies your guilt. Because only the one who does it is justified. And that's a judicial verdict there. Are you ready for the second question? Here it comes. Now, this is the question asked by the Gentile or the pagan or the one who didn't have the law. He's going to say, Now, wait a minute. We never had the law. And if we never had the law, how in the world can we be condemned for not obeying it? Fair question. The Jew says this, we are exempt because of special favor. God says no. The Gentile says we are exempt because of ignorance. Is that right? What about that pagan? What about that heathen who never saw the law of God, never read the scripture, never heard the gospel? Can you condemn somebody for not obeying the written word? I mean, after all, in Romans 4:15, it says, where no law is, there is no transgression. And in Romans 5:13, it says, for until the law, sin was in the world, but sin is not imputed when there is no law. And in Romans 7:7, what shall we say then? Is the law sin? God forbid. Nay, I had not known sin but by the law. So if there is no transgression when there's no law, and there's no knowledge of sin when there's no law, how can we be responsible when we don't have the written law? And a lot of people ask that question. Does God hold people responsible who have never heard the written law of God? Let's find out the answer. Verse 14. For when the heathen, or pagan, Gentiles, ethne, who have not the law, that is the written law now, keep that in mind, the written law, they don't have that. When they do by nature the things contained in the law, these having not the law are a law unto themselves, who show the work of the law written in their hearts, their conscience also bearing witness, and their thoughts the meanwhile accusing or else excusing one another. Now, what is he saying? He's saying simply this. You do not have to have the written law to be responsible. For you have a law within you, manifest in your behavior, manifest in your conscience, and manifest in your thinking patterns. There are four great reasons why the heathen are lost. Here they come. Reason number one. Creation. Creation. Go back to chapter 1, and we'll pick up a thought from verse 18. The wrath of God is revealed from heaven against all ungodliness and all unrighteousness of men. Now you see, it is not just the religious men, it is not just the people with the law of God, it is all men, all men, all men. The wrath of God is revealed against all of the ungodliness and all of the unrighteousness of all men. Whether they had the written law or not, why? Because they hold the truth. How do they hold the truth? Verse 19, that which may be known about God is manifest in them. How is it manifest in them? Well, God has shown it unto them. Well, how did he show it unto them? For the invisible things of him from the, what? Creation of the world are clearly seen, so that they are without excuse. So from chapter 1, we learn the first reason why the heathen are lost. Creation. They can look around them and know there's a God. They can look around them and perceive that he is supernatural, and that he is more powerful than any being that they know of in their dimension. And so they are responsible because they hold that knowledge. But now as we come to chapter 2, we find the three remaining reasons why the heathen are lost and why we have to send missionaries to reach them. Verse 14, and the word is conduct. First, they're lost because of creation. Secondly, because of conduct. For when the heathen, who have not the law, do by nature or do naturally the things contained in the law, These, though they don't have the law, become a law unto themselves. In other words, they don't have an outside law, but they have an internal law that makes them a law unto themselves, and it is manifest in their conduct. Now, when the heathen do by nature the things contained in the law, indicates that it does occur when they do it, and it is a common occurrence. Pagans naturally do things that are written in God's law. Did you know that? Without ever reading God's law. Their conduct, listen to this now, their conduct proves they know what is right and wrong. Their conduct proves that there is available within them, residing in them, the law of God. We see it in our humanitarianism. And the humanitarianism and the justice around the world, even in very obscure and isolated peoples. Sometimes it's warped, but in any society you ever see, you will find some of those heathen exercising things which they do naturally that are in direct line with God's law. And they therefore show that that law is in them. The Stoics said that in the universe there were certain laws operative which a man broke at his own peril. And the Stoics, who were utterly pagan philosophers, said they are the laws of health, the laws of morality, and the laws governing life and living. And the Stoics called all of these laws thusis, which means nature. They said men are to live kata thusin. They are to live according to what is natural. The Stoics actually said that these laws were natural to man. You see, man can recognize that there is a right, that there is a code of ethics. The very fact that man has a guilty conscience is because he violates the very code of ethics that's in him. There's a sense of right and wrong. And when men naturally do something that lines up with the law of God, and they do it all the time, they show that the law of God is written in them. The unregenerate world, you see, does do relative human good. They do not do good in terms of spiritual righteousness. They do not do good in terms of good that is based on the right motive, because nothing is truly good unless it is done for the glory of God, right? But they do good in a relative human sense. And when they do that, they show the law of God at work, though unwritten, at work in their heart. They will do good in the right manner if not for the right motive. A man is totally depraved in the sense that he cannot do anything that is righteously good, or that is good toward God, or that is good as revealing God. But he can do a man kind of good. But every time he does that, he proves that there is a law within him that points to that as good. Are they even lost? Yes. Can they claim ignorance? No. First, because of creation. It is around them. And they can perceive within their own minds God in that creation. And secondly, because of their conduct, they prove that there's a law within them. Now, this may shock you. Basically, if you look at it simply from the standpoint of general human good, most people are outside the prisons, right? It's the few that are inside. What does this mean? This does not mean that man is basically good. He is depraved. But there is in him a sense of rightness that keeps him from being as bad as he possibly could be. And that is the law of God within him. Now, extending the thought, let's look at a third reason why the heathen are lost, and that is conscience. And this is part of that same concept in verse 14, but it's in verse 15. They not only reveal the work of the law within them by their conduct when they do naturally the things that are in, but they also reveal the law of God written in their hearts when their conscience functions in bearing testimony. And stop there for a minute. Now, we all know what conscience is. The word simply means co-knowledge. And I guess we could say that it means co-knowledge with oneself. The etymology of the word basically comes, whether it's in Greek or Latin or English, from the same root. The idea is to know along with. And conscience is sort of that thing in you that knows along with you what's right. It refers to a person's inner sense of right and wrong, the moral consciousness that pronounces judgment on thoughts and attitudes and speech and deeds. You know, I remember reading about a tribe in Africa that had a very interesting process to determine who was guilty of something. When there was some stealing that had gone on in the tribe, they would line all of the men up, because stealing was normally done by men. And they would go along, and they would ask them if they did it. And they would say yes or no. And then they would, after having said it, ask them to stick their tongue out. At which time they took a hot knife and placed it on the tongue. If there was saliva on the tongue, the knife would be removed without a problem. If there was no saliva on the tongue, the knife would stick and burn its way through their tongue. And they could always tell who the liar was because he had no saliva. What makes your saliva dry up when you do something wrong? There's a conscience in you. There's a thought process in you that knows right and knows wrong and deals with you when you violate it. It's like when you cheat and you live in this constant state of fear of being found out. That's conscience. Conscience responds to the internal norm. And I would say in the Christian, of course, conscience is tremendously intensified because you not only have that basic law within you, but you have also the law of Christ from His Word added to the normal in natural law, and the compounding of that even excites the conscience more to respond. And Paul listened to his conscience. Several times he said, "My conscience bears witness," didn't he? In other words, he was saying, my conscience agrees with me that I'm doing right, that my heart is pure. The Bible also suggests that your conscience can become scarred. And scar tissue has no feeling. That's why Paul in Romans tells us, do not violate your conscience. Don't violate your conscience. In other words, he's talking about Christian liberty, and he says, if somebody tells you it's okay to do that, but your conscience says don't do that, then don't do it, even though it is okay, because if you get in the habit of violating your conscience, you're gonna scar something that you desperately need to protect you.
16: 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Now for the entire Grace to You staff, I'm Phil Johnson. 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
23: Welcome to Turning Point. If you're like many believers, life is feeling more urgent and unsettled these days. And Dr. David Jeremiah believes it's due to increased spiritual warfare. That's the topic of his new book and teaching series, The Battle for Your Soul, and the focus of today's lively conversation. To interview Dr. Jeremiah about the rise in spiritual warfare, here's special guest Sheila Walsh.
24: You sense it, don't you? A force in the world actively working against your peace, your family, and your faith. Well, the Bible calls this spiritual warfare. And while the reality of this unseen battle can sound intimidating, Dr. David Jeremiah wants to offer a liberating truth. You have nothing to fear in Christ. For too long, the topic of spiritual warfare has been shrouded in confusion and sensationalism. For these reasons, in the next few minutes, we cut through the noise to give you the clear, biblical perspective you need. Dr. Jeremiah will point us to Scripture, where we will discover that we are not helpless targets, but victors in Christ. He wants us to know that it's time to stop walking in fear and start living in the confidence of the one who has already overcome the world. The unseen war is real, but your victory is already secured. So, if you're ready for this fascinating discussion, help me welcome pastor, teacher, author, and my very dear friend, Dr. David Jeremiah. I'm excited about this one.
25: I can tell.
24: Over the years, I've had the privilege of interviewing you. We've talked about so many different subjects. This one seems a little more intimidating, spiritual warfare. Why did you determine to do this and at this time?
25: Because, Sheila, everywhere I've gone over these last months, it's just been so evident that this is going on. Yeah. Maybe the best way to say that, the way people will understand it is, and maybe you've said this because I know we've said it at home, something is different about what's happening right now. Yeah. Something's different. Yeah. And everybody wonders what it is. I believe that one of the things that's very different is the intensity of the enemy trying to take us out.
24: Yeah. Now, you've been preaching faithfully for many years. Have you taught on spiritual warfare before?
25: Yes, I did a series on spiritual warfare some years ago. And then when I taught the book of Ephesians, we covered it there because that's where most of it is. And we've talked about it, but not anything like the intensity with which we're dealing with it now.
24: Yeah. What I found fascinating in your teaching, you talk about biblical secrets of spiritual warfare. Why do you call them secrets?
25: Well, they're not secrets because nobody can figure them out. They're secrets because they've not been revealed.
24: Wow.
25: You know, in the Bible, oftentimes a secret is something that has not yet been revealed. Like in the New Testament, you have the introduction of the church, but it was unknown in the Old Testament. It was a secret in the Old Testament. This is a secret. And, you know, the Bible tells us that there are things we should know about spiritual warfare, and they're secrets to most people, but after we get done with this, they won't be secrets anymore.
24: Excellent. I can't wait. Now, you talk in your teaching, you've got four specific areas: the war zone, the war, the weapons, and the warrior. Yeah. So let's start with the war zone.
25: Okay. The spiritual war that we fight, though it affects our bodies, doesn't really happen in our bodies. It happens in our souls, in that immaterial part of us that's who we are, the part that goes to heaven when we die as Christians, when we're absent from the body and present with the Lord. Your soul is that part of you that's real, but oftentimes get pushed to the side because we're so intrigued with the body.
24: Why is it so important for each one of us to protect our soul?
25: Because, Sheila, the soul is the part of you that relates to God. Mm-hmm. You say, well, what about my body? Your body can't relate to God because God doesn't have a body, right? He's the spirit. So if you're going to relate to God, you have to relate to him through your soul. And if you let your soul get battered, beaten, and destroyed, your relationship with God is going to suffer major hits. Mm-hmm.
24: Can your soul be possessed by anything but God?
25: You know, I think there's a veiled question there. Mm-hmm. Can we be possessed by demons or all that? And my understanding of that has always been that if you have the Holy Spirit in you, you can't be possessed by two things. The Holy Spirit possesses you when you become a Christian, but you can be obsessed by the devil.
24: Right.
25: Somebody said he may not be in your heart, but he can sit on your shoulder, you know, and he will give you grief. I don't believe it's possible for a Christian to be demon-possessed, to be controlled by Satan, because the Holy Spirit is within you, and he won't let that happen.
24: So that's a war zone. So let's talk about the war. In battle for your soul, you say it takes place in three different areas: the battle around you, the battle inside you, and the battle above you. Let's start with the battle around you.
25: Well, let me just first of all say, Sheila, that those three categories come from an ancient theologian by the name of Augustine, where he introduced to us the phrase, the world, the flesh, and the devil.
24: Right.
25: Those are the three enemies of every Christian: the world, the flesh, and the devil. The world is the enemy around you, the flesh is the enemy inside of you, and the devil is the enemy above you. Hmm. The enemy around you, the world, is the pressure you face because you live in this world. In Romans, it says, don't let the world squeeze you into its mold. The famous passage, Romans 12, 1 and 2. What that means is there's a system in place in this world that's different than what Christianity is. And it's opposed to Christianity. And it continually is trying to get you to live according to the tenets of that philosophy. And that's why Paul wrote, don't let that world system squeeze you into its mold. You stand strong for Christ. Don't become like the world. The world is materialism and all the things that you can see. The world cares very little for the soul. The world cares only for the things they can touch and feel and count.
24: What about the war within?
25: The war within is the flesh. And I like to say that more than anything else, the flesh is indicative of the old nature. The flesh in you is everything you were before you were a Christian. And what some people are surprised about is when you become a Christian, the flesh doesn't go away. And I always tell people, if you don't believe that, ask your husband or your wife, and they will tell you that is a true statement. The flesh, the old nature, is the part of you that wants to keep you from having victory in your life. And that's what that is.
24: And the battle above you?
25: The battle above you is Satan. And the Bible says Satan goes around like a roaring lion seeking whom he may devour. And he's got a plan for each one of us to seduce us. And he knows exactly what our weaknesses are. We're going to talk about some of the things that are useful to Satan in bringing us away from the dynamic soul God wants us to be.
24: I have to honestly say, having the privilege of reading this earlier, I think this is one of the most profound, important books that you have written in a long, long time. I read everything you write. My husband and I watch it on television, but this is so practical for the world that we are living in right now. And you say that we all face two wars, a revolutionary war of the soul and a civil war of the soul.
25: Well, I'm trying to be a little cute with that, Sheila, but the revolutionary war is the war that you have with God before you become a Christian. The Bible says when you become a Christian, you make peace with God. Before you become a Christian, you are at enmity with God. If you don't remember those days as Christians, you know you didn't love God. God loved you, but you were his enemy. When you become a Christian, you have peace with God. That's the revolutionary war.
24: Mm-hmm.
25: But Once you become a Christian, conflict doesn't go away. And that's a surprise to most people. I started the introduction to this book with a statement that goes like this: if God is so good, why am I doing so bad? You know, that's the way a lot of people feel. If God is in my heart, if I'm a Christian, why do I still fight all these battles that I'm fighting?
24: I love the fact that you lay out so many of the battles that we can relate to. So I want to talk about, the first one is the war with pride. You call it the seedbed of sin. Why do you call pride the seedbed of sin?
25: Pride is the original sin. Pride is the sin of Lucifer when he said, I will be like the Most High God. He decided he didn't want to worship God, he wanted to be God. And he was thrown out of heaven with the angels and has been terrorizing us ever since. But pride is an attempt to put something else in the place of God in your life. And it is not only the original sin, it's the fundamental sin. Just about all of the other sins find their roots in pride. And you know what's interesting about pride? It's a quiet sin. It's a sin that you can have in your heart, and nobody needs to know about it unless you open your big mouth and let them find out. But pride is a very, very difficult thing for people to understand. And the Bible says to us that God does not do well with the proud. He wants us to be humble.
24: Yeah. You also talk about the battlefield of temptation. Now, even Jesus was tempted.
25: Right. You know, Sheila, a lot of times people think temptation is sin, but temptation isn't sin. It couldn't possibly be sin because Jesus was tempted three times and Jesus was perfect. Yeah. Temptation is not sin. Yielding to it is sin. You know, somebody said it this way: temptation knocks at the door, but if you unlock the door and let it in, that's the sin.
24: Right.
25: You know, sin is yielded to temptation, but temptation is fierce and it affects everybody in this room. I preached on it and I said, I always wonder if my messages are applicable to everybody in church. Today, I'm absolutely certain that everybody in church is a candidate for this message because it's about temptation.
24: You write, too, about lust. Is lust different than temptation?
25: Well, temptation is the urge to get involved in lust. Temptation is the door into lust. Lust is not fun to talk about, not easy to talk about. And it's not just sex. It's the lust of the flesh and the lust of the mind. Lust is wanting something that's not yours and seeking to take that to yourself when it doesn't belong to you. The issues that we face today, if you have a television, you know what I'm talking about. When you get a television, if you want to stay true to your faith, you have to tell them, I don't want this channel, I don't want that channel, I don't want that channel. Please don't put that channel, because those channels are filled with pornography and lustful things. Mm-hmm. And I always like to mention when this subject comes up that God in his wisdom gave us a whole chapter in the book of Genesis to help us understand how it works and what to do about it. And that's the story of Joseph in the house of Potiphar when Potiphar's wife came after him. And the Bible says he ran out of the house and she took his coat. I've told people he knew he was better off without his coat than without his character. He teaches us some really important lessons there, Sheila, because Joseph knew what he believed before the temptation came. When he was confronted with it, he said, how can I do this great wickedness and sin against God? He also knew that all sin is against God. It was sin against Potiphar. It was sin against her. It was sin against himself and his family. But ultimately, it was a sin against God. Mm-hmm. And I think sometimes when we allow this particular sin to invade our lives and invade the church, one of the reasons that happens is because we don't understand how serious it really is. And we put it down on a level, well, everybody kind of does it, you know, he's just a playboy or whatever. No, it's a serious thing. God takes note of it.
24: How do we protect ourselves and our families? Because if you listen to commercials at the moment on television, it's like you deserve this, you deserve that. It's all about more, more, more. How do we protect our souls?
25: Well, you're talking about the materialism issues that come. It's interesting to me, I never thought about this until I wrote this book. Did you know that materialism is kind of like the major enemy? Because at the end of the book of Revelation, there's a whole chapter about the end of it, about how the markets are destroyed and how they come to an end. The Bible says this: you can't love God and mammon. And mammon is a synonym for materialism. Materialism is the love of everything you can see, feel, touch, grab, as opposed to God, who no man has ever seen, and the spiritual things that are a part of the soul. And today that's a big, big problem. And it's not just a problem in the world, it's a problem in the church. One of the things that bothers pastors like me is to see God bless people with great resources, and then instead of using the resources for the things God meant them to be used for, see them get gobbled up in lifestyles and all the kinds of things that take them away from God, not close to God. So materialism is always going to be present. It's always going to be, if I can just get a little bit more, or if I can get this by the time I'm this old, and if I can do this and that. But here's the deal. Here's what the Bible says. What will it profit a man if he gains the whole world and loses his own soul? I mean, what a statement that is. And it's not just about losing your soul, like going to hell. It's losing your soul even as a Christian. You know, you can lose your soul as a Christian to materialism. You can get so caught up in the things the world wants you to do that your soul gets put on hold, and all of a sudden you look up and you don't ever know your soul because you've neglected it for so long.
24: When we look at what's on television and movies and all the stuff that's out there that would corrupt us and our families, it seems to me that you, Dr. Jeremiah, that Turning Point, that your phenomenal staff, that the programs you produce, you are shining the light of God into the darkest corners of the world.
25: Well, I think that explains all the stuff that happens to us around here, you know. When you blow a hole in the enemy's darkness, he doesn't like it. And he does everything he can to discourage you and defeat you, and that's a pretty good evidence that you might be on the right track.
24: Yeah, but we're so grateful for what you're doing. I mean, aren't you amazed by everything? Phenomenal. And you do everything on the cutting edge. Everything's the best it could possibly be. Everything brings honor to the name of the Lord, and we are so, so grateful.
25: You know, Sheila, I'm going to say a word about that, because I don't think enough emphasis is placed on excellence in the body of Christ. We serve the King of Kings, the Lord of Heaven. If we give him, I mean, I grew up in the church. My dad was a pastor, so I know all the church stuff that happens. The point I'm trying to make is we should be honored to offer up to God the very best that we have. It won't always be perfect. God knows that. I mean, I've never preached a perfect sermon. I've never done anything that even approaches that. But it ought to be my goal to give him the best I have in what I do. And my life verse is, whatever you do, do it unto the Lord and not unto men. Mm-hmm. For you serve the Lord Christ. Yeah. And do it with all your might. Give him everything you have. And I think that's an important point to make, because we still have a lot of people who think that if it's for the church, anything's okay. But it's not okay. Now, you may be in a church where you don't have any great vocalist. Give God the best one you have, you know, and do the best you can. That's, I think, what we ought to do as we serve the Lord.
24: That's honoring to the King.
25: Right.
24: Yeah.
25: And when we do what we do here, you know, this studio, this building that my son had so much a part in, and Paul, you know, I often say, this is NBC quality. Why should secularism have better equipment, better opportunities for their sorted message than we have?
24: Amen. Amen. You talk about many battlefields for the soul. Let's talk about one that people might not think of as a battlefield, jealousy. Why is that so detrimental?
25: You know what, Sheila? Jealousy shrinks your soul.
24: Yes.
25: It just shrinks it. You get so caught up in what other people have that you wish you had. Mm. In this chapter, I talk about the different circles of jealousy. You know, for instance, I'm not jealous of any dentists that I know. You know, but my problem would be being jealous of another pastor who's a gifted orator who everybody's talking about, and they're talking about him instead of talking about me. I could be jealous of that. I must confess to you that I probably have been jealous of that over the years. I'm not now, but I have been. And I'll tell you what helps you with that more than anything else is having a good wife. Your wife helps you with that. And then, So what jealousy is, it's a very formal statement that I am not happy with what God has given me and how he's equipped me and how he's gifted me. I want something from somebody else. God has done more for them than he's done for me. Mm-hmm. And that's not true, no matter who you are.
24: One of the things that you teach on in this series, which I related to, and from interviews we've done in the past, I know you do too, and that is the battlefield of discouragement. Talk to us about that.
25: Well, somebody asked me one day, of all these things that Satan uses to get to you, which one does he use on you the most? And that's it, discouragement. There's an old adage about Satan was displaying all of his tools one day, and he had them all laid out in courting, and then he had this one tool over here all by itself. And someone said, well, what's that? That's discouragement. Why do you put it over there? Oh, I need a protector. That's the most useful tool I have.
4: Wow.
25: And I think that there's a lot of truth to that.

0: But he got discouraged. He got so discouraged, he didn't know if he could keep going.
1: So let me ask you, you work so hard, we know that. So you wake up and it's Sunday morning and you know you have to preach and you feel discouraged. What do you do?
0: Well, you know what? If you'd asked me that 2 or 3 years ago, I wouldn't give you the same answer that I'm giving you right now, because I've had some moments like that these last months. When I got the myelitis on Labor Day in 23, I didn't preach for a couple of months. Then I tried to preach and ended up preaching from a chair, which just destroyed me. I couldn't. My wife thought it was great, but I couldn't stand it. And then I got to be able to stand up and preach. But the disease that I have has a very unpredictable cycle. Some days you're going to feel really good, but you might have some days you don't feel bad. It's incredible how Satan keeps track of that and makes as many of those days as Sunday as he can.
1: Wow.
0: And I've had a lot of Sundays when I would wake up and think, there's just no way. But you know what? When you step and you believe God and you trust him and you walk forward, it's one of the most amazing experiences. I actually told people there have been Sundays over the last 2.5 years where I felt like I was standing in the pulpit, but I wasn't preaching. I was standing over watching me preach, because I wasn't even aware sometimes of how I was doing it. I knew there was no way to do it, but God helped me. And, you know, some of the victories we've had, Sheila, I went to preach in Myrtle Beach when I was still in a chair. And in order for me to do this, they would bring a pulpit out here, and the pulpit would have to have an opening in it, so when you sat at the pulpit, your knees could go under the pulpit and you could get close enough so the pulpit could help you. And I went to Myrtle Beach and they took me out on the platform. I looked and the pulpit was solid in the back. There was no place for my knees. If I was going to use my notes, I was going to be doing this. And I just said, wow, what do I do? I didn't hear any voices, but I stood up, and I've been standing up ever since that happened. And you know what? I preach 3 sermons every weekend within a 24-hour period. And I preach between 37 and 42 minutes every time I preach. So it isn't, you know, normal. What we do is not normal. Now, I don't eat dinner on Sunday until about 3 o'clock because I'm so tired. But the Lord gives me the strength to do that, and it's what I live for. I live for that. I live for it because I love so much to do what God's called me to do.
1: Some of the battles that we fight, let's talk about who we fight. There is a very real devil, but he's not some cartoon character in a red costume with a pitchfork, is he?
0: No. Sheila, here's a good way to illustrate that. If somebody said to you, who is the opposite of God? Many of you would say, Satan. Well, Satan isn't the opposite of God. He was created by God. He can't be his opposite. He's not even on the table with God. He's not even in the world with God. He is subject to God, but he's powerful. And he's not anybody to take for granted. You have to understand that he has a strategy for your soul. And if he was bold enough to tempt the Lord Jesus Christ in the wilderness, he's not going to worry about you or me. He will feel very confident coming after any of us. Well, this is part one of the 2 days of discussion with Sheila Walsh about the new book, The Battle for Your Soul. Very important to me, because as I look around today, I see people who spend hours in building their body and almost no time working on their soul. So let me ask you a question. How's your soul doing? And if you feel a little bit ragged in your answer, remember, there's always something you can do about it. The Bible is filled with information to help you build the strength of your soul. That's what this whole series is about. That's why I'm here every day, Monday through Friday. And that's why tomorrow we'll finish up our discussion of this whole series from the brand new book, The Battle for Your Soul. You get a copy of this book from a bookstore. The bookstores carry this book, and you'll be able to get it on the 6th of October, coming up just a few days from now. And by simply sending a gift of any size to Turning Point and asking for your copy. 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

0: outside of ourselves that we're obligated to obey. And that standard is what we mean by God's nature. Even Jefferson understood this. We hold these truths to be self-evident.
1: That's right.
0: That all men were created and endowed by their creator with certain unalienable rights. Among these are life, liberty, and the pursuit of happiness. So when you go just the God arguments, if you go just through just the God arguments, which we do in the new version of I Don't Have Enough Faith to Be an Atheist, you conclude without opening the Bible that there's got to be a spaceless, timeless, immaterial, powerful, personal, intelligent, moral being who created and sustains all things. Hey, those are the attributes of God, and we haven't even opened the Bible yet. And this is why, by the way, why Paul says in Romans 1 that God's invisible qualities are clearly seen from what has been made, so that we are without excuse. We know God exists by his effects. So creation is an effect, there must be a creator. Design is an effect, there must be a designer. Moral law is an effect, there must be a moral lawgiver. There's evidence Jesus rose from the dead, that's the effect. Who could raise Jesus from the dead? A cause like God. So we go through all that, we talk about the possibility and the reality of miracles, the evidence for the resurrection, the evidence Jesus claimed to be God, the evidence the New Testament documents are telling us the truth, and then the evidence that the Bible's the word of God.
1: Wow.
0: That's the whole book in a nutshell. 500 pages. There you go.
1: 500 pages. And think about that.
0: There's a lot of evidence, Greg.
1: There's a lot of evidence.
0: Don't be upset. There's a lot of evidence.
1: A 500-page book filled with information like you just heard Frank Turek share, and we're going to send it to you for your gift of any size. 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

0: Welcome to Somebody Loves You Radio, the Bible teaching ministry of Roel Reese in Diamond Bar, California. It's great to have you along today for our continuing series in Nehemiah. Today, Roel will urge us to stay alert to spiritual attacks as we fortify our spirits through prayer and regular time in the Word of God. Satan will constantly look for ways to damage our relationship with God and derail our kingdom-building work, but the Lord can bless us with His wisdom, power, and protection. Today's message is titled, The Enemy's Distraction. Here's Roel Reese.
1: And this is now in chapter 6 as the enemy tries to distract Nehemiah. Number one, they try to distract him by making him compromise. You see, spiritual leaders must expect to be not only targets of Satan, but of people. Satan uses people against leaders. The wall spoke of what? Protection. That means the enemy can come in. It protects the people behind the city. The next thing they would work on would be on the gates. And yet when they heard that the walls were almost finished, listen to what it says here. This is amazing. In chapter 6, beginning with verse 1. He says, Now it came to pass when Sanballat, Tobiah, Geshem the Arab, and the rest of our enemies heard that I had rebuilt the wall and that there were no breaks left in it, though at that time I had not hung the doors in its gates. So there were no more gaps, there were no more places along the walls where they could sneak in and harass and attack. They wanted to take the city. They wanted to destroy the work of God. They wanted to destroy its leader, Nehemiah. They already harassed the people. Now they're saying in panic, what do we do now? Let's get Nehemiah. He's the leader. If we can destroy the leader, we will destroy the people. Because he's the one that's leading them. I pray that every day you pray for me. Every day. That Satan would not have his way in my life. I have seen so many pastors, so many leaders fall over the last 34 years, young and old. Those that were in the ministry young and those that were in ministry a long time. Satan is always looking for some way to come to the leader, the one that God has called, or the one that is doing a good job, and he's always looking for a way to knock him down through his wife, or his children, or grandchildren, or through friends, or whatever it may be. He's looking for always a tool on how can I get to this leader? How can I distract him? How can I set him up? And so they decided to write a letter. Let's write a letter to Nehemiah, inviting him to join them in one of the valleys in the plains of Ono. Hey, if you don't want us to come to you, why don't you come to us and we'll have lunch? Interesting. Setting them up. Because look what it says in verse 2. And then Sanballat and Geshem the Arab sent to me saying, Come and let us meet together among the villages and the plains of Ono. But they thought to do me harm. And I said, Oh no, I won't come to Ono. Imagine that. They're trying to bring him out and say, Hey, come on, we want to talk to you. We just want to fellowship with you. You see, it was an insult to send an open letter to that person, and yet here they're insulting Nehemiah. They're not coming face to face, but they send this letter. And they're very nice about the letter. They're not saying they're going to kill him. Hey, why don't you come out, and we want to talk with you, Nehemiah. Come to the valley of Ono. Verse 3, notice his response. And so I sent messengers to them and saying, I am doing a great work so that I cannot come down. Why should the work cease while I leave it to go to you? See? He says, hey, you guys are crazy. I'm not coming. I'm not coming to Ono. No, I'm not doing that. Oh, no, I am not coming. And you know what's amazing here with Nehemiah? Nehemiah here is literally refusing to stop what? The work of the Lord. Because he has a problem. How many people stop the work of the Lord because of a problem? They make excuses. That's what the enemy wants. The best place you could ever be in a time of trial, a time of desperation, is in the work of the Lord. Serving in your church, serving wherever you can get in and serve the Lord, that's where the place of joy is. And when you get involved and you say, okay, I'm going to get involved, I'm going to do something for the Lord, know one thing, it will be the beginning of warfare in your life against you and all of your family. Be ready for that. You see? Nehemiah was doing the work of the Lord and he said, I refuse to come down. Nehemiah here shows us what? That single-mindedness. What is the key here? The key is keep focus. Keep focus on what God called you to do. Don't deviate. Don't look to the right. Don't look to the left. Keep your eyes on the Lord. Keep focus on what you're doing for the Lord. Nehemiah did that. Nehemiah said, you know what? I'm not going to waste my time. The answer is no. Verse 4. But they sent me this message 4 times. Notice their persistency. 4 times. They wanted to get me down there. And I answered them and I said, no, I'm not coming, in the same manner. Notice that. I think we need to be careful with Satan, who has a box of different little gimmicks all the time. If he can't get you one way, well, let's try some other way. Remember when Jesus was tempted? 3 times. And when he came to the end of his last temptation, it says, if you read on in Matthew chapter 4, about verse 11, and then in verse 12 it says, and then the devil, the angels came and ministered to the Lord, and it says, and the devil left him for a season. Why? Because he went out and planned, how can I come and do more damage on Jesus? Or you, or me? The devil never slumbers nor sleeps. He always plans. While you sleep, he's planning. While you're awake, he's attacking, strategizing. How in the world can I get this person to come and join my team? And Nehemiah would not fall for it. They wanted him to compromise, and he would not compromise in any way. And we should never, ever compromise when it comes to the work of the Lord. Never, ever, ever should do that. The second thing that happens in verses 5 through 9 now, slander comes. How many people have slandered your character? Slander you. Slander me. And yet, why is it that in the church and outside of the church, people love to slander other people without knowing the full facts? If we're truly Christians and we truly are in the same team, instead of slandering, we should be doing what? Praying for that person. Forgiving that person, but not slandering that person. Here we see now that Sanballat, he realizes that he has failed in enticing Nehemiah to come out from Jerusalem. So he tries a whole new way to deviate him from continuing to do what he was doing by now, notice again, sending another letter. But it's a letter of slander now. Verse 5. And then Sanballat sent his servant to me as before the 5th time with an open letter in his hand. And it was written like this, it is reported among the nations that Gershom says that you, Nehemiah, and the Jews are planning to rebel. Can you believe that? They never even talked about rebellion. These guys are making up a lie. How many times people make lies about you and me? Things that are not even true. How sad when people can slander another person. How sad it is. Because, listen, here we see not only the slander that comes upon Nehemiah, but look what he says. He says, it's reported by many of the nations, and Geshem says that you and the Jews are planning to rebel. Therefore, according to these rumors, you are rebuilding the wall that you may be their king. Now they're saying that he wants to what? Lord over the people. You're only doing it because you're actually seeking for a position as king over them. You're governor now, but your whole plan is to be king so you can rule over them. How sad and how tragic. Slander. Slandering the character of Nehemiah.
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1: Verse 7. And you have also appointed prophets to proclaim concerning you at Jerusalem, saying, there is a king in Judah. Now these matters will be reported to the king. So come therefore and let us consult together. And by the way, Nehemiah, I'm going to tell King Artaxerxes what you're doing, and he's going to get you good. Now what? More fear. You see? But Nehemiah knew in his heart he never did that. So here it is, verse 8. And then I sent to him, saying, no such things as you say are being done, but you invent them in your own mind. Interesting. You see? He doesn't even mess with them. Very short to the point, what you're doing is you're making up these things in your mind. End of conversation. See you later. He doesn't even mess with them. He doesn't even deviate from the work of God and becomes anxious and starts worrying and can't sleep at night. No way. He just leaves it in the hands of the Lord. His accusers, let him come and accuse me. If it's true, prove it. You don't have to defend yourself. Look what else happens. Verse 9. For they all were trying to make us afraid, saying, their hands will be weakened in the work, and it will not be done. Now therefore, O God, strengthen my hands. Notice how beautiful. Who does he turn to? To God. Lord, strengthen my hands to continue to do the work. We can learn so much from Nehemiah. So much. Maybe you're facing tonight some of the situations that we're talking about tonight, and what you need to do is to pray to strengthen your inner man, your heart. No fear. Perfect love casts out all fear. And yet here we see in his prayer that here it's an attempt, what? The whole thing is an attempt to do what? Defeat God's people and to doom them to failure. And yet, when we are tempted to be afraid, then we need to what? To recall on the words of Paul the Apostle in Romans chapter 8, 20, 29. What? If God is for me, who can be against me? Think about that. If God is for me, who can be against me? I don't work for men, I work for God. He's my boss. You see? He's your boss too. And it's really important that we understand there are people out there that will slander you. They will try to make you compromise. And then the next thing they did, number 3, is now they're going to bring threats against you. They're going to start threatening you. Look what he says in verses 10 to 14. And afterwards, I, Nehemiah, came to the house of Shemaiah, the son of Deliah, the son of Methabel, who was a secret informer. And he says, so here now Shemaiah, notice, is sending a secret informer. One to Nehemiah now. Pretty sly, you know what he does here. He says, who was a secret informer, he said, hey, guess what, Nehemiah? Let us meet together in the house of God now within the temple, and let us close the doors of the temple, for they are coming to kill you. Indeed, at night they will come to kill you. Hey, you know what? You don't want to be alone with your enemy ever because he's sly. Nehemiah knows what's up. And now he has this guy that wants to go into the house of the Lord, and they close the doors and talk, and they literally want to kill him. Look what he says, verse 11, his reaction to the threat here. And I said, should such a man as I flee, and who is there such as I who would go into the temple to save his life? I will not go in. Interesting. What does he say? I'm not fearful of you. I'm not afraid of men. And why should I go in there and tempt the Lord? Notice here that he's doing what's right here. The reaction to his threats, Satan's always trying to put fear in the hearts of his people, right? Nehemiah was not a Levite. He could not go. He understood, if I go into the house of the Lord, I'll be tossed by God. I'm not a Levite. The only people who could go into the house of the Lord were the priests. He was not a priest. You see? He knew his Bible. He knew the Word of God. They were trying to entrap him to break God's law. How many times has someone come to you and say, hey, why don't we go down here to the bar down the street and just kind of talk? I know you don't drink. I know you're a Christian. But let's just go down there and sit just to make you stumble. Be careful. There are people like that, that are trying to pull you away to take you somewhere in some place where you're not blameless and people can say, yeah, I saw him or I saw her and they were doing this. You see? There are people just like that, like here in the Bible. Look what else he says. This is interesting. Verse 12. And then I perceived that God had not sent him at all. You see, he was praying. He had discernment. He knew, hey, this guy's not from the Lord. He calls himself a prophet, a man of God. This guy is not a man of God. Be careful of those kind of people. And then I perceived that the God had not sent him at all, but that he pronounced this prophecy against me because Tobiah and Sanballat had hired him. He was a hireling that had been paid to put a threat over Nehemiah's life. Notice that. Beware of people that prophesy falsely. They come to you in the disguise of a Christian. They wear sheep clothing, but inwardly they're raving wolves, the Bible says. Be careful with them. Verse 13, for this reason he was hired, that I should be afraid and act that way in sin. You see? Act this way in sin by going into the house of the Lord. What were they trying to do now? Through their threats, they were trying to make Nehemiah sin. And listen, there are people out there that want you to sin. So they can say, ha, you're a Christian, look what you did. You see, be careful. Especially during Christmas time, New Year's time, there'll be a lot of drinking going on, a lot of partying going on. Make sure you're a good, good witness at work, in school, in your home, in your neighborhood, wherever you go. Be a good steward of what God's given to you. Stand out as a light that shines. Don't compromise. Make sure you make a stand for what's right. Look what else he says, verse 15 to 19 now. Intrigue. He says, my God, remember Tobiah and Sanballat according to these their works and their prophetess, notice Nodiah, and the rest of the prophets who would have made me afraid. So here, what does he do? He goes and he prays to God and he says, God, remember these guys? They're false people that tried to make me sin and compromise. Verse 15. And so the wall was finished on the 25th day of Elul, which is September, in 52 days. The gates were not hung yet, but the walls were actually up. And then it happened when all our enemies heard of it. Here it is. And all the nations around us saw these things, that they were very disheartened in their own eyes, for they perceived that this work was done by our God. Hey, guess what? When he didn't compromise and was not fearful, but he stood upon the word of God, the people recognized God did this and God is with Nehemiah. That's what will happen to you. At the end, that's what they'll say. Hey, this is the work of the Lord. And he is part of the work of the Lord. And then he said this. Also in those days, the nobles of Judah sent many letters to Tobiah. And the letters of Tobiah came to them. And for many in Judah were pledged to him because he was the son-in-law of Shechaniah, the son of Erach, and his son Jehohanan, had married the daughters of Meshulam and the son of Berechiah. This guy, Meshulam, he's the one, same guy in chapter 3, the priest, remember, in the temple. He's the same guy. Now he's on the other team now. He's among those that are slanderers. Notice that. He helped to rebuild the wall in chapter 3, verse 19. And also, they reported his good deeds before me and reported my words to him. And Tobiah sent letters to frighten me. And then, notice chapter 7 now. It's real short. The walls are done, but at the same time here after rebuilding the wall, it begins now with the assignment. The assignment, that is the guards for Jerusalem. So he begins in chapter 7, verses 1 to 3, and he's enlisting leadership here. He's been leading, and now he chooses good leaders. I think it's important in a church to choose good leaders. Look what he says. Verse 1. Then it was, when the wall was built, that I had hung the doors, and when the gatekeepers and the singers and the Levites had been appointed, that I was in the charge of Jerusalem to my brother Hananiah, and Hananiah the leader of the Sidel, for he was a faithful man, notice, and feared God more than many. That's the kind of men I want in my team, like Hananiah. You know what else I see here in verse 1? The men that he's appointing are spiritual men. Look what it says. The gatekeepers, the singers, the Levites he appointed. These were the spiritual men. You see? They were spiritual men, not carnal men. Spiritual men. And of Hananiah he says that he was a faithful man and one that feared God more than many. Listen to what he says in the book of Acts, chapter 6, what we're supposed to be, men. I'll read it to you real quickly here. He says this. The church was going through some trials, and then they have leadership. He says, therefore, brethren, seek God from among you seven men. Here it is. Number one, of good reputation. Two, full of the Holy Spirit. Three, full of wisdom. Notice, who may we appoint over this business, but we will give ourselves continually to what? To prayer and to the ministry of the word. And the next verse, it says what? And the people were pleased. The people were pleased. When there's godly leadership, the people are pleased. But when there's ungodliness, the people are displeased. And so is God. So is God. So that's what he's teaching us here.
0: If you feel you've been coming under spiritual attack, we encourage you to seek hope and shelter from the Lord Jesus. 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

0: the civil authorities have issued a child abduction emergency for Atascosa TX, Blanca TX, Burt TX, Carnes TX, Kimball TX, Victoria TX, Williamson TX, Live Oak TX, Lionel TX, McCullen TX, Uvalde TX, 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
2: I've been preaching a Bible series on the life of Joseph, the son of Jacob. Joseph, as a young man, had two prophetic dreams in which he saw himself exalted above his 10 brothers, but all his circumstances were against him. In our first message, we focused on human dysfunctioning as seen in Joseph's family. In our second message, we saw human depravity at work when Joseph's brothers kidnapped him and sold him as a slave because they were motivated by envy and hatred against him. In our third message, we studied how the human depravity of Joseph's brothers caused serious suffering for Joseph and his father, Jacob. In our fourth message, we investigated how Joseph suffered injustice by the false accusation of attempted rape by Potiphar's immoral wife. In our fifth message, we examined human impatience. After all, Joseph had been a slave and prisoner for years and did not seem to be any means of escape. In this sixth message on Joseph, we will focus away from human weaknesses and look at God's faithfulness. None of us could ever experience the fulfillment of God's plan for our lives without his intervention. While in prison, Joseph interpreted Pharaoh's cupbearer's dream by predicting that he would be released in 3 days and restored to his position with Pharaoh. Joseph then appealed to the cupbearer, "Please show kindness to me. Make mention of me to Pharaoh and get me out of this jailhouse. For indeed I was stolen away from the land of the Hebrews, and also I have done nothing that they should put me into this dungeon." The cupbearer was so human in that he forgot all about Joseph for 2 full years. Those must have been very long and dreary days for Joseph. I can't imagine a worse nightmare than to be falsely accused and then imprisoned. When things looked hopeless, God entered into the picture. The Bible tells us that in the past, God had spoken in various ways and sometimes in dreams. There are cultures even today where dreams are taken seriously, and that was especially true in the ancient world. One night, God gave Pharaoh, the king of Egypt, 2 dreams that terrified him, and none of his wise men could interpret them. These dreams are recorded in Genesis 41, verse 1. Pharaoh dreamed where he was standing by the river Nile. He saw 7 fat cows coming out of the river and feeding in the reed grass. Then he saw 7 skinny cows come up after them. The skinny cows ate up the 7 fat cows. Then Pharaoh had another dream. 7 ears of plump and good grain came up, after which 7 thin and poor ears of grain, blasted with the east wind, sprung up after them, and the thin ears swallowed up the seven plump ears. Behold, it was a dream, but what did it mean? Pharaoh commanded his Egyptian wise men to interpret his dreams, but they could not. The king became agitated, and it was then that Pharaoh's cupbearer remembered Joseph. In Genesis 41, verse 9, we're told the cupbearer said to the king, I now remember my faults this day. When you were angry with me and the chief baker, you put us into prison. We each had a dream, and the same night we were troubled. Now there was a young Hebrew prisoner with us. He correctly interpreted our dreams for us, which came to pass. In 3 days you restored me to my position, and you ordered the execution of the baker. That very night Pharaoh sent for Joseph. The soldiers woke Joseph up and brought him to the palace. I wonder if Joseph had any idea where they were taking him and the reason for it. Joseph was cleaned up, deloused, and dressed up. They brought him to Pharaoh. The king told Joseph his dreams and asked him for an interpretation. Joseph replied in Genesis 41, verse 16, are his words, It is not in me. God will give Pharaoh an answer of peace. And Joseph told Pharaoh, The dreams of Pharaoh are one. God has shown Pharaoh what is he about to do. The seven good cows are 7 years, and also the seven good ears of grain are the same 7 years. The seven thin and emaciated cows are 7 years, and the seven thin ears of grain blasted by the East River are 7 years of famine. So Egypt will experience 7 years of abundance, followed by 7 years of extreme famine. God not only gave the interpretation to Joseph, but he also gave him the wisdom to suggest a wise plan. In Genesis 41, verse 34, let Pharaoh appoint officers over the land to collect one-fifth of the produce of the land of Egypt in the seven abundant years. Let them gather all the food of those good years and store up grain under the authority of Pharaoh. Then that food shall be in reserve for the land for the 7 years of famine, which shall be in the land of Egypt, that the land may not perish during the famine. God also gave Pharaoh an insight into Joseph's ability and integrity. Listen to his words. So the advice was good in the eyes of Pharaoh and the eyes of all his servants. And the Pharaoh said to his servants, Can we find such a one as this, a man in whom is the Holy Spirit of God? Then Pharaoh said to Joseph, Inasmuch as God has shown you all this, there is no one as discerning and wise as you. You shall be over my house, and all my people shall be ruled according to your word. Only in regard to the throne will I be greater than you. Within a few minutes, Joseph the slave and the prisoner became the most powerful man in all of Egypt. None of this could have happened without God's intervention. Imagine the shocking reaction of Potiphar's wife to the news that Joseph was over the whole land of Egypt. She who in revenge falsely accused him of attempted rape and made her husband send him to the royal prison. Joseph could have given Potiphar and his wife a lot of grief. Joseph, however, was a godly man and reacted well with his political power. God's word tells us in Romans 12, verse 19, Beloved, do not avenge yourself, but rather give place to wrath, for it is written, Vengeance is mine, I will repay, saith the Lord. God's plan for Joseph was finally coming to pass. Does God still intervene in supernatural ways on behalf of his children in trouble? Yes, he does, and I know by personal experience. When I was a teenager, I flunked out of high school. But then God revealed to me that I could not serve him without an education. I promised the Lord that if he opened up the opportunity for me to get an education, I would return to finish my high school and go on for further training in order to be equipped for the ministry. I heard about Toccoa Falls Institute, that they had a high school and a Bible college. I applied and was accepted. Before I left, a Christian brother told me about going to school on faith. I asked him, what does that mean? He said, either people will help you financially or God will provide work for you. I returned to school on faith. People promised to help me, but I did not hear from them for 4 years. So I went to the superintendent of the school, Kelly Barnes, and told him that I needed a job. He said, we have some work scholarships, but they are all given out. I told him that I had no money, and I asked him, what should I do? He said, you should go home. I replied, I don't want to go home. He asked me why. I told him that I was a Hebrew Christian, and I don't even know why I said that. He stopped me and said, last night I was very tired, and I was about to fall asleep when a verse from the Bible woke me up. It was when God said to Abraham, I will bless them that bless you. He got excited and said, all night long I could not get any sleep because that verse kept waking me up. Now I know that God is preparing me to help you, a son of Abraham, and if I bless you, God will bless me. He got me a job working on the school farm, which only lasted one day. I had never seen a cow or smelled one before, and they looked very dangerous to me. I didn't know what to do with them. Kelly Barnes laughed, and he said, I'm going to help you more and get a double blessing. You see, God still works for us. He still intervenes. He still helps us when we're in trouble. I want you to know that God has a plan for you, but in that plan, God is going to see that it will be accomplished. You don't have to worry about that because God is faithful. And if you'll just love him and trust him and persevere, regardless of all the adverse circumstances that might come your way, you will see that the Lord is faithful. I'm so glad I could look back over my life and see the faithfulness of my God. So God has a plan for your life as he has what for my life. He'll bring it to pass if you'll persevere with faith. Because faithful is he who calleth you, who will also do it. In our next and last message of the series, we're going to talk about divine vindication. Until then, may God richly bless you.
1: 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So when you write, consider helping us with a gift above the suggested amount. We'd be very grateful. By the way, listening friend, has it been a while since we've heard from you? It's very important that if you're listening, please let us know you're out there. 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But then we check our files and find out they never bothered to write while we were on their station. So don't wait until it's too late. If you enjoy the program, let us know. You see, we don't want to drop a station if people are listening and we're having a ministry in their lives. But if no one is listening, we can take those funds and go on a station somewhere else. 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I'm Liz Aiello. 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
3: Our bodies thrive on food and water. Our souls thrive on beauty. When Walt Disney released Snow White and the Seven Dwarfs in 1937, it broke all the rules of filmmaking at the time. The movie is a classic today, but back then, animated movies were made for children, not adults. Hollywood insiders didn't believe audiences would sit through a feature-length cartoon, nor would they be emotionally invested in what amounted to a bunch of drawings. Even worse, America was still in the grip of the Great Depression, so money for entertainment was tough to come by. And yet, audiences showed up in droves. Snow White became the highest-grossing animated movie of all time, a record it held for 55 years. Walt Disney understood something that movie moguls at the time didn't. People crave hope in the midst of crisis. Snow White didn't solve anyone's problems, but it rescued them all the same. Audiences were swept up in a world of color, music, and wonder at a time when real life seemed gray and uncertain. Beauty stirs our hearts in ways that facts and logic can't. Music, literature, and great art can leave us speechless. So can a mountain range at sunrise or a beach at sunset. Beauty engages our soul and lifts us in ways that must be experienced, not analyzed or solved. To sustain life, we need food and water. To make life worth living, we need beauty. For Focus on the Family, I'm Jim Daly.
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7: Ronald Reagan understood that freedom sometimes requires more than quiet diplomacy. It requires moral clarity. On June 12, 1987, standing before the Brandenburg Gate in a divided Berlin, Reagan issued a direct challenge to Soviet leader Mikhail Gorbachev. "Mr. Gorbachev, tear down this wall." The Berlin Wall was more than concrete and barbed wire. It represented a system that restricted movement, divided families, and denied millions the freedoms Americans often take for granted. Reagan refused to treat that division as permanent. He understood that free nations must be willing to identify the difference between liberty and oppression, and have the courage to say so. 2 years later, the Berlin Wall fell. Freedom survives when people refuse to accept tyranny as inevitable. So when freedom is challenged today, will we have the courage to defend it with the same clarity?
8: It's a throwback Big 12 conference opener this Saturday at McLane Stadium as the Bears host the Colorado Buffaloes. 10 a.m. for the countdown to kickoff. 11 a.m. kickoff Saturday. The Bears celebrate their rich traditions and history of Baylor football through the years. And John, Jeff, and Bryson have the broadcast this Saturday on the Baylor Sports Media Network.
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13: This is John MacArthur with more Portraits of Grace. Jealousy is a treacherous sin that cries out, I want what you have, and furthermore, I don't want you to have it. It's ugly, isn't it? It replaces contentment with resentment and produces an endless number of sins. The Apostle Paul knew what it was like to be victimized by jealous people. There were people who criticized the Apostle Paul, other preachers who criticized him. And yet he said of those other preachers, they're proclaiming Christ, and in this I rejoice and I will rejoice. Personal comfort, selfish ambition didn't motivate Paul. He loved Christ deeply, and as long as Christ was being proclaimed, he was happy, even if the preacher spoke against him. What a perspective. Hope you have that. This is John MacArthur praying that you're continuing to be portraits of grace.
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9: DreamWorks' new animated film Forgotten Island is garnering the kind of praise that most movies can only dream of. This story of two girls' lifelong friendship, set against the backdrop of fantastical Filipino folklore, has garnered a rare 100% fresh rating on Rotten Tomatoes heading into theaters this weekend. But does it live up to that lofty score when looked at through a plugged-in lens? Well, let's find out. Joe and Raisa have been best friends about as long as they can remember. A fast-forward montage of memorable scenes illustrates the many good times they've had together growing up. But now, Raisa is leaving Manila to go to college at Caltech. Joe is devastated. But before she leaves, the pair tumbles into a portal to a mythical forgotten island, courtesy of a magical sand dollar. And now they've lost that talisman, which might have led them back home.
10: I have a plane to catch tonight. The sand dollar. It's the key to opening the portal. It's our way back home. We gotta find it.
11: Mm-hmm.
10: What did we do last night?
9: That's not all they might lose, though. Turns out this realm is a place where inhabitants lose their memories, too. And as Joe and Raisa look for a way home, they face many spooky threats, from demonic entities to monstrous spirits to a vampire-like creature known as Manang. It's surprisingly intense and scary stuff for a PG movie seemingly aimed at a pretty young audience. The focus on friendship here is indeed delightful, but the grim spiritual realm these two girls find themselves in is anything but that. So we're giving Forgotten Island a 2.5 out of 5 for family friendliness. 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

0: Welcome to Truth for Life, where today we begin a study in 1 Timothy. The Apostle Paul wrote this letter to offer his young protege some guidance, and while his instructions address the responsibilities of pastoral care, Alistair Begg notes it's advice all of us would be wise to heed.
1: Now, if you'll take your Bibles and turn with me to 1 Timothy chapter 5. Do not rebuke an older man harshly, but exhort him as if he were your father. Treat younger men as brothers, older women as mothers, and younger women as sisters with absolute purity. Give proper recognition to those widows who are really in need. But if a widow has children or grandchildren, these should learn, first of all, to put their religion into practice by caring for their own family and so repaying their parents and grandparents, for this is pleasing to God. The widow who is really in need and left all alone puts her hope in God and continues night and day to pray and to ask God for help. But the widow who lives for pleasure is dead even while she lives. Give the people these instructions too, so that no one may be open to blame. If anyone does not provide for his relatives, and especially for his immediate family, he has denied the faith and is worse than an unbeliever. No widow may be put on the list of widows unless she is over 60, has been faithful to her husband, and is well known for her good deeds, such as bringing up children, showing hospitality, washing the feet of the saints, helping those in trouble, and devoting herself to all kinds of good deeds. As for younger widows, do not put them on such a list, for when their sensual desires overcome their dedication to Christ, they want to marry. Thus they bring judgment on themselves because they have broken their first pledge. Besides, they get into the habit of being idle and going about from house to house, and not only do they become idlers, but also gossips and busybodies, saying things they ought not to. So I counsel younger widows to marry, to have children, to manage their homes, and to give the enemy no opportunity for slander. Some have, in fact, already turned away to follow Satan. If any woman who is a believer has widows in her family, she should help them and not let the church be burdened with them, so that the church can help those widows who are really in need. Amen. Now, last time at the end of chapter 4, we noted that Paul was giving instructions to Timothy, a series of imperatives concerning how he was to conduct his life and doctrine. Very, very important, Paul has made clear that the people of God would know how they should conduct themselves in the household of faith. That's the 15th verse of chapter 3. Not only should the gathered group have a grasp of the principles, but Timothy, as a young pastor, must himself have a clear understanding of his duty and his role and the variety of his responsibilities. And we may well be helped by recognizing that in the original letter, there were no chapter breaks, such as we find in the English text before us this morning. So in other words, there was no pause between the 16th verse of chapter 4 and the instruction which comes in the first verse of chapter 5. In other words, Paul is continuing his personal instructions to Timothy in the role of pastoral ministry. And here, in these opening two verses, he instructs Timothy on the way in which he should treat various age groups within the congregation. First of all, how he should treat an older man. Well, when rebuke or admonition is called for, as inevitably it will be called for example, when he gets to chapter 6, he is urging Timothy to rebuke those who have become rich in the present world and are tempted to place undue importance in what they have managed to accrue financially. Many of those individuals will be older men. As a result of having lived longer and worked harder, perhaps, they are now in a position of financial stability and security, and Timothy is to make sure, indeed to command them in their riches, that they don't put their hope in that. Well, when he does so, he is to do it in a way that is not harsh. So in other words, it is not that he is to step back from the role of admonition. It is not that he is to distance himself from the uncomfortableness that is involved in having to speak to someone in that way, but rather, when he does so, there needs to be restraint and there needs to be genuine affection. It is unbecoming for a young minister like Timothy to issue severe reprimands to a gentleman older than himself. And as I think about my own relationship with my father, I can think of only one occasion when I have admonished him about any particular and specific instance. And I remember the sense of uncomfortableness that I felt. And the one thing I wanted to assure him of was my genuine affection and my desire to be submissive to him, even though I felt it necessary to speak as I did. Younger men are just to be treated like brothers. If you have brothers, you know what that means. It needs no application. How do your brothers treat you? They say, yo. They say, hey. They say, come on. They say, let's go. They say, quit it. They say, get off. They say all those things. That's how it's supposed to be. Older women, you should treat them in the way in which you treat your mom. How would you treat your mother? You don't forget her birthday? And so on. Now, Paul is not exhorting Timothy to do something that he was unfamiliar with himself. We find this, for example, in the 16th chapter of Romans in verse 13, where in giving instructions to the congregation, he says, greet Rufus, chosen in the Lord, and his mother, who has been a mother to me. So Paul himself had exercised the same approach in moving amongst the congregation. There were older women, and when he looked at these women, he viewed them through the eyes of motherhood. And that gave to him a measure of respect, it gave to him deference, it gave to him a sense of the appropriate. And in seeking to operate with a similar sense of appropriateness in relationship to younger women, he says you should treat younger women as you treat your sisters, with absolute purity. Phillips paraphrases it, and treat younger women as sisters and as nothing more. And you get the point. It is absolutely clear. You don't need to be a genius to work it out. The purity to which he is referred in verse 12, he now gives expression to in the most practical terms at the end of the second verse of chapter 5. George Knight, commentating on this, says, Paul, with perceptive realism, gives this special word of caution for the situation where a pastor is called on to deal personally and privately with younger women. It is absolutely crucial that such an individual guards against any development or even any suggestion of improper interest or improper intimacy. And that means all kinds of things in practical expression. But it does set a hedge around the idea of pastors counseling one-on-one with women, not in crisis situations, but in prolonged situations. Wisdom would say, I don't think so. And indeed, when Paul gives instruction as to how those younger women are supposed to find out about loving their husbands, caring for their children, providing in various ways, to whom does he give the responsibility of the instruction? To the older women in the church. It may not mean that they are older chronologically, but it means those who are mature, those who are spiritually understanding the truth, they are the ones who are to deal with this. And across the country and across the world, many a disaster would have been averted by pastors paying straightforward and careful attention to the opening two verses of chapter 5. Now, he then goes to a prolonged treatment of a subject that may at first appear to be at least at arm's length to us, the issue of widows in the church. I don't want to ask how many of you are widows or have been widowed, but there are a number in the church. I won't embarrass you by asking you to identify yourself, but the very fact of acknowledging that means that in a congregation as ours, albeit a younger congregation in terms of average age, this is not something that we are removed from. And certainly as we continue to grow together, it is something that we will continually deal with. In addressing the subject, we should notice, first of all, that the supporting of widows was a matter of priority from the very outset of the church. In Acts chapter 6, you will remember that the apostles say it's not right for us to leave the ministry of the word of God and prayer to the serving of tables and the dealing with the distribution of food. And what had given the occasion of that discussion and decision was the fact that certain widows were not getting their daily allotment of food in the way and in the time frame that they felt was justifiable. Now, the reason that the church made it such a priority is because the church understood that one of the classic ways in which religious expression was going to be seen was in the matter of caring for widows. For example, if you turn to James chapter 1, James, the brother of Jesus, makes this perfectly clear in the 27th verse. You want to know what pure and undefiled religion is? He says, religion that God our Father accepts as pure and faultless is this, to look after orphans and widows in their distress and to keep oneself from being polluted by the world. So he's already been exhorting them about practical godliness, and we're now seeing one of the ways in which this practical godliness is expressed. The immediacy of the subject, the existential element of it, if you like, is such that I do not believe that what we have here in 1 Timothy 5 is a manual for dealing with widows in a local church, that you can simply pick up chapter 5, walk it across the centuries and across the geography, lay it down on Parkside Church or any other church for that matter, and say, okay, this is it. There are principles that we're about to discover, but in terms of the actuality of what he's dealing with, remember that he's dealing with a specific historic incident within the context of the city of Ephesus. However, we're going to discover that there are principles concerning organization, the necessity of genuine pastoral care, and the need for wisdom in discriminating where real need lies. Well, let's just go through the material if we can. I've written four headings in my notes, which I'll mention to you as I go along. First of all, widows in need. Widows in need are widows indeed. Okay? Not trying to be cute, that's what he's saying. In verse 3, give proper recognition to those widows who are really in need. He ends it in the 16th verse with the exact same expression. I am talking, he says, about those who are really in need. Now, we need to be in no doubt as to what this means because he delineates it in the text. These women who are really in need have, or don't have, any means of support. They have no prospect of marriage, and they have no other basis for hope than hope in God that he will provide for them. And indeed, they display their dependence upon God by the constancy of their prayers. You'll see that there in verse 5. And they continue night and day to pray and to ask God for help. Because there's no social services. There's no place where you go and put your card through a window. There is nothing for them. They have nobody that brings home a paycheck. They have no one to whom they may look. They have no source of income at all. And all they can do is on a daily basis say, oh God, You declare that a sparrow falls to the ground and you know it. You've told me that the hairs of my head are numbered, that my name is graven on the palms of your hands. Oh God, show yourself to be a father to the fatherless and a carer for the widow. Now, in contrast to that obvious dependency, we have the merry widow in verse 6. The widow, the indulgent widow. And Paul introduces her so that there would be a classic contrast. The widow who lives for pleasure is dead even while she's living. This woman's life is marked by indulgence rather than by dependence. She's living for pleasure. The details of her hedonistic lifestyle are not given to us. They're not mentioned. I have a picture of this woman. I don't want to describe her, but I meet her with frequency. And she jangles when she walks. And she looks like she's really living it up. And when you get a few of these merry widows jingle jangling around a congregation, then it's going to be a peculiar challenge for the kind of widow exemplified in Anna in the Christmas story in Luke chapter 2, the lady who, following her marriage for 7 years, was widowed for the interim period of time and was now 84 years of age, and she had committed herself to the temple worship, and night and day she engaged in prayers. And while Anna was, if you like, buried in the temple, to all intents and purposes, from an outside gaze, dead to the world, there were all the merry widows jingling and jangling their way around Jerusalem and apparently living it up. Well, says Paul, I just want you to understand that the widow who lives for pleasure is actually dead. She just exists. Now, I can't resist the temptation to point out that this is a principle which runs through the whole of the Bible, that there is a definite distinction between existence and life. Otherwise, why would Jesus say to walking, moving, living, breathing individuals, I have come that you might have life? Now, what's the obvious answer? Oh, go to somebody else because I have life. No. And that you might have it in all of its fullness. He was talking about that encounter of God when a man or a woman is born again. Unless a man is born again, John 3:3, he cannot see the kingdom of God. He cannot enter the kingdom of God. And a number of folks who are now involved in religious pursuits are the walking dead. And this is why your mind has gone. You have been confronted by the fact that you are merely existing. Your life is not all that you anticipated it should be. You do not have an understanding of why you exist, where you're going, or what is about to happen to you should you die. And someone has suggested to you that if you would involve yourself in religious activities or in Christian pursuits, then existence plus religious activity will equal life. And you've been trying that, and you're as dead as you always were. In fact, you're even more miserable than you were before you tried this approach. Because when you were thinking of trying it, it held out hope to you. But now that you have begun it, it is hopeless. And you have identified the fact that your mere physical existence, devoid of the reality of God's liberating power within your life, has left you pretty wretched. And I can explain exactly why that is. It's because you're dead. Well, what are you saying to yourself? You're saying, well, I'll do something about it. Like what? Do you ever see a dead person? Do something about it? Dead people don't do anything about it. Dead people just lie there. So if the widow is dead, even though she's jangling around the mall, how is she going to be made alive? The same way that any of us are made alive. When God comes by His Spirit, opens our eyes to the fact of our deadness, speaks in to the very emptiness of our human existence, and in the great mystery, as the Word of God is made clear to us, our eyes are opened and our ears are unstopped, and suddenly the lights go on and we find ourselves crying out, Lord, I believe, help me with the bits I don't believe yet. We find ourselves crying out with the Philippian jailer, Lord, what am I supposed to do to be saved? And the answer comes, if you believe on the Lord Jesus Christ, you will be saved. Now, that's just a little bit in passing there. I didn't want to miss the opportunity to note the distinction between the living dead, the dreadful twilight zone of religious observance devoid of life. Okay, the widows in need are the widows indeed, as opposed to those who have other means of support. This is reinforced by the second thing I wrote in my notes, and it's this: if our Christianity doesn't work at home, it doesn't work. If our Christianity doesn't work at home, it doesn't work. Because home is where it's at. Home is where we're known. Amongst our family is where the deal is. That's where they see you, in the morning, in the night, in the middle of the day. There's no, you can't run and you can't hide in there. So if your Christianity doesn't work in the house, it doesn't work. I don't care how good a preacher you are. I don't care what you do. If it doesn't work there, it doesn't work. Now, why do I say this? Well, because that's the point that he's making. Look at verse 4. If a widow has children or grandchildren, these, namely children or grandchildren, should learn, first of all, to put their religion into practice. Now, remember, in chapter 4, he exhorted the people in relationship to training themselves in godliness. Let me tell you, one of the ways in which your godliness will be manifested, it will be manifested in the fact that you put your godliness into practice, and you do so by caring for your own family. If a widow has children or grandchildren, then it is primarily their duty to show the genuineness of their religion in their own homes by repaying their parents for what has been done for them. Isn't that what it says? Repaying their parents. Well, this strikes me with real impetus this week. I'm not so sure that there isn't express instruction here about how it's supposed to be. Because when you get married, by and large, you have no money. Then you get a little bit of money, and it's a parabola. That's mathematical. And then it goes down the other side, and then you have no money at all. So you try and get some money, you get it together, then you pay for everything. You pay for everything. Shoes, jackets, education, everything. Prams, cribs, trips, everything. Then you have no money. And while you're coming down on the far side of the curve, the Smith Barney guys are talking to you when you're watching the golf tournaments, giving you a really bad feeling because you don't have enough money now to give to these people, dependents, all the stuff that you already gave to them. I am not doing that. I decided this week. I mean, I haven't told the girls yet. But there's going to come a day when I'm coming like this and one of the two of them is buying me breakfast in Denny's. I don't care. They are buying because they are going to repay their dad. I am buying everything at the moment. Do you realize how well off I would be? Goodness gracious.
0: You're listening to Alistair Begg on Truth for Life. We'll hear more about caring for widows tomorrow. As we begin our study of the Apostle Paul's first letter to Timothy, we are recommending a resource today, a brand new release from Alistair. It's a verse-by-verse study through Paul's second letter to Timothy. The title is Guarding the Truth. When Paul wrote his letters, believers were facing growing pressure to compromise the gospel message, to divert from all that Jesus had taught. So it's not all that different from what we see happening in the church today. And this means that these letters to Timothy remain particularly relevant and important for us as believers to study. Guarding the Truth is a Bible study booklet. It's written as a companion to the ESV text. You'll read section by section from your Bible, then read the corresponding commentary from Alistair, and the study guide is interactive. 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I'm Bob Lapine. 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
0: 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It's 2 o'clock, and I'm Steve, and it's time now for Grace to You with the late John MacArthur. 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
16: Dr. James Montgomery Boyce said this about God's judgment. He said, "With God, we deal not with the imperfection of human justice, but with the perfection of divine justice. We deal with the one to whom not only actions, but also thoughts and intentions are visible. Sensing this truth, we therefore resist God's justice and deny its reality in every way we can." Well, that pretty well describes the world today. People give no thought to being judged by their Creator. But as John MacArthur will show you today, we are all without excuse before a holy, just God. And John unpacks what that means and how you can escape the judgment that is coming. As John continues his study, simply titled, Without Excuse. And with today's lesson, here's John.
11: Let's look at the Word of God together in Romans chapter 2. We want to continue our examination of the principles of judgment as they appear in the first 16 verses of this chapter. It says in verse 12, "Those who sinned without law shall perish, and their punishment will be a perishing, a damnation, for they have sinned against God. But it will be a lesser judgment than group 2. Look at group 2 in verse 12. "As many as have sinned in the law shall be judged by the law." What does it mean, as many as have sinned in the law? This refers to those who received the special revelation, those who had the Word of God, particularly Israel and anyone who's attached to them who knew the truth of God, those who heard the prophets, those who read the law and the holy writings, those who had the special revelation. It refers to people today who sit in the church, people who know the truth, people who are in a Christian society or Christian environment. They will be judged according to greater light and greater privilege and greater liability. Jesus said in Matthew 11, "How much greater will be the punishment of Chorazin and Bethsaida and Capernaum, because in those places Jesus walked and lived and did his miracles. It'll be more tolerable for Sodom and Gomorrah and for Tyre and Sidon in the day of judgment than it will be for those cities." Why? Because they knew so much more. And the greater perishing will belong to them. They'll be judged by the law. That refers to final judgment. They'll be judged in accord with full knowledge of God's law. So God is very fair. He's very fair. The hottest hell is reserved for the people who knew the most. That is why, beloved, it is such a fearful thing to be an apostate. It is such a fearful thing to know the truth and constantly turn your back on it. You would be better off eternally if you never knew than to know and turn your back. But God is fair, and he will judge those without law as without law, and those with law as with law. Now, immediately at this point, Paul knows a Jew is going to ask a question. He's going to say this. Now, wait a minute, Paul. "We who have been the guardians of the law, we who have been the agents by which God has revealed the law, we who have written it and rewritten it and preserved it, we should have the higher honor, not the greater condemnation. We who have possessed the law should be protected from God's wrath." And some people today would join and say, "Yeah, I've been going to church all my life. I've been trying to be religious. I bought a Bible. I'm trying to be religious. I mean, how can we be condemned? We've been the religious ones. We've preserved the law. Some are going to say, I've taught in seminary. I've taught in seminary all my career. I've prepared men to go out and serve in churches. Of course, seminaries that don't believe the Bible and churches that don't either. But we've been religious. We've been connected to Christianity. I mean, it's us. I mean, you know us, the religious folks. Paul replies in verse 13. For not the hearers of the law are just before God, but the what? The doers of the law shall be justified. Now, the word for hearers is not the usual word. It is not the normal word akouo, which is the normal word to hear, but it is akroates. And it's used specifically of pupils who hear because they're constantly in the educational process. Vincent, I think, is a good translation of it. Those whose business is hearing. And that is exactly what the Jews did in the synagogues, didn't they? They heard and heard and heard and heard. It was read to them week after week after week after week after week. It was explained to them, and they were literally professional hearers. But it is not to the ones who make it their business to do the hearing, it is to the ones who make it their business to do the doing that justification comes. It is not performance, beloved. It is possession. God's law does not protect. The more you know God's law, the more it intensifies the consequence, unless it is obeyed. And here's a terrible frustration because you can't obey it in your own strength. And so he literally backs them into a corner, you see. I mean, you're constantly hearing, but you don't do it. And so there is a judicial verdict against you. But the one who does, verse 13, the doer of the law, shall be justified, not the hearer. So God requires perfect obedience. God requires a manifestation of righteousness, but no one can do that. Thus, the law is meant to drive us to a point of desperation where we turn to God for the power to do what we otherwise couldn't do. So the question the Jew might ask is answered. Doesn't do you a bit of good to have it unless you do it. It just intensifies your guilt. Because only the one who does it is justified, and that's a judicial verdict there. Are you ready for the second question? Here it comes. Now, this is the question asked by the Gentile or the pagan or the one who didn't have the law. He's going to say, Now, wait a minute. We never had the law. And if we never had the law, how in the world can we be condemned for not obeying it? Fair question? The Jew says this, we are exempt because of special favor. God says no. The Gentile says we are exempt because of ignorance. Is that right? What about that pagan? What about that heathen who never saw the law of God, never read the scripture, never heard the gospel? Can you condemn somebody for not obeying the written word? I mean, after all, in Romans 4:15, it says, where no law is, there is no transgression. And in Romans 5:13, it says, for until the law, sin was in the world, but sin is not imputed when there is no law. And in Romans 7:7, what shall we say then? Is the law sin? God forbid. Nay, I had not known sin but by the law. So if there is no transgression when there's no law, and there's no knowledge of sin when there's no law, how can we be responsible when we don't have the written law? And a lot of people ask that question. Does God hold people responsible who have never heard the written law of God? Let's find out the answer. Verse 14. For when the heathen, or pagan, Gentiles, ethne, who have not the law, that is the written law now, keep that in mind, the written law, they don't have that, when they do by nature the things contained in the law, these having not the law are a law unto themselves, who show the work of the law written in their hearts, their conscience also bearing witness, and their thoughts the meanwhile accusing or else excusing one another. Now, what is he saying? He's saying simply this. You do not have to have the written law to be responsible. For you have a law within you, manifest in your behavior, manifest in your conscience, and manifest in your thinking patterns. There are four great reasons why the heathen are lost. Here they come. Reason number one. Creation. Creation. Go back to chapter 1 and we'll pick up a thought from verse 18. The wrath of God is revealed from heaven against all ungodliness and all unrighteousness of men. Now you see, it is not just the religious men, it is not just the people with the law of God, it is all men, all men, all men. The wrath of God is revealed against all of the ungodliness and all of the unrighteousness of all men. Whether they had the written law or not. Why? Because they hold the truth. How do they hold the truth? Verse 19. That which may be known about God is manifest in them. How is it manifest in them? Well, God has shown it unto them. Well, how did he show it unto them? For the invisible things of him from the what? Creation of the world are clearly seen, so that they are without excuse. So from chapter 1, we learn the first reason why the heathen are lost. Creation. They can look around them and know there's a God. They can look around them and perceive that he is supernatural and that he is more powerful than any being that they know of in their dimension. And so they are responsible because they hold that knowledge. But now as we come to chapter 2, we find the three remaining reasons why the heathen are lost and why we have to send missionaries to reach them. Verse 14, and the word is conduct. First, they're lost because of creation. Secondly, because of conduct. For when the heathen, who have not the law, do by nature or do naturally the things contained in the law, these, though they don't have the law, become a law unto themselves. In other words, they don't have an outside law, but they have an internal law that makes them a law unto themselves, and it is manifest in their conduct. Now, when the heathen do by nature the things contained in the law, indicates that it does occur when they do it, and it is a common occurrence. Pagans naturally do things that are written in God's law. Did you know that? Without ever reading God's law. Their conduct, listen to this now, their conduct proves they know what is right and wrong. Their conduct proves that there is available within them, residing in them, the law of God. We see it in our humanitarianism. And the humanitarianism and the justice around the world, even in very obscure and isolated peoples. Sometimes it's warped, but in any society you ever see, you will find some of those heathen exercising things which they do naturally that are in direct line with God's law. And they therefore show that that law is in them. The Stoics said that in the universe there were certain laws operative which a man broke at his own peril. And the Stoics, who were utterly pagan philosophers, said they are the laws of health, the laws of morality, and the laws governing life and living. And the Stoics called all of these laws thusis, which means nature. They said men are to live kata thusin. They are to live according to what is natural. The Stoics actually said that these laws were natural to man. You see, man can recognize that there is a right, that there is a code of ethics. The very fact that man has a guilty conscience is because he violates the very code of ethics that's in him. There's a sense of right and wrong. And when men naturally do something that lines up with the law of God, and they do it all the time, they show that the law of God is written in them. The unregenerate world, you see, does do relative human good. They do not do good in terms of spiritual righteousness. They do not do good in terms of good that is based on the right motive, because nothing is truly good unless it is done for the glory of God, right? But they do good in a relative human sense. And when they do that, they show the law of God at work, though unwritten, at work in their heart. They will do good in the right manner if not for the right motive. Yeah, man is totally depraved. In the sense that he cannot do anything that is righteously good, or that is good toward God, or that is good as revealing God. But he can do a man kind of good. But every time he does that, he proves that there is a law within him that points to that as good. Are they even lost? Yes. Can they claim ignorance? No. First, because of creation. It is around them. And they can perceive within their own minds God in that creation. And secondly, because of their conduct, they prove that there's a law within them. Now, this may shock you. Basically, if you look at it simply from the standpoint of general human good, most people are outside the prisons, right? It's the few that are inside. What does this mean? This does not mean that man is basically good. He is depraved. But there is in him a sense of rightness that keeps him from being as bad as he possibly could be. And that is the law of God within him. Now, extending the thought, let's look at a third reason why the heathen are lost, and that is conscience. And this is part of that same concept in verse 14, but it's in verse 15. They not only reveal the work of the law within them by their conduct when they do naturally the things that are in, but they also reveal the law of God written in their hearts when their conscience functions in bearing testimony. And stop there for a minute. Now, we all know what conscience is. The word simply means co-knowledge. And I guess we could say that it means co-knowledge with oneself. The etymology of the word basically comes, whether it's in Greek or Latin or English, from the same root. The idea is to know along with.

0: The National Weather Service in Austin, San Antonio has issued a flash flood warning for Northern Atascosa County, Bexar County, Western Wilson County until 7 p.m. Central Daylight Time. At 1:18 p.m. Central Daylight Time, Doppler radar indicated thunderstorms producing heavy rain across the warned area. Between 0.5 and 2.5 inches of rain have fallen. The expected rainfall rate is 1.5 to 3 inches in 1 hour. Additional rainfall amounts of 1 to 3 inches are possible in the warned area. Flash flooding is ongoing or expected to begin shortly. Hazard, life-threatening flash flooding. Thunderstorms producing flash flooding. Source, radar indicated. Impact, life-threatening flash flooding of creeks and streams, urban areas, highways, streets, and underpasses. Some locations that will experience flash flooding include San Antonio, Church, Converse, Universal City, Live Oak, Pleasanton, Selma, Floresville, Jordanton, Poteet, Stinson Municipal Airport, San Antonio International Airport, Randolph Air Force Base, Leon Valley, Hell Otis, Kirby, Alamo Heights, Windcrest, and Terrell Hills. Turn around, don't drown when encountering flooded roads. Most flood deaths occur in vehicles. Be aware of your surroundings and do not drive on flooded roads.
1: Responds to the internal norm. And I would say in the Christian, of course, conscience is tremendously intensified because you not only have that basic law within you, but you have also the law of Christ from His Word added to the normal in natural law, and the compounding of that even excites the conscience more to respond. And Paul listened to his conscience several times. He said, "My conscience bears witness," didn't he? In other words, he was saying, "My conscience agrees with me that I'm doing right, that my heart is pure." The Bible also suggests that your conscience can become scarred. And scar tissue has no feeling. That's why Paul in Romans tells us, do not violate your conscience. Don't violate your conscience. In other words, he's talking about Christian liberty, and he says, if somebody tells you it's okay to do that, but your conscience says don't do that, then don't do it, even though it is okay, because if you get in the habit of violating your conscience, you're gonna scar something that you desperately need to protect you.
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0: 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Be back tomorrow as John MacArthur unpacks one of life's most sobering facts, that one day God will judge everyone. 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
7: Ronald Reagan understood that freedom sometimes requires more than quiet diplomacy. It requires moral clarity. On June 12, 1987, standing before the Brandenburg Gate in a divided Berlin, Reagan issued a direct challenge to Soviet leader Mikhail Gorbachev. "Mr. Gorbachev, tear down this wall." The Berlin Wall was more than concrete and barbed wire. It represented a system that restricted movement, divided families, and denied millions the freedoms Americans often take for granted. Reagan refused to treat that division as permanent. He understood that free nations must be willing to identify the difference between liberty and oppression, and have the courage to say so. 2 years later, the Berlin Wall fell. Freedom survives when people refuse to accept tyranny as inevitable. So when freedom is challenged today, will we have the courage to defend it with the same clarity?
8: What if 1 week in the Mediterranean could change the way you view the New Testament? This is Alistair Begg, inviting you to join me on the Deeper Faith Mediterranean Cruise, August 28th to September 4th, 2027. 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
6: Thank you for joining us. As believers in our Lord and Savior, Jesus Christ, it is vital that we possess the mind of Christ. How do we do that? By consistently studying and applying God's Word daily. We are compelled to let the mind of Christ be in us and assures us that as the children of God, we can have the mind of Christ. Have Bible, pen, and paper handy and listen closely as Pastor Rander teaches us today.
7: When he said that, he made the religious leaders so mad because he's claiming to be God, which he was and is. One who possesses the spirit of Antichrist also denies the deity and humanity of Christ. 1 John 4:3 says, and every spirit that does not confess that Jesus Christ has come in the flesh is not of God. And this is the spirit of the Antichrist, which you have heard was coming and now already is in the world. You got the ultimate Antichrist that's going to come on the scene and he's going to rule the whole world. But even before he comes and descends, you got many Antichrists all on the workplace, in neighborhoods, in society that are against God and oppose God. 1 John 2:18 says, the last hour. Look at that. Underline that. The last hour. This phrase refers to latter times. It refers to latter times, or it refers to last days, which is the time period between the first and second coming of Christ. The birth of Christ and the coming of Christ again, the second coming, is the last days. The first century readers of 1 John live in the last days, and so do we. No matter how long this hour may appear in terms of calendar time, it remains true that the time is near for all God's promises to be fulfilled. 1 Timothy 4:1 says, now the Spirit expressly says that in, look at, underline that, here it is, in latter times, some will depart the faith. Can't you see that happening now? Giving heed to deceiving spirits and doctrines of demons, teachings from demons, straight from the pits of hell, in churches, in pulpits, in Bible studies, at homes, and so forth. 2 Peter 3:3-4 also says, knowing this first, that scoffers will come in the last days. Underline that, last days, we're in it. Walking according to their own flesh and saying, where is the promise of his coming? For since the fathers fell asleep, all things continue as they were from the beginning of creation. Nothing's going to happen. Ha! Scoffing the coming of the Lord Jesus Christ. Look at 1 John 2:19. This is one of my favorite scriptures that I've learned down through the years. It's so dear to me. It says, they went out from us, but they were not of us. For if they had been of us, they would have continued with us. But they went out that they might be manifest, which means revealed, that none of them were of us. John mentions the word us 5 times in this verse, and it refers to the fellowship of believers, the church. If you look at that passage closely, you'll see us, us, us, us, us. It's talking about the fellowship of believers, referencing the church. Many false teachers, preachers, and evangelism, and professing believers. I said professing believers start out appearing to be faithful in service to the work of the Lord, but later leave the church and even the faith. They leave the church and even the faith. With no interest in the things of God, with no interest in the things of the Word of God, and no interest in the Lord's church. Some live a sinful lifestyle and even commit apostasy and renounce Christ. They leave the church assembly and take others with them. They don't leave by themselves. They talk other folk away from God. All of which reveals that they were not believers to begin with. Y'all, this passage is deep. It's deep. Highlight the whole thing. Now, I'm not going to finish this, but I'll label with this and I'll be done. And we'll continue next week. Why do those who profess to be believers leave the church assembly and depart from the faith? Why do those who profess to be believers leave the church assembly and depart from the faith? There's a great falling away. Folk that you wouldn't even think would fall away, they have fallen away. Could care less about coming back to church. You can call them, they won't even answer the phone. You can text them, they won't even respond to the text. I can call some people, won't get an answer. They know I call. They just don't want to make up an excuse. They don't want to lie, so they just don't answer. That's Pastor Draper. I'm not going to talk to him. You may ask me something. I sure will. Why do those who profess to be believers leave the church assembly and depart from the faith? Let me give you some so you have an understanding about this. Number one, first of all, not everyone who departs the church assembly necessarily departs from the faith. Let me premise that, because that's my first premise there. And I want you to understand that somebody leaves the church. Oh, they left God. You know, and you say, oh, they're apostate. They're not here anymore. First of all, not everyone who departs from the church assembly necessarily departs from the faith. People leave the church assembly for many reasons, such as transferring to another city, a military change of duty location. Believers leave the church to go assist aging parents back home. They leave the church because they're no longer growing spiritually where they currently are or where they currently have membership. Some leave the church because of health reasons. They can't come. They're in facilities. They can't move around. They're immobile. Some leave because of their work schedule. Some leave because of conflict within the church. I think I may have said this some time ago, but I said again, I was at the bank and I was telling her about Jesus and the church. And I asked, what church do you go to? She said, none. And she said it kind of bluntly. I said, well, why are you so blunt about it? She said, every church I've gone to several and every church I've gone to, I've saw nothing but fussing and fighting and scheming and backbiting and splits and on it go. I'm tired of that. She looked at me and said, I have enough drama in my life than to come to the church and experience more drama. Amen. All I could say to her was, amen. She told her to disarm me because I know it was true. I know it was true. It was absolutely, the woman was right. I couldn't even refute her. She disarmed me. You know, conflicts within the church and some folk, discontentment. If you're just discontent, nothing can make you, nothing's right. Song's not right. Preacher can't preach. Camera is not working too well. Too cold in here, too hot, discontent, can't find a parking spot. I got one word for you. Leave. You say, what? Why would you spend an hour and a half, an hour and 45 minutes here, and you leave here discontent, disturbed, and miserable? You have not worshiped God for 1 minute. So why are you wasting your time? Why do those who profess to be believers leave the church assembly and depart from the faith? Number two, many abandon the faith because they are not genuinely saved and do not have the life of God living in their soul. They don't know Jesus. They leave the church because they never had a relationship with him. So they leave. They never knew God in the first place. So you say they abandoned God. They didn't abandon God. They never had him. They never had him. And so they leave God. They never had him. And so what I'm saying, when you have God and God is real and active and alive in your soul, you love him so much that abandoning him and his church is not even up for consideration. Number three, some leave the church because they have more of a relationship with people than with Christ. You'd be surprised how many people follow people. They talk to people daily. They text people. They email people. They're in everybody's business. They know every nuance of everything. And they want to pray with everybody. And really, sometimes that's an opportunity of gossip through prayer. And then they transmit that information to others where it don't have any place. It don't have any right to go. Look how quiet it got then. I am so sick and tired of people following people. Do you realize if you're not careful, people can send you straight to hell? Some leave the church because they have more of a relationship with people than with Christ. I got a scripture on that. Jesus said in Matthew 4:19, follow me. Did you hear what I said? He said, follow me. He didn't say follow brother so-and-so, deacon so-and-so, elder so-and-so. He didn't say follow the significant person in the church, influential person, a person with money, the tither, the this, the that, or the whoever. He said, follow me. And you can get around folk when they, you know what, if you get too close to them, when they become discontent, you become discontent because they discontent. They get mad at somebody, then you get mad at somebody. You get mad at the same person because your friend mad at them and they've not done a thing to you. You say, why did you leave the church? Because my friend left. How stupid. What? You don't have your own mind? You 50, 60, 70 years old? You let them lead you out of the church? Now you out there in the wilderness? Disconnected, too embarrassed to come back? People following people. And then, you know what they do? Then they leave, but they still in the membership because they emailing the folk they left. Texting the folk they left. They in everybody's business even though they gone. They gone, but they not gone. So they've left, but they haven't left. Because of technology. 40 years ago when you left, you had to write them a letter or something. Don't you follow people. Jesus said, follow me. Because when that relationship go bad or they get misdirected, you know why you're not following? Thank you, Holy Ghost. I'm going to tell you why you're not following. Because you are following a sinner. Yeah, I don't call me no sinner. Oh, you sinned this morning. You can think your way into sin. Yes, right. Your motive can be sinful. What you don't do for Christ is sinful. What he tells you not to do and you go on and do it is sinner. We're believing sinners. When we are saved, there ought to be a decreasing factor of sin in our lives. You understand what I'm saying? Never do make a decision. Well, she not tithing, then I'm not going to tithe. You see? So the word of God say one thing, but your friend or your significant person or whoever they are say another thing, and you're going to follow them over the divine mandate. You will never have stability in your life, and you'll be full of fluff. You will be miserable, discontent, and your joy will be absolutely gone. Why don't you say amen? That was a big one, y'all. Number four, some leave the church because some are more committed to tradition, rituals, creeds, and ceremonies than having a personal relationship with Christ. Some are more committed to tradition, rituals, creeds, and ceremonies than having a personal relationship with Christ, leaving them spiritually empty, which results in them departing the church and even the faith. The pulpit gotta be, you know, some people can leave the church because I went to Maranatha, and when I first got there, I didn't see the pulpit. Now, the pulpit came a little later for the preaching of the word. We wanted to see the little babies up here, so we want this big old pulpit to block the children. So we want to have a view of the kid, and parent might want to take a picture of their child. I want this big old thing here in front of people. That's why I wanted a movable pulpit So people won't be idolizing the pulpit. Don't touch the pulpit. Many churches have a Lord's Supper table, and there's nothing wrong with having a Lord's Supper table. You know, I'm not knocking it now. I'm just saying that. But some people, they have a Lord's Supper table. Don't touch the table. You touch the table, lightning gonna strike you. Don't touch here. Don't walk here. And all that. Now, we ought not abuse sacred things. Let me say that. You get in trouble with God. If you see paper that you didn't drop, pick it up. It's the Lord's house. One time, thank you, Lord. One time I saw a beer can. It was a Coors or something. And I picked it up. And when I got in the office, I threw it in a can. The staff was looking, saw it in the can. They said, ooh, Pastor's really fizzing today. They said, Pastor, somebody asked me about what? You know what that beer can? What you had to get? You had to have, you need a little help? I said, no, y'all, they were roughing me up. They knew something was going on. I said, no, I was driving around praying over the facility and I saw a beer can out there and I picked it up and I threw it in the trash once I got, because I didn't want the parking lot with a beer can on it. I picked it up. Some of you would have just, that ain't my can, and just went on past it. You know what? You want a servant does the little things well. Now, I put myself at risk of being saying, hey, well, he's drinking beer at the church. But I know who I am and whose I am. I don't worry about what, as long as I know I'm right, it's all right. I don't worry about what folks say. Just make sure I'm right. You make sure you're right. And stop looking at me. You got enough issues of your own. Won't y'all say amen? Amen. That preacher's having too good a time up here. You know, just tradition, ceremonies, forms. That's why we do things differently here. We mix it up. It's not going to always be the same way. And that's good. Spontaneity is good. Number five, many leave the church and depart from the faith because they see the hypocrisy of those who claim to be Christians, but their lives reflect otherwise. Many leave the church and depart from the faith because they see the hypocrisy of those who claim to be Christians in the church, which results in them becoming frustrated and disappointed. Beloved, this is why you should keep your eyes fixed on Jesus and not on people. At the end of the day, all have sinned and come short of the glory of God. Even those who are quick to point out the hypocrisy of others is a sinner. His or herself. That's right. So for a lot of hypocrites here, well, at least they're in the right place to get saved. Won't y'all say amen? Amen. They can't be a hypocrite and then go down to the bar and expect to find Jesus. So at least they're sitting in the right place. The Holy Ghost will get them. Number six, here's a big one. Many feel like God has forsaken them. They leave the church because they feel like God has forsaken them when they go through personal crises and tragedies. They say God has forsaken them, resulting in their leaving the church assembly and even abandoning their faith, asking, where is God for me to be in this kind of predicament? Where is God? My child has cancer. Where is God? My mother died. My daddy died. My sister died. My brother died. Where is God? I have leukemia. Where is God? My aunt died of COVID. Where is God? Where is God? And so they don't believe God because of the crisis. Beloved, we live in a fallen, sin-cursed world, which means that crises are part of life and they are inevitable. Also, bad things happen to good people, as in the case of the righteous person, Job. If we were in control, listen to this, if we were in control of our own circumstances, we would make sure that there would be no crisis to intrude in our lives. If we controlled our own circumstances, there would never be crisis. Now hold it. For those of you who are afraid of crisis and do not handle them well, allow me now to calm your nerves. I want to calm your nerves. If you're nervous about crisis, because they coming. Some of you have been in crisis. Some of you are in a crisis. And some of us are about to go into a crisis. Okay? So you say, calm down. Let me calm your nerves. Job 13:15a says, though he, referencing God, slay me, yet I will trust him. Even if I die, I'm going to trust him dying. I'm going to trust him. COVID, I'm going to trust him. If my house burned down, I'm going to trust him. If I'm betrayed and hurt, I'm going to trust him. If my husband, my wife, or my children walk away from me and act a fool, I'm going to trust him. I'm going to trust him when I don't understand. Do I have a witness here? So let me give you some nerve calming medicine for crisis. Some nerve calming medicine for crisis. How does crisis benefit believers? And then we'll be done. How does crisis benefit believers? How does crisis benefit believers? A, many are saved through crisis. Long as everything is going well, the money is right, got good health, children doing well, grandchildren doing well, some folk begin to regress, and some folk never knew God, but through a calamity that they had no control over, all of a sudden, they come to Jesus because they don't know whether they're going to live or die. So many are saved through crisis. B, crisis has a way of drawing us near to the Savior. Some you drift from God, wander from God, backslidden, and God allows a crisis to come into your life in order to get your attention and draw you near the Savior. See, crisis strengthens our faith. Some of your faith is weak, and God wants to strengthen your faith, and he does it through a big dose of crisis. D, crisis expose our weaknesses. Sometimes you think, I'm strong, I'm spiritual, I know the Lord. I've been working for Jesus a long time, and I'm not tired yet. And then God locked, boom, boom, boom, boom. And all of a sudden, your weaknesses are exposed, and the reality of who you really are is exposed, and you find out that you're not as strong as you thought you were. E, crisis humbles us so we can be better used by God. Crisis humbles us so we can be better used by God. You get too high up, can't nobody tell you nothing. You always strategizing, trying to get ahead of people, trying to get ahead of this, always want to compete, always want to have the last word, thank you all that, and all of a sudden God says, boom! And all of a sudden, you're humble and contrite. You know what crisis does? Crisis changes our spiritual perspective for the better. Crisis changes our spiritual perspective for the better. In other words, God gives you insight. He enhances your spiritual perspective. He enlightens and illuminates your mind, causes you to think more spiritually and biblically. The crisis drives you back to the Word, and then you begin to see all of life through the lens of the Scripture. Crisis changes our spiritual perspective for the better. G, crisis increases our dependence on Christ and not ourselves, not people, and the things of this world. Again, crisis increases our dependence on Christ. All of a sudden, you're in a situation where people can't help you, your money can't help you, your job can't help you, your mama or your daddy can't help you, no one can help you. Crisis increases our dependence on Christ and not ourselves, not people, and not the things of this world. Money can't buy your way out of a crisis. And then H, we can minister to others more effectively when we have been through crisis ourselves. When you have had trouble, when you have had trials, and when you've been through calamities and storms, then you are able to help others in their time of crisis. And you can assure them, and you can comfort them, and you can give them a sense of peace, because you can tell them, I've been exactly where you are, and I understand, and I will come alongside of you and walk with you through this. With God, nothing is impossible. In closing, again, Job 13:15a says, though he slay me, yet will I trust him. Though he slay me, I'm in a divorce. Somebody get in a divorce that they didn't want. The lost job. Betrayal, disappointment, pain, sickness, disease. Though he slay me, yet I will trust him. Beloved, can you trust God and hold on to his promises through the calamities of life? We must allow nothing to separate us from the love of God. Absolutely nothing. And you know what this pandemic has done, sadly? This pandemic should have drawn everybody closer to God. But sadly, this pandemic has brought the worst out of people. There are people, instead of doing more for God, they're doing less for God. Instead of being on fire for God, they're cold. They're lukewarm. Thank you, Holy Ghost. If what we're seeing all around us doesn't get our attention, what will? What will? What will? What will it take to jolt you to the extent that you have come to reality? You need Jesus.
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2: 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The Steve Marston Show is underway. 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Day in, day out. I mean, you are just like the sunshine. It is a thrill and a delight to be with you, whether you're listening in the Little Rock area on 99.5 The Word or in the San Antonio area on AM 630 The Word. Thankful is not the best word to say. It's the only one I can think of, but I am just so tremendously grateful for those of you that are just our heartbeat and our soul and our foundation of this program being here every single day. The rest of you are joining us maybe through your phone, from the podcast app, or from YouTube, or even our website, stevemarstonshow.com. And maybe you're listening to this months or maybe even years after the original release date, but I'm glad that you're stopping by. I'm glad that it's piqued your interest to click on it and to join us here. So we've got a big show coming up for you. My son Tyler from the YouTube channel 1189 is going to join us. Now, we've had him on the program a lot. 1189 is a wonderful resource. It's a video series that breaks down every single chapter of the Bible. And the video we're going to talk about today is probably the most exciting chapter in the Bible. If you just break it down to readability and like from a literature aspect, this has everything you can imagine in it. And it's such a wonderful, real account of what happened. And Tyler is going to join us and we'll talk about that coming up. We'll also have our Christian Explain Yourself segment. This is where we kind of break down some of the things we do as Christians, because I know there's a lot of people who listen to this program and maybe aren't necessarily followers of Christ, or maybe if you are, you just don't understand maybe why we do some of the things we do. So we're going to try to shed some light on that coming up as well. But I wanted to start with something a little bit kind of 201. You know, that's kind of what I feel like this program tries to shoot to be every single day, is a deeper level course in Christianity, taking that extra couple of layers deeper in our walk with Christ. So I try to find fun and unique ways to be able to explain these and to be able to help you live more like Jesus. And I came across Bryce Crawford's appearance on the Logan Paul podcast. Now, Bryce Crawford is a 22-year-old evangelist, and he's a viral sensation. There's a lot of kids in that younger generation that are listening to him, and that platform has grown to the point where people with more mainstream podcasts are inviting him on to talk and to share his faith. Several episodes ago, we broke down his appearance on Howie Mandel's podcast. Well, he's now been invited to do the podcast with Logan Paul. And Logan Paul is another social media influencer. He also wrestles part-time for the WWE. So he's got an incredible following. And Logan Paul has serious questions about the faith. He's had the Connectleys on, who are apologists. He has had even Joel Osteen on his program. And he's not afraid to ask legitimate, serious questions of people of faith. And I thought this would be a little fun exercise for us, because he was asked by Bryce, kind of Bryce's trademark question, and that is, on a scale of 1 to 10, what is your level of assurance that you're going to go to heaven? Well, I want you to listen to Logan Paul's answer, and I want you to, in your mind, critique it. And in your mind, decide why his answer is right or not. So let me play the clip, and then we'll talk about it on the other side. Here's Logan Paul from his podcast with Bryce Crawford answering the question, how assured on a scale of 1 to 10 are you that you're going to heaven?
3: I feel like I'm a good person. I feel like I'm a human who's made mistakes, but is also like trying to be the best person that I can be. And now at 31 years old, if a thought crosses my mind or something happens where I feel like, oh, like that's not like my instincts of that's not a good thing, like kick a little more than they have in the past. And I don't know. I just feel it kind of feels promising that like I'm a good enough person to get into heaven. I think.
2: Okay. Can you do a quick summary and tell me what's wrong with Logan Paul's answer here? Okay. Let me play the clip for you again. And I want you to analyze it in your brain and figure out exactly where he goes wrong here.
3: I feel like I'm a good person. I feel like I'm a human who's made mistakes, but is also like trying to be the best person that I can be. And now at 31 years old, if a thought crosses my mind or something happens where I feel like, oh, like that's not like my instincts of that's not a good thing, like kick a little more than they have in the past. And I don't know. I just feel it kind of feels promising that like I'm a good enough person to get into heaven. I think.
2: So what do you think? How would you answer Logan Paul there? And again, this is not to bang on Logan Paul, because there are going to be people in our lives that answer this the exact same way. They could be family members, coworkers, people we know from, you know, school events with our kids. They're everywhere. And this answer is so prevalent. So how would you handle it? Well, see, for me, I think the problem with the answer is the pronoun use. How many times in that little 36-second soundbite did Logan Paul use the word I? It's all throughout it, probably a dozen times. Look, whenever we're talking about spiritual things and we're talking about how Jesus comes to live inside of someone and provides a way to heaven, all of that should not have the word I attached to it. It should all be about he and him and what's promised to me because of the cross, not because of anything that I have done. So let's listen to Bryce Crawford's answer, and I want you to notice the analogy that he uses and how he makes it so real world and so conversational with Logan and Logan's co-host here. Let's listen to Bryce Crawford on the Logan Paul Show.
4: If we can't work our way into heaven whatsoever, no matter the more, and I recognize like there are alcoholics that have quit alcohol without Jesus. There are people that have conquered porn addictions without Jesus. So I don't think like what comes with Jesus, deep spiritual transformation and meaning and purpose that can't be substituted out with an AI robot or someone taking my job or someone getting the promotion over me. There's deep meaning, purpose, significant satisfaction, security that comes with Jesus that can't be robbed from us when we follow him, right? But the analogy that I would say is like if I gave you guys, you know, two tickets courtside to the Lakers game and you went in there and you scanned the ticket and you walked down and security stopped you guys. He was like, why am I going to let you in? You're going to be like, well, I got tickets. And he's going to say, well, how'd you get the tickets? And you'd be like, well, Bryce gave them to me. They're a gift. In the same way, like Christ is the gift for us. He's the ticket punch. If the standard for heaven is perfection, I don't know about you guys, I ain't getting in. I don't meet that criteria.
2: So once again, that's 22-year-old Bryce Crawford. Boy, how mature is he for a 22-year-old, right? On the Logan Paul podcast, talking about how to get into heaven and how not. And I just love the way he slipped in that sports analogy, because he knew who he was talking to. Logan Paul is an athlete and would relate exactly to what he was saying about courtside tickets to see the Los Angeles Lakers. Now, that may not be your style. You may not be someone who knows one end of a basketball from another. So that's fine. You don't have to use that analogy, but it is such a wonderful template to use, because whatever you can associate with that person, something that they're interested in, you're able to drive the point home even further. And here's the thing. If we don't answer the question correctly for them, who's going to? The rules of retirement are changing fast. 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
6: Ronald Reagan understood that freedom sometimes requires more than quiet diplomacy. It requires moral clarity. On June 12, 1987, standing before the Brandenburg Gate in a divided Berlin, Reagan issued a direct challenge to Soviet leader Mikhail Gorbachev. "Mr. Gorbachev, tear down this wall." The Berlin Wall was more than concrete and barbed wire. It represented a system that restricted movement, divided families, and denied millions the freedoms Americans often take for granted. Reagan refused to treat that division as permanent. He understood that free nations must be willing to identify the difference between liberty and oppression, and have the courage to say so. 2 years later, the Berlin Wall fell. Freedom survives when people refuse to accept tyranny as inevitable. So when freedom is challenged today, will we have the courage to defend it with the same clarity?
7: What if 1 week in the Mediterranean could change the way you view the New Testament? This is Alistair Begg, inviting you to join me on the Deeper Faith Mediterranean Cruise, August 28th to September 4, 2027. So, I hope you will consider coming. You can find all the information that you need at deeperfaithcruise.com.
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2: We're back here on the Steve Marston Show. Thankful for you joining us today. It's where faith and fun both are taken seriously. And one of the things we like to do every week is to do this segment called Christian Explain Yourself, where we kind of go through some of the things that we have in Christendom and explain why we do it. Because I know there are a lot of people that are listening, especially the radio audience, that look at this as a safe place, meaning they don't necessarily have a faith journey, that cool phrase. You know, they're not necessarily a churchgoer, someone who would identify as a Christian. There's up to 30% of people listening to Christian radio at any one time that fit that category. Did you know that? Yeah, it's true. And same thing for the podcast. I'm sure there's some of you that are kind of scrolling through and just seeing podcasts like this one and maybe clicking on it just for a chance to hear what's being said about different things. So if that's you, let me first tell you that you're welcome and you're always welcome here on this podcast and on this radio show. But there's also things that we do that sometimes even believers wonder, what's up with that? So I thought today we would tackle the one that's kind of maybe the biggest one, or at least it's probably top three, and that is, why do we say in Jesus' name after every prayer? What's the purpose of that? Well, let's get into it here, because I know probably you think, well, I'm sure it's in the Bible somewhere that we're supposed to do that, but don't really know. Well, let's blow off the opaqueness and let's clear some stuff up. Okay, so here we go. Why do we use "in Jesus' name" as an ending to our prayers? Well, it comes from Jesus himself, especially in the book of John. He says it a couple of different times, and basically he says this: whatever you ask in my name, I will do, so that the Father may be glorified through the Son. So let's just hammer that down and get this settled. It is biblical praying in Jesus' name. But here's where some kind of misunderstanding can kind of come in, right? It's not a magical phrase. It's not some kind of hocus-pocus formula that opens some kind of door for us that previously wouldn't be open, right? You can't say, you know, that God is going to be obligated to do whatever we say just because we say in Jesus' name. And you say, well, wait a minute, isn't that what Jesus just said? Yeah, but that's not how it works. In Jesus' name means this. Think about it like an ambassador. You know, every country has an ambassador from another country, right? And if you went as an ambassador of the United States to another country and you were there, you are in that country representing the president, and not only the president and all of the government, but all of the people of the United States. So whenever you are talking, that's as if the president or the entire country is talking. You are speaking on behalf of them. So when you pray in Jesus' name, you're literally saying, Father, I'm coming to you because of Jesus, under the authority of Jesus, and I want what I'm asking to be consistent with his character and the will of Jesus. Because see, the Bible even talks about us not having things, even though we're praying in Jesus' name, because we're asking for the wrong things. We're asking with greedy hearts, with hearts bent towards ourselves and not towards God. James is clear about that. So that's why it doesn't work saying, God, I come to you now in the name of Jesus, and I really want you to provide me transportation. And I think the best transportation you can provide me is a brand new 2026 Ferrari. I think I would need that to get around town and to be able to live a good life and be able to point towards you, because you've given me the best. You are the best. And so in Jesus' name, I ask for you to send my Ferrari to me. But it simply doesn't work that way. Now, I know there are some people you'll come across on television and maybe even on radio that will kind of buck up against that and say, oh, yes, God will answer prayers like that. Well, he just doesn't, because it's not us asking for him to have his will done. Now, the question will arise, well, if God already knows everything that we're going to pray for, why even pray, and why tack on in Jesus' name at the end? That's another legitimately good question. And I think the answer of it is this. Yes, God is sovereign. God knows everything about us, our wants, our needs, everything, before we even come to him in prayer. But what our prayer does is it shows a humbleness. Because even though in our brains we know that God knows everything and God is already at work in our situations, there's something about us humbling ourselves to God's plan. God said, this is the way I want you to do it, so do it. And when we say, well, I don't want to do it that way, but we say, okay, even though my flesh doesn't want to do it, I'm going to do it because you said so. We humble ourselves and we say, God, here's my needs. Here's what's going on. And it doesn't even have to be your needs. I mean, it could be, God, here's my anger. Here's my bitterness. Here's my just total upset feelings over this situation. I'm just going to lay them down at your feet, and I'm going to humble myself and allow you to take it from me, and I'm going to leave it here with you because you said to do so. And I do this in Jesus' name, knowing that that's where the power comes from, that's where the authority is, and that because he had the authority on earth and has given it to me, I humble myself and I follow his example of saying, here, God, take from me this. Lord, here's my need about that. And I do it all in the name of Jesus because you simply asked me to do so. And I choose to believe and I choose to follow your example as to the way I ought to live my life. When we do that, when we say that and we get it in its proper perspective, we are then executing things the exact way that Jesus has asked us to do it, and our faith will grow because of it. It's not because I say that, it's because the Bible says that. So that's the reason why we say in Jesus' name after every prayer. Back after this.
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0: If you were just to look at this as purely from a literary kind of just good read, fun read, this may be the best chapter in all of the Bible.
1: Yeah, it's really really thrilling. I mean, it's just really, it's a really fun read. Of course, it probably wasn't as fun to live through it for Paul. So basically what has happened is he's in the middle of this trial regarding this riot in Jerusalem, and it's been dragging on. He's been moved from place to place and all this. And basically what he's had to do is appeal to the court of Caesar, the emperor. And so that means he's got to set sail for Italy. Well, he's on the voyage there, in custody. He's got a bunch of Roman guards escorting him, and there's a shipwreck. Basically, there's this really terrible storm, and Paul even says it before time. He says, "Hey guys, if we leave right now, we're going to be caught up in a storm, and the boat is going to be destroyed." Of course, nobody listens to Paul. They go about their business anyway. There's this storm. They get blown way off course. They're supposed to just be sheltering for the winter on the island of Crete. They end up getting blown all the way to an island called Malta, and they get shipwrecked there. But despite all of that, Paul says, "Hey, I've got a message from God." He says the ship is going to be destroyed, but everyone on board is going to be safe. Everybody on board is going to survive if we just stick together. And so all of this, this really tense situation is being held together, really by Paul and really by the Spirit, because, you've got the sailors who try to desert. You've got, the soldiers who are ready to kill the prisoners if they do shipwreck, and all these things. And Paul is the one constantly at every turn doing the right thing, living out his faith. Even in this life or death scenario, he's continuing to live by the standards of Jesus. And that is, encouraging other people, speaking truth to other people. He's sharing his limited rations. They've had to limit their rations because they've thrown all the food overboard. And all these things he's sharing, he's encouraging, he's praying, and he's thanking God publicly. And what do you know, by the end of the chapter, because Paul has been faithful to God, God is faithful back to him, and he brings Paul through the storm, and he survives. And then, because of Paul, everybody else on board also survives.
0: My son, go ahead.
1: Yeah. So what's pretty cool about that is it's really a picture of the gospel. You know, Jesus, Paul is acting like Jesus. He's doing the right thing, even in a really tense scenario. And it brings, he acts as a righteous representative to save everybody else along with him.
0: My son Tyler and my grandson Joel making an appearance well. He's, what is he, 3 months old now?
1: 3 months old, yeah. He's hanging out with Dad today.
0: So you're doing a little dad duty as well as doing your shot here on the show. So we're glad that both of you are joining us. But yeah, let's quickly go back to what you were talking about when Paul said, "Hey, if we all stick together through this, we're going to make it through." This is a prison ship. This is, you got 270 plus people on this boat, and they're all people of not necessarily the best character in the whole world. And yet Paul stands up and says, "If we stick together, we'll make it through this time." Can you just imagine how they must have just thought, "Who is this guy? And what is he talking about?"
1: Yeah, I mean, you've really got the three different kinds of classes of people on board the ship. Is you've got the prisoners who are, being sent to Italy, being sent to the courts for, some reason we don't know, but it can't exactly be a good one. And then you've got the Roman soldiers who are, they're worshiping the cult of the emperor and all these idols, and they're relying on them to save them, to get them through the storm. And they're also really fierce and scared, because if any of these prisoners get away, they know that it's their neck on the line. So they're really, really tense with the prisoners. It's a fragile relationship, obviously. And then you have the sailors too. And of course the sailors are just, salt of the earth men, just regular guys, in the first century world. They're not educated or anything, but they are, and so they try to, they actually try to escape. And Paul knows that they're going to need their expertise, especially when they run aground. They're going to need the expertise of the sailors to make sure that

0: everybody on board survives.
1: And my son Tyler is our guest here on the Steve Marston Show. We're talking about his YouTube channel, 1189, and this particular video that just dropped is on Acts chapter 27. And here's the thing, too, when you start thinking about this, the part where they get shipwrecked, you know, they're trying to do everything that, especially in ancient world, the smart things to do as far as battling this storm. And what is amazing to me, and I don't think I really put two and two together until you kind of pointed it out in the video, is that they were just trying to get from one side of the island of Crete to the other to be able to winter to. And that turned out to be the biggest mistake that they made because they got blown so off course. But I think it's a great little kind of analogy and analogous to our lives a lot of times. We just want to try to do something that we think is smart and right, and it turns out sometimes to just get us completely and totally off the course we ought to be on.
0: Yeah, that was one thing I really kind of drew out on this reading in particular, was this idea that in the ancient world especially, you didn't travel in the winter. And so at the time that this ship is departing, they know that they're not going to get to Italy before winter hits. And so really they're trying to just find a shelter on the island of Crete. And so they end up getting to one port there, and they want to make it to the other side of the island. And so whenever they leave, they're not packing. You know, they don't have provisions to get all the way to Italy, and they end up getting blown way off course. And so, yeah, whenever Paul says, hey, guys, I really don't think we should be doing this, I think we should really stay here, it's the pilot and the captain of the ship that say, I think we can just make it. If we just squeak by and can just get to the other side of the island, we'll be in a better port to harbor for the winter. And then that's when the storm comes in, and they get blown all the way to Malta. And so, yeah, that was one thing I picked up. And yeah, I think it really speaks to the fact that, man, you know, man makes our plans. We make our plans, but God's really the one in control. And we never know what any given day actually really has in store for us. So I think, yeah, that's a great reminder.
1: Yeah, I think it is as well. And the point of it, too, is that when we take things into our own hands, even though we may feel that in our terms would be the Holy Spirit convicting us, and us not listening to it and still going out on our own, that's when we kind of, in the same kind of metaphor using here, kind of get out from underneath the hand of God, and we start experiencing all the storms there. Tyler is our guest here. He's my son, and he's got the 1189 YouTube channel, and it is just phenomenal. He does such a good job of breaking down not only the scriptures and tying it together with other things from previous scriptures, especially when you're talking about in the New Testament, tying it back together with the Old Testament, but also breaking down just some of the terms and some of the things that are kind of taken for granted in Scripture. I noticed that, you know, there was a lot of nautical terms that are used in Scripture that a lot of times we would just kind of glance over and think, I wonder what that means. And you kind of even stopped and you broke that down, which I thought was really helpful.
0: Yeah. There was quite a bit of research that had to be done, especially for this chapter, because it does feel, you know, just the vocabulary that's being used is really different from what you find in the rest of the Bible, which is really interesting. I think one thing that kind of speaks to you is Luke in general, all of Luke's, between his gospel and the book of Acts, you really see that he has a little bit different vocabulary, a little bit more expansive vocabulary. And so I think the two things that kind of points to is, number one, you know, it kind of shows us a little bit more about him, how we know he was a doctor, how we know he was probably pretty educated, and so has a little bit more of a bigger vocabulary. But also, I think it shows the fact that he was a Gentile, right? The other gospel authors were Jews. And so, well, I should say, we don't know that Luke was a Gentile, but he's definitely writing for a more Gentile audience, or at least an audience mixed of Jews and Gentiles. And so we know that the other gospel authors were Jewish, and so their vocabulary was shaped by the Hebrew scriptures. So a lot of times it's the other gospel authors. Of course, Luke still has lots of quotations and allusions to the Old Testament, But it's really, when you compare them, you can really see the difference between the way Luke is writing versus the way Matthew, Mark, or John is writing.
1: And something else that really stood out to me in the video was the fact that how the pilot of the ship saw Paul's example and the way that Paul conducted himself. And then when it came time for the ship to run aground, just as Paul foreseed that it would, he listened to Paul, and he was able to have Paul was able to gain some influence with him that way. And I think that still works in the 21st century as well. We may not always see eye to eye with people in the world, especially people that are maybe in positions of power, but God can open a door if we're just living our lives the way God has called us to have that influence with some people who we would maybe not think so in any other way.
0: Yeah, absolutely. I think it's in 1 Timothy, it might be in 2 Timothy, where Paul says, you know, pray for your leaders, pray for the authorities, the governors, the people in power. And why does he say to do that? So that you can live a quiet life, right? The idea is not to be rebellious and dissentious just for the sake being that way. The point of the gospel is to let all people know who the true king is and where people in authority and power get their power and authority from. That's from Jesus, from God, the one true king who's on the throne, right? And so the idea is that, you know, even if they disagree with you, even if you don't convince them, even if they don't convert to Christianity or act perfect like you would hope that they would, you can still live a quiet life and you can still do your ministry without unnecessary attention being put on you, right? And so, yeah, I think that's another good application point is, you know, treat leaders and rulers with respect, not because not because we're worshiping them, but because we're worshiping the one who gave them the authority.
1: Absolutely. So we got just a couple of minutes left. Why don't you give everybody a little tease of what's coming up next with 1189, and then how they can get in contact with you?
0: Yeah, the last chapter of Acts 28, I think, is already out. Whenever this will be broadcast. So we're really excited about that. And we will have wrapped up the book of Acts. It kind of, on the one hand, it kind of draws everything together. You see Paul get off the boat and get off the island they were shipwrecked on, right? And he makes it to Rome and begins preaching the gospel there in Rome, which is really cool on the one hand. But it's also kind of anticlimactic because you don't actually see what happens with the trial before the emperor. So it's really interesting the way the book of Acts ends, and it really shows us how the story isn't over, that we are called to continue taking the gospel to the ends of the earth. So check that video out. You can check it out right now at youtube.com/1189. Type out the words or search it in the search bar. It's completely free. It's just a channel that is a resource for you, and I want it to be a resource for as many people as possible to be able to enhance their scripture study and their love of reading the Word of God. So it's just a commentary. It's just my thoughts on every chapter of the Bible, and we're working through it, and we'll see what comes next. But yeah, you can check out all of Acts right now, as well as every chapter of Matthew, Mark, Luke, and John, and Genesis, Exodus, Leviticus, Numbers, and Deuteronomy.
1: Well, that's awesome. And it sounds like, too, that our buddy Joel has kind of given it up and he's finally gone to sleep. Yes. Is that right?
0: Yes, he has. He's ready for his nap.
1: That's tremendous, because he continues to be a prodigy, you know, because you were about, I think, 6 or 7 before you made your debut on radio. He's 3 months. 3 months.
0: Yeah.
1: So there you go. There you go. All right. So again, check out 1189. It is really, really fantastic. And again, just to underline the fact that it is not a paywall. It's not clickbait. It is just a labor of love that Tyler has undergone to be able to help you out in your Bible study. All right, bud. You guys have a wonderful day, and we'll talk to you soon, okay?
0: We will. You too. See you later.
1: Love you, kid.
0: Love you too.
1: Yeah, how about that? Yeah, that's right. Three generations of Marstons on the program at one time. How cool is that? Yeah, because my son, grandson, the first grandchild in the family, on the program here today with his dad, my son. Really cool stuff. And again, check out 1189. I know that sounds like nepotism and stuff, but honestly, when you get there and you open it up and you start watching these videos and see the research that he's done and see the time and effort that he's put into it, it is just top shelf. And you're going to love it. And I think it's really going to help you in your Bible study and in your walk with Christ. Because, like I say, he does pull out all kinds of little interesting tidbits and things that really connect things from one story and one book to the next. And it just really all fits together and works well. So check it out, youtube.com/1189.
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1: The Steve Marston Show continues. I'm really glad that you're here. It's the Christian radio show and podcast that matters. Time to look at some of the stories that you may have missed. I don't know if you know this guy, Dr. Dino. His name is Kent Hovind, and he is a creation evangelist. He's got a lot of books and videos about creationism, and some of them sound really, really good. Now, here's the thing. He spent like 9 years in federal prison on tax-related charges. Now, he says he's innocent of those charges, whatever, and he's paid his debt to society, so now he's back out and free, and he runs this place called Dinosaur Adventureland. It's supposed to be a theme park somewhere in Alabama, okay? Now, Dr. Hovind is back in the news because of a podcast he was on several months ago where he talks about how the prison system in the United States is unbiblical. And again, like I say, he spent a lot of time in federal prison. So here's what he said. We shouldn't have prisons at all. Under God's law, you find them, beat them, or kill them. There are no prisons. People in prisons in the Bible are the heathen prisons. Under God's law, the only reason you lock someone up is for medical reasons. He says, you know, like quarantine or something for them. He goes on to say, under the Bible law, if you steal somebody's sheep, you pay back four sheep. There's no jail time. If you murder somebody, you get executed. If someone rapes your daughter, you don't want to have her having to watch him in jail for 20 years and hoping, oh, he may not be getting out someday, but we don't know. No, watch him get executed, he says. You go spit on his grave. Yeah. Ken Hovind said, such an approach would allow victims to emotionally heal that way and would be much better for society and much cheaper. Again, this is resurfacing after several months. And when asked to kind of explain himself and do a clarification of his thoughts and trying to maybe help him out a little bit here, the Christian Post was told Dr. Hovind does not have time to read or to reply to emails. Okay. Another story. This one really sad. There's a New England Patriots football player named Eli Raridan and his wife Anna. They are leaning on their faith after the death of their infant son, Peter. Yeah, this one's difficult to listen to, but listen to the way God has used it. In March of this year, the couple announced that they were expecting their first child. However, the baby was diagnosed with a fatal condition in utero. And this was what Anna wrote on her Instagram page. Our angel, Peter, was born on September 11th. When Eli and I went in for our 20-week anatomy scan, excited to see our sweet little boy, our hearts were forever changed. Our little one was diagnosed with encephalopathy, a fatal condition in which he would not survive outside the womb. We are absolutely devastated that we are unable to bring our baby boy home. I'm grateful to have loved him deeply, kept him safe, and have been his home for the past 9 months before he was called back to heaven, Anna said. And Anna said that it's easiest to glorify God when life is going well, but it is in our deepest trials that we are drawn closer to him. She said, we may not ever understand the why behind this journey, but the one thing we know with certainty is that God promises to care for his children. I believe our little boy was lovingly knit together in my womb by God, knowing how deeply he would be loved by our families, friends, Eli and me. Though this time is his time with us was very brief, his life is still precious, his purpose still meaningful, and he will forever be a part of our stories. Wow. Such a heartbreaking story for that young couple, but God is there holding them, and God is there right alongside of them every single step of the way. That's the wonderful, blessed hope that we have as followers of Christ. Here's another story you may have missed. Michael Keller, he's the son of Tim Keller, and he shares some advice for pastors in a brand new book that he wrote with his father, or at least started writing with his father before he passed. This comes to us from churchleaders.com, another great website. Church leaders would be careful not to be so concerned about what's wrong in people's lives that if they fail to affirm what is good, said Michael Keller. Keller, who himself is a pastor, believes ministry leaders should recognize the good desires behind cultural stories people live by, show where those stories fall short, and help people find their ultimate fulfillment in Jesus. This is the framework that he used in a book which he co-authored with his late father, Dr. Timothy Keller. Michael said, I think a lot of times pastors, and I'm a pastor myself, you want to get
10: straight to what's wrong. But if you don't affirm, then you scold, he said in an interview with churchleaders.com about the book called The Stories We Live By, Seven Cultural Myths That Fail Us and the Story That Never Will. He goes on to say, it's the same thing in parenting, right? Yes, you should critique and tell your child what they're doing wrong, but if all they ever hear is just the negative, they're going to tune you out. I think what happens is we get afraid of affirming because we're worried that if we affirm, then people will think that we're actually in agreement. There's a real big question right now of, can we love somebody and disagree with them? Because in this cultural moment, we're in a place where people say, if you don't agree with me, then you don't love me. But I'm like, no, come on. You can disagree with someone and still love them. So that's why we can still affirm and say, I love you. I'm for you. I think there are things that you could actually hold on to that are good. But here's where it's actually fallen down. Again, in this interview with churchleaders.com, Keller goes on to talk about how he and his father, Timothy, began working on this a long time ago. When the book came out, Making Sense of God, he asked me what I thought of it, talking about Michael from his dad. And being his son, I was kind of like, great, for the super philosophical who will lead it, who will read it. Easy for me to say. I wish there were some Cliff Notes version of this, Michael said. And so his dad said, well, let's do that. Let's put together a little more easier to handle and digest book. And that's what's come of it. The Stories We Live By, Seven Cultural Myths That Fail Us, and The Story That Never Will. Love that. You can check that out wherever you download books. Okay. Stay with us. One more segment to go. It's the Steve Marston Show, and we're back in a flash.
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10: The dad joke of the day comes to us from the home office in Jacksonville, Arkansas. I told my friend 10 dad jokes to make him laugh. Sadly, no pun in 10 did. Perhaps a little bit too highbrow with that one. We'll have to talk to the people at the home office there in Jacksonville about that. It's the Steve Marston Show, where faith and fun are both taken seriously. Coming up tomorrow on the program, I think you're going to be excited about this, because some of our biggest numbers that we've had over the last several weeks, especially on the podcast, has been when we've talked to our friends over at PluggedIn.com. So Brett Eckleberry is going to join us. Adam, who normally is on Fridays, had some surgery. Thankfully, everything went well. He's just recuperating from that. Paul Acey, who's also joined us in the past, he's on vacation. So Brett is the next man up, and we're going to talk to him about things that are happening in the not only entertainment world, but also culturally and technologically as well. So I'm looking forward to that tomorrow here on the Steve Marston Show. Let's get to Faith Between Your Ears. This is where we learn a Bible verse every single week, and we take every day to break it down and to be able to commit it to memory, because I am just convinced that the way we grow our faith, the number one way, is by knowing His Word. Because once we know it, we're able to trust it and we're able to apply it, and it just makes that faith muscle that we have, it just builds it up and strengthens it. So the verse we've been working on all week is Jeremiah 9:24, and I'm learning it along with you, just like you are. But let him who boasts in this, that he understands and knows me, that I am the Lord, who practices steadfast love, righteousness, and justice in the earth. For these things I delight in, declares the Lord. And I love that part at the end. He could have just said, I say because I'm the Lord, or I whatever, but he declares it. It's a bold statement. These are the things that I delight in. So you want to know the heart of God? He's all about love, justice, and righteousness. So if we're going to boast, let's boast that we know him. And that's just good stuff. I just get chill bumps thinking about it. Again, if you haven't got it committed all the way to memory, that's all right. Keep working on it. Don't quit, because it will pay off, the work that you're doing. Jeremiah 9:24. All right, just before we close up shop today, we always leave you with a call to action. We call it your next step. 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Because again, if we aren't, who's going to? Okay, we're out of time. Back tomorrow on the radio at 3 o'clock. I'll be hanging out at stevemarstonshow.com. Until then, adios.
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3: Ronald Reagan understood that freedom sometimes requires more than quiet diplomacy. It requires moral clarity. On June 12, 1987, standing before the Brandenburg Gate in a divided Berlin, Reagan issued a direct challenge to Soviet leader Mikhail Gorbachev. "Mr. Gorbachev, tear down this wall." The Berlin Wall was more than concrete and barbed wire. It represented a system that restricted movement, divided families, and denied millions the freedoms Americans often take for granted. Reagan refused to treat that division as permanent. He understood that free nations must be willing to identify the difference between liberty and oppression, and have the courage to say so. 2 years later, the Berlin Wall fell. Freedom survives when people refuse to accept tyranny as inevitable. So when freedom is challenged today, will we have the courage to defend it with the same clarity?
23: Hey, did you know there's actually a simple path that helps most people avoid poverty? 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If you graduate from high school, get a full-time job, and wait until after you're married to have kids, about 97% of young adults avoid poverty. 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
1: You're very welcome.
0: I don't like it when you're gone.
1: I know. It was. You need to practice what I do. So when you're gone, I turn my back to where you would be. So while I'm sleeping, I can pretend you're still there. It's not until I look over there and I tell myself, don't look over there. Just don't look over there. And so, yeah, when let me see, I think it was Tuesday night, Wednesday morning, you know, we're still away. And evidently I forgot where I was because I looked over there and I was like, where's Ron? And then I thought, oh yeah, I'm over here with the girls. But yeah, no, it was a really, really good time. And you know how you always say retreats, and we all need to kind of get away sometime, just where you can sing that song.
0: But I meant you and me. We just need to get away.
1: Okay, we can do that too. But you know, I could sing the song. It's just you and me here now. Only you and me here now. And I'm singing to my first husband. Yeah, I mean, I know you'd be okay. He's got you, too. But, but I was really, on Wednesday morning, like early afternoon, I was like, you know, it's time for me to go home. I need to be with my husband. So I missed you, too. But it was just, it's a different kind of meeting.
0: What did they tell you yesterday or today? I don't know what it was. I said, Paul, I discovered that when you're gone, I'm even more boring.
1: You said that today. Okay. What you said last night was, oh, now my house is alive again. Yeah. Last night when we got home after church, because yeah, but it's louder. It's for sure when I'm home.
0: Well, welcome back.
1: Thank you.
0: What's on your heart today?
1: Well, we're just kind of recapping because we had this has been busy. You know, it's already October. Today is October
2: 1st.
1: Oh yeah, because you guys haven't changed the calendar.
0: Yeah.
1: I hate that when that happens. Would you please fix that?
0: Welcome to October. Where did September go in August?
1: Yeah, man, crazy. Anyway, so it's October already, but I was just thinking about the baptism. You didn't even talk about that too much, did you? I wasn't able to listen to the show much on Monday, at all on Monday. And then Tuesday I got a little bit of it. And then yesterday I was able to listen to the whole show. It was really good. But the baptism was so amazing. I know there was one lady, and I won't mention names in this thing, but she had been wanting to be baptized for months and months and months. And so we were thinking about, well, we can go to a community pool, or if you have a friend who has a pool, we can do it, you know, individual. She said, no, I'll wait. I want to do it with my church family. And they're fairly new here, but she wanted to do it with her church family. And just, she just wants to be around just Christians. And she wants to be influenced by real Christians, are her words. Because, you know, she maybe grew up like I did. They went to church on Sunday, but during the week, not everybody was sounding like or acting like Christians. So she's so excited. And then I got a couple of texts. One father, his son wanted to be baptized, and he's a little kid. I don't even think he's 8 yet, but he knew what he was talking about, and he did a little testimony at the baptism. I just It's like,
0: yeah, that
1: Lord.
0: Surprised me. Not that he got baptized, because he's been talking to me a little bit about it, but but that he would wanted to share with a microphone in his hand.
1: Yeah,
0: is really neat. You know, Paula, the lady I think that you're talking about, she asked me before, can I go in just like this? I said, you can go in any way you want to.
1: Mm-hmm.
0: And this is an audience of one, the audience of Jesus.
1: Yeah.
0: And you could just tell, and she was so, finally, so relaxed and ready to do it. We had another younger woman. Now, to me, everybody's younger, but a younger woman who was terrified of the water because of some abuse that has happened to her in the past.
1: Mm-hmm.
0: And she's a brand new believer, and as a brand new believer, you know.
1: Like brand new, wasn't even a week, I don't think,
0: not even
1: on
0: a week,
1: Sunday. Yeah.
0: Just, yeah. And, you know, I just talked to her and prayed for her and said, God will meet you here on your terms because you're coming to him on his terms.
1: Mm-hmm.
0: And it was just a really neat time.
1: Yeah.
0: This year, the diversity of ages
1: was
0: pretty amazing. Right? You know, I mean, older people, younger people, and all the people in between. It was just really a neat thing. But lots and lots of people got baptized, and we even found out, we got there, the lifeguard at the pool was somebody from our church. She works there in the summertime.
1: Yeah.
0: So it was a good day.
1: Yeah, it was a good day. And I love the fact that, you know, just like when we would go to the river, people would float by, you know, hey, what are you guys doing over there? And hey, hi, hi. But for this baptism, cars kept going by and honking and looking in and kind of wondering what we were doing. So. It's one of my favorite days, but maybe next year we don't have it on the day of the pastor's wife. I'm just putting in a request. But no, it was good. I want to thank everybody for praying for the pastor's wives and me. And we did get quite a few texts and emails saying that very thing. We're praying for you that you sit at Jesus' feet, be Mary's, not Martha's, so much, you know, and really hear from him. And nobody said come back fixed, but they said come back refreshed, you know. And so I think every one of us came back refreshed. It's a different, like I was saying, it's a different kind of meeting. We know that Jesus has called us away. He's provided for us to be able to come away. And then he protects us wherever we go. Yeah, and it's just been a really awesome time.
0: Paul, I know you're going to share Monday night, the next two Mondays, kind of a retreat reflection.
1: Mm-hmm.
0: But share with the audience not the details that you're going to be sharing or the ladies are going to be sharing, but. The idea behind the retreat, just the pastor's wives getting away, instead of going to a big retreat, that kind of thing, where there's lots and lots of ladies from different churches. How has this kind of developed?
1: Well, I think I mentioned this a long time ago, or not too long ago, but I used to, and then take one other, I think the first one was Rosalinda and one of our elders' wives, because we didn't have that many pastor's wives back then. But we would go over to California and do the regional, the Southwest or the West Conference. And it was kind of costly, but it wasn't as costly as it is now. Over the years, it just got more and more. And then ever since they sold the Bible College itself, where we used to meet, and the price was all-inclusive with food and lodging and everything else. But now it's not that way. But anyway, we have, and I love it this way, we got to the place where, you know, the afterglow was kind of different. And Calvary Chapel started changing. And we noticed it then. And I don't know if this is the information you're asking for, but it just got too expensive. And even, this is the funniest part. I don't know if you remember those cartoons, and it's the, not cartoons, but the Keystone Cops, you know? Because however many from Calvary Chapel San Antonio, because we don't get to be with each other here, so when we go anywhere else, we just hang around with each other, because that's our time, just like this retreat we just went on, that's our time for all of us to be together. And so... I would have all these pastors' wives say, how do you get your ladies to be like this? And I was like what? They really want to be around you. I said, well, really, why not? Kind of a thing. I love them, they love me, and that's how it should be. And so after a while, it's just kind of like, you know what? We're spending a whole lot of money to come over here to hear stuff we kind of really know, and we're just hanging out with each other. I got an idea. Let's do we used to go to Austin. We would go to Austin, and then we would go to Houston and just get a hotel. And we would have adjoining rooms, but that was when we were like 5, 6, 7, 8 of us. And then it got too much. So now we just do, but I don't want to tell everybody we stay in town.
0: You mean what?
1: We don't want to tell everybody that we just stay in town, but we stay in town. Yeah. We don't stay in Universal City. We go to the other side of town, and it feels like it's in a different location.
0: But you don't have a guest speaker.
1: Nope.
0: You do it yourself. Kind of share the format a little bit.
1: Okay, so the format is we get there, and we each have a devotion, and we split them up. Usually the first night, it'll be me. But this year, because of the baptism, when we got there, it was closer to 9 o'clock. And after we got up there and unpacked, and some of the ladies serve at the baptism, and they're not leaving until everything is cleaned up and right, exactly how it should be. And so we went over and said, we'll just do Monday twice, Tuesday twice. So we did 3 Monday morning, and our theme, I told you what our theme is, right? Just be with Jesus. And yesterday,
0: before gosh, that's brilliant. How did you ever think of that?
1: And yesterday, okay, now, don't get a big head. But yesterday, they said, do we have a theme verse? I was like, well, Acts 4:13. We could all have the same t-shirt. Da, da, da, da, da, da, da. But yeah, so we've decided just be with Jesus is the theme. And, you know, just being with Jesus in every aspect of our lives, we can, you know, he's going to talk to us every year. So no problem. So just be with Jesus is the theme. But we had 3 Monday morning devotions. And, you know, we don't have a real schedule. We start at a certain time, and then we talk about it. You know, we have the devotion, and then we talk about it. And sometimes we talk longer than if we had a schedule, that it'd be scheduled. And then we have the second devotion, and then we talk a little bit. And then we have the third devotion, and then we talk a little bit.
0: And so by now it's 4:30.
1: No, it's not that bad. It takes about close to 2 hours to do 3 because, you know, we talk some. And, I mean, it's such a good thing. Let me just, because I was thinking, why? And in Song of Solomon 2:10, the Lord says, come away. Come away and be with me. And later in 2:15, it says, catch the little foxes. Well, in each one of the devotions, it just happens that something the Lord has been working on us, you know, come away. And really, that we're all pastors' wives, there's some things that we just share with each other. You know, the whole flock doesn't need to be involved in all of our stuff. We're supposed to be busy ministering to them. But as the pastors' wives get together, we're ministering one to the other. And so each one of these devotions is not only inspiring, but encouraging. Oh, wow, the Lord showed you this, and the scriptures that come out, and the brilliance in the pastors' wives of these men that you have, the Lord has surrounded you with, is amazing. And they'll be sharing the next 2 Monday nights, 5 on each one. And in Psalm 45:10, it says, forget your people and your father's house. The Lord is enthralled by your beauty. And so we just got to sit there. And the definition of the beauty in this particular case is that they said yes, and they're walking in obedience as the Holy Spirit. We allow the Holy Spirit to do that work in us as best as we can. So, yeah.
0: If you have any questions or comments, especially for Paula, 210-340-9585 or toll-free 877-630-KSLR. You know, Paula, the thing that you can't miss, and I don't know if I can put this without sounding awkward. You know, I've been around a lot of pastors' wives over the years, but, you know, it's easy to say, yeah, we love each other. You know, we're Christians. We're supposed to love each other. Mm-hmm. But you really like these girls.
1: Everyone. And they're all so different, you know. And you're closer to, seemingly closer to some maybe than the others. It's just different. Like, we have two sons, and we love them both the same. But they're so different, and then their interaction is a little bit different. And so some are more touchy-feely, and some are not, though you can tell they love every bit as much as the other one. But we're all just different personalities. But together, we make one great person. I told them, I said, you know what, looking around this room, we are the Proverbs 31 woman. Not all of us do it all. But all of us together, we could give her a run for her money.
0: If you do say so yourself.
1: If we do say so ourselves, yeah. No, I said that, and they're like, oh, Mama, that's so nice, you know. We're the Proverbs 31 woman. Yeah. So it's just a really, I don't know. Some of the other pastors' wives are now thinking about doing the same thing with their own girls, because the traveling and the cost is getting crazy. I mean, most of our churches, we're poor. We don't need to be running here and there. And we just want to be, we want to be better for our families and for our church. And Calvary Chapel San Antonio, it's a different place. And I'm just really grateful for the ladies that we have here. And yeah, there is no hierarchy, kind of no, I'm better than you. There's none of that. And I'm so very grateful. It's a real, they're really sisters. And you should see how they serve one another. It just, it's amazing. We all just sort of kind of know what to do, and we just do it. And I'm blessed. I used to be afraid to be a Christian because I didn't know the expectations. I thought you had to be prim and proper, you know. You cannot be like crazy or anything like that. You know, no personality.
0: I'll share something that the audience doesn't know about you. You were always afraid to be a mother to girls.
1: Yeah.
0: You know, your relationship with your mom was... yeah. But, mm-hmm. You know, when we had boys, you were thrilled. Thinking, I don't know how to be a mother to girls. Mm-hmm. And now you're mama to so many. And just the genuine love and friendship between all of you is unbelievably special.
1: It is. I mean, it's unbelievable. Yeah. Because sometimes I'm like, wow. In fact, they kept, you know, they say mama so much. Mama.
0: The story you told Ronnie.
1: Boy, if you don't... Mama, mama, mama, mama, you know. She moved.
0: If you call me mom one more time.
1: If you call me mom one more time.
0: What did Ronnie say?
1: He said, lady, lady, lady.
0: No, Paula.
1: Oh, Paula. No, he got to lady first. Then he said, Paula. I was like, oh, no, you did not, you know. But yeah. But they love calling me mama. And people look at us, you know, because we're like a... We're like a pack. We just hang together. And people are, is that your real mom? You know? Yeah. Like Lucy's my real twin. Yeah, but yeah. So, I don't know what else you want to talk about. But we had a great, great time. And the people we rented at the house from, we stayed in the same house. You know, you get comfortable. It's like coming to church and you know where you're going to sit. You know that the word's going to be taught. You know it's going to be verse by verse and book by book, so we know what to expect there. We know where the kitchen is and all the, they got everything we need, you know. It's not real fancy, but it's, in fact, it's not fancy. It's not fancy at all.
0: I've actually been
1: You've
0: there.
1: Been
0: it
1: there.
0: Is not fancy.
1: Yeah, no, it's not fancy.
0: In fact, the first time I went there, I thought, Really?
1: Uh-huh.
0: You picked this place?
1: Yeah.
0: And that you want to keep going back is surprising?
1: Yeah. The neighborhood's comfortable. I walk still every day. They have a jacuzzi. I mean, if they didn't have anything else, they got a jacuzzi bed.
0: You told me Lauren found a scorpion in the pool.
1: Yeah, she did. But we didn't tell all the other girls.
0: I'd be looking at a new place.
1: No. That was just a little Lauren and Paula secret.
0: Oh.
1: Yeah. Oops. She got it.
0: In the now there's 90,000 other people.
1: Yeah. But they won't want to go there. But yeah, no, that scorpion was real friendly. He said, oh, I remember these ladies. I saw them last year. But no, it was wonderful. We had a great, great time. But we know we're real comfortable there. We're comfortable in the neighborhood. And I think I saw a couple of neighbors that, you know, last year, they're looking at me like, hey, where you been? But and then we had a massage, babe. We got to get a massage. And the people, they remembered us from last year, too, because I had a punch card. Because I haven't been there since last year. But when we go, it's 10 or 12 of us. So one of us almost gets a free massage because I bring that card. But, yeah, we just are so grateful that the Lord provides for that and that the body of Christ here is really excited for the pastor's wife to get away just for 3 days. It's Monday, Tuesday, Wednesday. And that we come back better. So, yeah, thank you, Jesus. And thank you, Calvary Chapel San Antonio. Thank you, Ron, for allowing us to do that.
0: Quick reminder, we got about 3 minutes left, Paula, in this half of the program. Quick reminder, Monday, the next two Monday nights, our women's Bible study time is going to be devoted to, well, I call it a debrief, a retreat debrief, mm-hmm. where each of the ladies is going to share sort of what the Lord spoke to their hearts.
1: Yes, and I would not want to miss it. I don't want to miss it. And for any lady who's interested but think, oh, no, it's not going to be a Bible study, don't miss this. This will be as good because you'll see that the Bible studies have taken an effect on us as well. And we want to be those who...
0: Hey, now you're preaching Psalm 119. I like that.
1: Okay. So now we are, you know, the Lord wants us who are in leadership, and I have these areas.

0: Hey, did you know there's actually a simple path that helps most people avoid poverty? It's called the Success Sequence. If you graduate from high school, get a full-time job, and wait until after you're married to have kids, about 97% of young adults avoid poverty. That's a future worth thinking about. 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That's betterlifesuccess.org.
1: This pastor at this church, before that ever went into motion, I watched the relationship between the husband and the wife for at least 6 months, most of the time more than that, just to be sure that the pastor is washing his wife with the water of the word, that they're in agreement with things, that they're walking in unity, and they're committed to the church. It's not like somebody says, well, you know, I'm called to be a pastor. We say, boy, did we need one. It's not like that at all. You know, we're very selective. We want to be sure that it's somebody that God has put in to fit in here.
2: Yeah.
1: And this year, of course, Pastor Will and Natasha are in Japan.
2: Oh.
1: So they were missing.
2: Yeah, except that we asked Natasha to send a devotion. We have it on film.
1: Oh, cool.
2: Yeah, so we got to watch that on their big screen TV over there. It was really adorable. She's doing well. And they will be back in this month. Yeah, they'll be back this month.
1: And Pastor Chris and Elvira. Elvira was with you, wasn't she?
2: Absolutely.
1: From Michigan.
2: Yeah.
1: Hey, we've got 30 minutes left in the program. 210-340-9585 or toll-free 877-630-KSLR. We'd love your questions or calls for Paula. We'll be back in 2 minutes.

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1: Welcome back to the second half of our Date Day Edition program. Paula is in the house, 210-340-9585. Paula, I know you have a question, but I have no idea where you want to take the rest of this program, so it's on you now.

0: Okay, so before we go to anything else, I wanted to really let you know that every one of your pastor's wives, they say stuff like this. Like I say, and Pastor Ron says, they say the same thing with their husbands, you know. Or just a healthy respect for their husband, Ron. You'll be very, you're already proud, but I sit there and I go, man, I wish I was more like, when one is talking, I wish I was more like her. Oh, I wish I was more like her. You know, when the Lord says, I made you the way you are, but I'm just so proud of each one of them. I'm so thankful. I sit there with my pen and paper, too. I'm learning from them and watching them. So, you know, as you know, the character of Christ falls on them, I'm like, oh, man, yeah, that's what that looks like. I want to be like that. So cool. And then Natasha did. She sent a video from Hiroshima. She said, I think she said Hiroshima once and Hiroshima another time. So she's still, you know, the white girl trying to be Japanese over there. She sent a devotion video, and she was so grateful that she was able to participate with us. And, yeah, she looks really cute. Her hair is much longer, but they're doing well. And she did... She said all the wints, W-N-T apostrophe S, that's what she said, the wints of, they went to Japan, they went next door to where they live, and that person happens to be a Christian. That guy took them to some other family around the corner who is excited to have an American there, and he's a translator. And then they went to, I mean, just it was just a list of, and then when she got to the end, she said, you know, if you always say no and you don't go, you miss out.
1: Yeah.
0: Yeah, it was really cool.
1: Yeah, that's a good devotion in and of itself.
0: Mm-hmm. So they're really excited. But she just said in a text to us all, we're doing well, but I'm a little bit homesick. But they'll be here because they can only stay for like 90 days at a time. And then they'll go back, and I guess one day, I don't know how long it takes, but they'll be able to be permanent residents.
1: Well, they found a sponsor, so once they get a sponsor, they'll be able to stay longer, have a working, we'd call it a visa, I don't know what they call it.
0: Okay, yeah, but that's really exciting. So they'll be back in the middle of this month, and then we'll ask her to share, maybe at the leadership meeting. She's still part of our leadership team. So anyway, yeah, let me see if I can find. She said she was going to call this question in, so maybe she got, she says, I'm going to call you on date day. So, but she hasn't called, so maybe I better say it. She says, good morning. My question will be, how do I share Christ and the gospel with my daughter-in-law in regards to marriage? Should I do that first or encourage her to have a relationship with Jesus? I've already given her a Bible, but she hasn't read it. Maybe I should give her some scriptures, and then when she and I talk, we can discuss it. But I don't want to force her. And so what I was asking the Lord to help me on was answering this question. But right now, you can tell the story. Right now, she's like the lady. Is there another secret? Because if she doesn't have a relationship with Jesus, it's like, you know, he says in 1 Corinthians, let me get there, 1 Corinthians, where's all my paper? Right here. One, I know it's radio, so that's why I'm still kind of talking while I'm getting to this. For the message of the cross is foolishness to those who are perishing, but to us who are being saved, it is the power of God. So right now, you know, some people will try to read the Bible and they don't understand it, but... It's like what you've said this over the years. It's like a letter is addressed to someone who's right now it's not addressed to her because she's not a recipient of Christ yet. So, yes, she needs to know and have a personal relationship with Jesus Christ first. And she can get to that place where in Isaiah 54, for your maker is your husband. The Lord Almighty is his name, because apart from Jesus Christ, she can do pretty good for a minute, but it won't last. And so she needs to have the Holy Spirit living in her and have a heart desire that wants to please her first husband that she can't see, to be a good wife to the husband that she can see. So, yes, I would say encourage her to have a relationship with Jesus first.
1: Yeah, you know, the thing that we sometimes, we so desperately want people to get saved.
0: Mm-hmm.
1: We want them to get fixed.
0: Yeah.
1: And we can't fix anybody.
0: No.
1: You give somebody a Bible, and a lot of times they'll be polite and say, oh, thank you, and I'll read it. But they won't,
0: mm-hmm.
1: because they don't want to.
0: Mm-mm.
1: So the focus has to be on meeting Jesus Christ. Only the Holy Spirit can draw them, and the Holy Spirit's only available through Jesus Christ.
0: Mm-hmm.
1: So the thing that we do is we proclaim the gospel. You're a sinner. Mm-hmm. And sin is going to keep you out of heaven.
0: Yeah.
1: And God loves you, and he loves you so much, he died for your sins. And it's just an introduction to the gospel of Jesus Christ. And from that point forward, it's just a work of the Holy Spirit.
0: Yeah.
1: Nothing else matters.
0: Yeah.
1: It's just the Holy Spirit. And so they're just, you know, we want to encourage and we want to exhort. But the thing is that the Holy Spirit's got to draw them.
0: Mm-hmm.
1: And I think he'll do that through your witness and through your prayers. Now, the thing I want to address in this question, Paul, and we've got Glenn on line one, so we'll get to him in just a minute.
0: Okay.
1: But she said, I don't want to force them.
0: Mm-hmm.
1: We need to stop worrying about that.
0: Mm-hmm.
1: This lady obviously loves this girl.
0: Mm-hmm.
1: So you force them.
0: Mm-hmm. You say to our kids, I can't imagine heaven without you.
1: Yeah.
0: And so I'm going to tell you about Jesus again. You need to be born again.
1: I've had family members say, well, can't you talk about something else? Well, no. I mean, I can talk about a lot of things, but mm-hmm. Jesus is going to be right there with me.
0: Mm-hmm.
1: So everything is going to be about him. Mm-hmm. Our granddaughter one time said, visiting our house,
0: mm-hmm.
1: she said, why is everything, all your decorations, everything about God?
0: Mm-hmm.
1: And the explanation was, this house is his.
0: Yeah, my next breath belongs to him.
1: Everything
0: in this house, he's provided for me. That's the least I can do.
1: Yeah. But you know, they're going to hear the gospel, and they're going to be watching an example of your life, and the Holy Spirit is going to use that, and combined with your prayers, he'll be drawing them, and we got to be patient with them. But there's just never a time when we should be with anybody that doesn't know Christ where Jesus isn't the focus of our conversation.
0: Yeah.
1: It's just that straightforward. And, you know, we'd like to make everybody listen, but we can't do it.
0: Mm-hmm.
1: So, okay. Let's go to Glenn on line one from San Antonio. Glenn, thanks for calling. You're on the air.
2: Well, hello, Pastor Ron and Mama Paula. I've had a question sort of running around in my head. I may not position it just right, but I'm going to lay it out there.
0: Okay.
2: In the Old Testament, from salvation and grace, so how was grace ever extended? Did God extend grace to people or to children of people in the Old Testament, or was it all about living by the law and then sacrificing animals for forgiveness of sin compared to, you know, the beautiful way we can accept salvation
1: mm-hmm.
2: and the gift of the Lord today?
1: Yeah, Glenn, I think if you think of grace as the favor of God, certainly the favor of God has been extended over and over and over throughout the Old Testament. Joseph is a perfect example. Even though he was in prison, he always found favor. Daniel in Babylon, he always found favor. So sort of an active daily favor, but not grace as we understand it. Grace, I define it as God's unmerited favor to the infinitely ill-deserving. The Old Testament knows nothing about grace. A better focus, Glenn, would be mercy. God was merciful. God kept people from being judged, kept people from being overwhelmed by enemies. He had mercy on them. Moses and God would have conversations all the time. For your name's sake, O Lord. Those kinds of things. So, yeah, there was mercy, but But in the Old Testament, Jews had no concept that we understand of the afterlife. They had no concept of what grace would look like, or how they could experience it. Grace and truth came in the person of Jesus Christ, so it was basically grace was hidden in our New Testament understanding. They were saved the same way we are, by believing God. Abraham believed God, not believed in God. I say that every time I quote this verse. Mm-hmm. He believed God. Whatever God said, he believed it, and he took action on it, and that was credited to him as righteousness. In the same way, the monthly sacrifice for sin, or the Day of Atonement, the other festivals, they just covered over sin. That was an example of Old Testament mercy. They didn't wipe away sin. The blood of bulls and goats, Hebrews says, can't wash away sins, but they covered over the sins from year to year. So it was like they got a hall pass every year, and God covered over their sins with the blood of the animals. So Jesus Christ, obviously, the ultimate sacrifice, and we don't have to worry about mercy any longer, because we get something far better. We get grace. Does that make sense, Glenn?
2: Excellent, excellent. Yes, sir. Thank you so very much.
1: Cool. Good to hear from you. God bless. 210-340-9585. Paula, what's up?
0: You know, you're tucking in 1 Corinthians, keep away from the edge, and that you were talking to sensible, reasonable people.
1: I hope I was.
0: Yeah. And sometimes we want to see how much we can get away with and still go to heaven, you know, or like... Yeah, see how much we can get away with and still go to heaven. Are we really listening to the Lord? And, you know, talking about communion, there's some times when, that's the one thing we didn't really have at our pastor's wife's thing. I tried to get Ashley to come one day, because we can have 14 ladies, and we only had 12, but she didn't have time to come, but to have some worship, because in the communion, that's what I wanted her to come for, so... You know, to come and just do some worship with us. But the cup of giving thanks, when we remember what Jesus did on the cross, saving us from our sins. If we would remember, not like he's still on the cross, not that at all, but remember all that he went through, and so that we could be saved from our sins. And you keep telling us, why do you want to run back to that which you were delivered from? Instead, run to Jesus in faith. Keep away from the edge, you know, because the devil's right there waiting. Just take one more step. Take one more rung on downward on that ladder to just maybe, let me just have one drink. Let me just have one puff. Let me just, you know, and there you go on that downward spiral.
1: You know, Paul, we get a lot of questions on this program about, is it okay if Christians do this? Mm-hmm. Or as a Christian, can I still do this? And, you know, living our lives to see how close to sin we can get and still be in the club is completely the opposite from instead seeing how close we can get to Jesus.
0: Yeah.
1: And that's the way a lot of us look at it as New Testament Christians. I'm talking about genuinely saved people. Well, why can't I do this? I mean, it doesn't make sense to me. Well, because God said. Mm-hmm. And especially with newer believers, they don't understand authority. You know, when I got saved, I've told you there's only two things I knew. I hadn't been in church. I'd never opened a Bible. I knew two things instantly. Mm-hmm. If he had the authority to forgive me of my sins, he was the authority in my life.
0: Mm-hmm.
1: That was the primary thing.
0: Mm-hmm.
1: He was now the boss.
0: Mm-hmm. And the capital other, B.
1: Huh?
0: Capital
1: yeah,
0: B.
1: Yeah. And I think that's missing from a whole lot of us. You know, the idea, and you heard the questions, Paula, we've had, why do you need to be baptized? And mm-hmm. and do I have to be baptized to take communion?
0: Mm-hmm.
1: And I kept responding by, why would anybody argue with Jesus about him wanting us to be baptized?
0: Mm-hmm.
1: If you call him Lord, and he says to do it, mm-hmm. ought we then not ought to do it?
0: Mm-hmm.
1: And... It's just a frightening thing for me, because I see so many people wanting to walk with one foot in both worlds, mm-hmm. a little bit, you know, mm-hmm. and it just never works out that way.
0: Yeah, you had the question from Rodney, who said, do you worry that people will fall away after an altar call? One of our pastor's wives, she must have come to the altar a good at least 50 times, you know.
1: No exaggeration.
0: Yeah, no exaggeration, because it was like 9 or 10 years worth of coming to the altar and going right back. I mean, right back into her old life.
1: Yeah, but don't you think she was treating it sort of like a Catholic confessional?
0: I really believe so.
1: Because with Catholic background, mm-hmm. it was like I can go out and sin all week and mm-hmm. then come to the altar when I'm feeling guilty mm-hmm. and have somebody pray for me and I'm okay for the next week.
0: Yeah.
1: And we still have people, we live in a Catholic culture. Yeah. And people do that and they think that going to confession fixes everything, which it doesn't fix anything. Mm-hmm. It doesn't fix their heart.
0: Mm-mm. And you know how I like to take pictures of before and after? Those people who come to the altar, they're still the before picture because they have not surrendered their heart to the Lord. They're counting on that, you know, Father, forgive me, I've sinned, but in a minute I'm gonna go sin again. Mm-hmm. But I'm good for this moment right now, right? Mm-hmm. You know, kind of thing. But you could tell when the Holy Spirit actually redeems yeah. a person. It's just a different look altogether.
1: Completely.
0: Yeah.
1: You know, it's like the Catholic confessional, Paula, is treated like a shower. You know, you can be dirty all week, take a shower, and so you leave that day smelling pretty good.
0: You look good, smelling yeah. good.
1: But mm-hmm. but then you soil yourself over and over and over again yeah. and can't wait to get back next week so mm-hmm. you can get that shower again.
0: Yeah.
1: And that's just completely opposite mm-hmm. of what coming to Christ, seeking his righteousness is all about.
0: Yeah, yeah. You know, we are held accountable here because the word is being taught. And the sweetest thing is, like, even that pastor's wife that I'm talking about, man, did she ever get it when she got it. And even listening to her, because she used to cry the whole time when she'd try to talk in her devotion now that she's saved. And she still, you know, is in awe. And we all should be. God loves me. He chose me. Do you know the man I'm married to? You know?
1: Isn't he the nicest guy ever?
0: Oh, my goodness.
1: Pastor Alfredo?
0: Yes. And the least needy of all of us, oh. I'm sure. You know? Just amazing. And she just, still, she knows she doesn't deserve him, and yet the bigness of how good God is, still she's in awe. And that's it's sweet and cute and right. She should be. But yeah. When we meet Jesus, there is a difference. When we, like I was saying, if we remember all that he did for us, he died for us. He's not asking us to die for him. Die to self, yeah. That we will live for him. You know, considering we were talking about this today, if I mess up, I'm tarnishing your name, you know. And if you were to fall, it doesn't just affect you. It affects me, our kids, this church, our neighbors. I mean, just, Jesus said, stay with me. Just be with me. That's the whole thing. Just be with me, and I can protect you. Just be with me, and I can say this or don't say this. Just be with me. Do this. Like Jesus said, I only say what I hear my Father say. Man, I wish that was the case.
1: I always please my Father.
0: Yeah,
1: that's all
0: yeah,
1: Jesus wanted to
0: yeah,
1: do.
0: That's all. And so, you know, there's times when, Lord, what about me? What about today? Lord, help me. Help me to make you smile today. Because you live in me. Lord, it's you who's at will to act and to do in me. Let me get out of the way. Let me to get off the throne of my heart so that you can have your way, Lord. I want you to smile today. I know you're pleased with me, but I want to make you smile. I don't want to be singing the song, Jesus loves me when I'm good, when I do the things I should, and Jesus loves me when I'm bad, even though it makes him sad. I don't want to make you sad today, Lord. So please, let me just get out the way so you can smile. I want to see you smile. I want to feel the smile of God. And yeah, so that's my prayer. pray with me, pray for me. But yeah, when we just keep going, doing the same old dumb stuff, and we talked about this at the Pastor's Wife thing too, we all have that thing that the enemy can poke at, but we're resolving to not let the enemy have his way and say, you know, not talk to the devil, but let me just be with Jesus. And he's the one who's cleaning us up and doing the work.
1: You've just spent, how many women were at the thing? How many of our pastor's wives?
0: 12.
1: 12. Uh-huh. Okay. You just spent 3 days with 12 godly women.
0: Mm-hmm.
1: A lot of the world would say that spending time, getting up and seeking Jesus and opening your Bible and taking some time to prayer. And mm-hmm. Boy, you guys have a boring life. Was it fun with those girls? You had fun.
0: It was crazy. We play cards. Nobody should see this picture, but we do like face masks.
1: Ooh.
0: Oh, yeah. Yeah, no, it's not a pretty sight. It's kind of scary, actually, even for me. But, yeah, but like three morning devotions, and that's after the ladies have been outside or in their room or on a walk where they've already spent time with Jesus before we even get together.
1: But it's not the boring life.
0: It's
1: that
0: not boring.
1: People think it is.
0: It is not boring at all. And there's very little regret. You know, there's no wonder what I did last night because I was so drunk. Or why did I, you know, I said some horrible, awful things to people. It's none of that. We get a lot of freedom in Christ. We don't have any regrets.
1: Yeah, and that freedom is not freedom to sin. It's freedom not to sin.
0: Yeah,
1: that's the beauty of Psalm 119, which we've had two Bible studies, and we're probably going to have 12.
0: I hope so.
1: But it's just, your word have I hidden in my heart so that mm-hmm. I will not sin against
0: mm-hmm.
1: you.
0: Mm-hmm.
1: I mean, that's real freedom.
0: Yeah.
1: And over and over, the value of the word is being taught. I'm enjoying Psalm 119. I've really enjoyed the Psalms, but Psalm 119 is, I knew would be special because the word is really my passion.
0: Yeah. Your word have I hid in my heart that I not sin against you. I hope they sing that song one time, huh? Yeah.
1: Well, that's a kid's song. I don't know if...
0: What's wrong with kid's songs?
1: No, nothing. I just thought it's not a worship song, but, you know, I just... People sometimes criticize me because I'm too much about the Word of God. And Psalm 119 has 176 verses, and that 176 verses, 173 of them, have the Word in it. But it's not about the Word, because in all 176 verses, God is mentioned.
0: Mm-hmm.
1: So it's not just about the Word of God. It is, and the Word of God is magnificent. But the Word of God is about the God of the Word.
0: Yeah. I got a story.
1: That's who we're getting to know.
0: Okay, so I told you that we were able to get a massage. So there's five of the ladies went in the first group, and you know, and I went in the second group. Well, as I'm paying, the cashier says, "Is your church a Christian church?" And they speak Chinese. And I said, "Yes, it is." And he pulled up his phone and said, "I'm a Christian." And he pulled up, he had a pair of sunglasses.
1: When you say pull up his phone, doing the translation for you.
0: Yes.
1: Yeah.
0: And then he had a pair of sunglasses, that just a decorative kind of thing. It says, "Jesus is my Savior." And so then I got out my translation thing. And I told him, yes, we are Christians. And all of these ladies are a part of our church. They're the pastor's wives. Staff pastor's wives. And I said, our church, I gave him a card. And then on his phone, he showed me, he's from California, he showed me his Chinese Christian church in Los Angeles, but he lives here now. So I gave him a card. And I said, we have Mandarin translation. I said, Sandra, is it first and second or when is it? She said, whenever they get there. We'll let Annie know. But so they said, oh, we're going to really try to come. They were so excited. But yes.
1: Very cool.
0: Jesus was smiling that day. We didn't tell him anything. He asked if we were Christians.
1: Well, I'll close the way open. It's good to have you back.
0: Thank you.
1: Hey, thanks for tuning in. You've been listening to the Date Day edition of the program. I'm Pastor Ron Arbaugh from Calvary Chapel in San Antonio, Texas, and I'll be back tomorrow, Lord willing, at 4 o'clock on AM 630, The Word. We'll see you then.
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4: Ronald Reagan understood that freedom sometimes requires more than quiet diplomacy. It requires moral clarity. On June 12, 1987, standing before the Brandenburg Gate in a divided Berlin, Reagan issued a direct challenge to Soviet leader Mikhail Gorbachev. "Mr. Gorbachev, tear down this wall." The Berlin Wall was more than concrete and barbed wire. It represented a system that restricted movement, divided families, and denied millions the freedoms Americans often take for granted. Reagan refused to treat that division as permanent. He understood that free nations must be willing to identify the difference between liberty and oppression, and have the courage to say so. 2 years later, the Berlin Wall fell. Freedom survives when people refuse to accept tyranny as inevitable. So when freedom is challenged today, will we have the courage to defend it with the same clarity?
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12: Are you ready for the Word? Praise Him. This is Pastor Pearson of Word Faith Christian Center here in sunny San Antonio, Texas. A Bible-believing, Bible-teaching church where Jesus Christ is Lord and you'll never be bored. I want to welcome all of you back to our radio broadcast that I pray is being a blessing to you and yours. So sit back and relax as I bring a message from the Word of God just for you. But please, please, please have an ear to hear what the Lord is about to say. Because if you do, I guarantee that you'll be blessed today. So without further ado, let me bring today's message to you. It's called Living Life with Boldness. Brothers and sisters, God wants all of us who are His to live our Christian lives with boldness. Boldness gives us the ability to live the life that God wants us to live. That is, a life that's not lived concealed or in secret. God doesn't want us to live our lives like we're secret agent Christians, hiding our Christianity like we don't want people to know who we are. God wants us to be a people who live our Christian lives all out in the open. A people who speak about our God and His Word openly. God doesn't want us not being open about what we believe. We're not to live our lives keeping what it is we think a secret. God wants us to live our lives openly and all out in the open.
13: so that everybody can clearly see

0: and know who we are and how we live, so that everybody can come to know the God that we're with and who the God is who gave us the life that we live. God wants all of us to live our lives with boldness. So without further ado, let me share today's message with you. It's called Living Life with Boldness. But before I do, I got a question to ask you. Are you ready for the word? Because ready or not, here it comes.
1: Give you the word so that you can have the anointed word that will come and deliver you and set you free right now too. Give you the strength and power to be delivered from whatever the devil's trying to do. To destroy the works of the devil in the middle of your life. And give you the power to destroy the works of the devil in your life so that the devil won't have no effect in your life. Look what he'll do. Verse 16 said that he may grant you according to the riches of his glory to be strengthened with his might. To be strengthened with his might. That word strengthened right there means to be empowered or to increase in vigor. To empower or to increase in vigor. So you had vigor from the beginning, but now you need your vigor to be bigger. So he's going to increase your vigor and make you more vigorous so that you can be able to handle all of what God has in store for you. Hallelujah. That word strengthen also means to be waxed strong. To be waxed strong. God wants you to be waxed strong. When you're waxed strong, you stay strong. Hallelujah. It's the difference between paper and waxed paper. Paper is the paper until it comes in contact with something else. When it comes in contact with something else, it loses its strength. It can lose its power, especially if something that touches it, that will cause it to lose its strength and power. But if you wrap that same thing in waxed paper, that paper never loses its consistency. It stays just as strong as it was when you first wrapped it up. Some of y'all go back long enough, back when we had lunch bags and lunch boxes. And it wasn't nothing to get your lunch out of a lunch bag and lunch box and then open it up and it's wrapped in wax paper, baby. It was wrapped in wax paper. Remember, they would take it and they would lay it out and put your sandwich right there. They folded that way. Then they fold the two ends that way and fold it in and fold the two ends that way and fold it in. Then they put it in the bag and that bad boy stayed fresh all the way along. Fresh. You could be working all day, all evening, stuff like that. I used to work in a factory for a period of time. You work in that hard factory with all them hard folk. Praise God, doing that hard labor. For all that hard, big money, praise God. Then you finally got a lunch, praise God. You go get your lunch bill, praise God. Go over to the place where they eating. Hallelujah. Open up your lunch bill. Pull out that thing with wax paper. Unfold it, that thing would be fresh as if it was when you first wrapped it. Everybody remember how wax paper would do it? Well, God wants you wax strong so that you'll be just as fresh as you was when you first started the fight. So that you can be able to stay just as solid and just as strong and you won't be wilting, falling apart, getting all soggy. Don't have that consistency that you used to have. I'm talking real good right now. God wants you wax strong. But look what he wants you wax strong with. His might. That word might right there, among many things, means miraculous power. God said, I want you to be wax strong with my miraculous power. Same power that I used to defeat the devil is the same power I'm going to give you. Same one that he used to defeat the devil is the same one he's going to give you to defeat the devil. You're going to work with his power. Glory to God. I like that. Y'all have to like that. Praise God. Because God got some power. He's all powerful. Omnipotent. He's omnipotent. Yeah, he's omnipotent, baby. He's a powerful somebody. But look what got to happen. Verse 17. He said that Christ may dwell in your hearts by faith. So God needs that anointed word to send from God that will strengthen you with his might in the inner man. He needs that to dwell in your hearts. Not pass through your hearts. To dwell in your hearts. That word dwell means to house permanently. That is to reside. To house permanently. You don't want this word visiting your heart. Because a lot of y'all, it just visits your heart. Your heart like motel, hotel, Holiday Inn. Stay for a night. Maybe for a couple nights. And then you turn the keys back over. Praise God. Amen. You wanted to dwell permanently up in the middle of your heart. Amen. I say amen. You need to dwell in your heart. Where it's up in there. It just stay there. And as long as it stay there, it'll continue to strengthen you. Continue to strengthen you. So no matter what you go through, you'll have the strength to be able to handle whatever it is that the devil bring against you. That's good news. Turn to Psalms 119, please. You need to let it dwell in your heart. Now, one of the ways to make sure it dwells in your heart is keep putting it up in there. I said, you got to keep putting it up in there. Because see, that word that you put in your heart is kind of like that gasoline that you put in your car. I mean, people never filled up their car before. I know it stayed filled forever, didn't it? No. You had to fill it up again? A week later, or at least a week later, right? No. Sometimes, a couple times in that week? Then why people only come to church once a week? Luke Davis, he ain't talking about us. He ain't talking about us. We in Psalms number 119. So you got to keep filling that thing. Because you use it. Psalms number 119. Let's begin reading in stanza number 88. So once again, we need to let God's word settle up in our heart. God wants his settled word to become settled in our heart. To be housed permanently and to take up residence inside of our heart. Psalms number 119, starting with stanza number 88. It reads, quicken me after thy loving kindness. So shall I keep the testimony of thy mouth. Can I put a pause button right here? Sometimes when you have God's word in your heart, you don't put it up in there. But while you're going through what you're going through, you get wore out. Because you can use all the energy that God already gave out. Hey, amen. I remember back when I used to play football for a while. Praise God. Hallelujah. Halfback. Praise God. I remember when we played football, especially when we was out there practicing. Good God Almighty. We'd be doing 2-a-days and 3-a-days and stuff like that. We'd be practicing. But one thing I loved about that is that they feed you. So we eat like a mug. We'd be chowing. We'd be throwing everything out. We'd be stuffing everything up in there. Now, when you don't play, you eat like that and go to sleep. Because your body got to shut down in order to process all that. Because they'd be like, look, this is way too much. You go to sleep. I'm going to process all this that you put in me. But when we would get out there and run and play and hit each other and all that kind of stuff too, we used all that energy. But a lot of times by lunchtime, we was ready for some more. Because we done used it all up. And we would go to the counter and we'd be ready to eat. Because we like, we need some more strength. Because we know this coach crazy. As soon as we leave here, we're going to go right back out there and be doing all kind of crazy stuff that we got to be running around doing. So we need the energy to be able to handle it. Does that make sense? Yeah. It wasn't, no, I'm fasting today. No, put some more on there. So we can have all the energy necessary. Because when you use it, you need some more to replenish it. That's why he's saying here, quicken me, O Lord, with thy word. Quicken me. Revive me. Bring me back alive. Because you got to keep in this word, allow this word to keep being put in you so that you can keep the strength necessary to continue to do those 2-a-days that you got to go through. Does that make sense to anybody up in here? Stanza 88. It said, quicken me after thy loving kindness. So shall I keep the testimony of thy mouth. Forever, O Lord, thy word is settled in heaven. How long is God's word settled in heaven? Forever. Remember, you are what you eat. Remember, you are what you eat. So if you eat a word that's forever settled, you'll become forever settled. If you eat a word that's forever settled, you'll become forever settled. Thy faithfulness is unto all generations. Thou hast established the earth and it abideth. That's what he did. They continue this day according to thine ordinances, for all are thy servants. Unless thy law had been my delight, I should then have perished in mine affliction. Notice, unless thy law had been my delight, if I didn't love your word like I do, if I didn't eat this word with regularity like you wanted me to do, if I didn't do what I do, then I would have perished in mine affliction. That word perish right there means wandered away. That is, lose oneself. Wandered away. That is, lose oneself. Which is telling you two powerful things that you will do if you don't keep this word on the inside of you. I'm talking about God's settled word. Because God's settled word keeps us from losing ourselves. That is, forgetting who we are and whose we are. Because a lot of times while we're going through what we're going through, we'll forget who we are and we'll forget whose we are. We'll get to woe is me's. Woe is me. Then I'm going with, you start thinking about all that you're going through. And you'll forget about who you are and whose you are. You are the child of the Most High God. You are an heir of Christ, a joint heir with Christ. You are God's child. You're God's representative. You're heir apparent of everything that it is that the Lord has in store for you. And you can't forget who you are while you're going through what you're going through. You can't forget who you are. You are not what you're going through. But you start looking at yourself in relationship to what you're going through. No, you look at yourself in relationship to who birthed you. Who your daddy. God is your daddy. And what does he own? The earth and the fullness thereof. So that means that you're just going after your stuff. And you won't let the devil stop you from getting your stuff. You got to remember who you are. Devil get folks to forget who they are. And they measure themselves by what they're going through. I'm going through it. You ain't the first one to go through. Shut up. You ain't the first one to go through. All God's children go through. He said in his word, many are the afflictions of the righteous. But the Lord delivers us out of them all. Who are you? The righteous. So that means you're going two things. Number one, you're going to go through some stuff. Many are the things you righteous are going to go through. But number two is that the Lord is going to deliver you out of them all. And when you remember who you are, you have the strength to be able to make it through. Remember, God's word is forever settled in earth. And you get that word on the inside of you, you'll become settled too. So that you don't perish, wander away, and lose yourself. Because God's word will keep you from wandering away from what God has for you. Because of something that you got to go through. Until you get up and forget it and say, forget it. I ain't going through. No, you're supposed to run over whatever's in your way. Once God shows us by his word what to think and how we're supposed to act and all that kind of stuff too, then from that point forward, we're supposed to have certainty. Because now we got God's word on what it is that we're going through. Once God shows us by his word what he's going to do, we're supposed to believe God is going to do what he said he's going to do. And we're supposed to walk away with certainty that he's going to do it. In such a way, if we ain't certain about nothing, we certain that God's going to do this. Amen. 1 Kings chapter 8. That's why you got to fill yourself with his word. Because Satan is trying to interject doubt and unbelief as to whether God's going to do what he said he's going to do. And you got to fill yourself with God's Gatorade, his word. So that you can be able to know that God's going to bring you through. 1 Kings chapter 8. Let's look at verse 56. It said, blessed be the Lord that giveth rest unto his people Israel. According to, this is how he does it. According to all that he promised, there have not failed one word of all his good promises, which he promised by the hand of Moses, my servant. That was the messenger that he used. Notice, God said not one promise that God gave ever failed. And so that then means that you got a God with a track record, that he ain't failed nobody before you, and he ain't going to start failing now that he's working with you. Once God gives us a word that promises he's going to do the things he's going to do, then we're supposed to believe God's going to do exactly what he promised he's going to do. And we're supposed to do it with certainty. Because you came through for them, you're going to come through for me. You came through for all these people in the Bible, you're going to come through for me. You made them a promise, you made me a promise, and you came through for your promises for them, you're going to come through for your promises for me. So you can walk away with certainty. Job chapter 23. You can walk away with certainty that God's going to come through for thee. Knowing his that he does what he said he's going to do. Because not one promise that God said is not going to happen like he said it's going to do. But you just got to remember who you are, whose you are, and then stick it out. Yeah. And do what God said do. Job chapter 23, verse 11. It says, my foot hath held his step. His way have I kept and not declined. Now this is Job, who you know went through some stuff. But notice what Job said. My foot hath held his steps. Which means the steps that he told me to take, I took. The things he told me to do, I did. The directions he sent me in, I went in. I did exactly what he told me to do. I held his steps. His way have I kept. He the one told me what road to follow. He the one told me the course of action to follow. He the one told me what to do. And I did just what he told me to do. And not decline. So once God shows us and shares with us what he wants us to do, we're to do it just like he tells us to do it with certainty. Do it just like he tells us to do it. If he tells us to get wrapped up, tied up, tangled up with him, don't not get wrapped up, tied up and tangled up with him and then be talking about this don't work. Do what he told you to do. I said, do what he told you to do. Look at your neighbor and say, I see you rolling your eyes at my pastor. Just do what he told you to do. Tell him, just do what he told you to do. Colossians chapter 1. Because you got to do something. I know y'all was shouting about that first one where he would take it off and do it himself. But I'm teaching you about the second one. The one that you're really going to have to deal with. Because you're going to have to do it yourself. But God's going to give you his strength. He's going to give you his power. He's going to give you everything necessary to be successful in that hour. But you got to do what he tell you to do. Can't partially do. You got to do what he said do. Colossians chapter 1, verse 9. It says, for this cause we also, since the day we heard of it, do not cease to pray for you. Look at all these people praying for you. And to desire that ye might be filled with the knowledge of his will in all wisdom and spiritual understanding. Can I put a pause button right here? It's important while you're going through to get what God has in store for you that you be filled with the knowledge of his will. Not yours, his. Because you got a lot of believers that be spinning their wheels thinking about their will while they're going through to try to get what God wills. They waste their time thinking about what they will. Amen. I said they waste their time dealing with their will. You see, I wish this would have happened. Or I sure would have wanted this to happen. It didn't. I think it would have been wonderful if God would have did it this way. He didn't. He said do it this way. Don't waste your time thinking about your will. Look, your neighbor said, this is about to be a revelation. This is about to be a revelation. God ain't concerned about your will. God only operates according to his will. So the sooner you drop your will, pick up his will, you're going to be a better person for it. Because all you're doing is wasting your time. All you're doing is delaying your deliverance. All you're doing is delaying you getting into what God has in store for you. All you're doing is making an easy trip a difficult trip. Why I got to be sitting in the middle? I wanted the window seat. You're in the middle. Enjoy the ride. I don't think I need to be going through this. You're going through it. Everybody know you're going through it. Just deal with it. Let's go. Because you might find out you can enjoy the ride. You don't have to complain. You might find out that God got a lot to deal with you about, talk to you about, a lot of things he want to do with you while you're on your way. He got a lot of things he can show you. Look over there. And he can teach you some things along the way. But no, all you're doing is thinking about it. I'm going through. I'm dealing with this. I don't like this. It ain't going the way I thought it should go. Maybe I should have never been with that person. Well, maybe not, but you got them. That's the one check that cleared. Y'all think I'm harsh. No, I'm real. We sitting around be wasting all our time thinking about everything else that ain't got nothing to do with his will. Just focus on what he said. That was verse 9. He said, for this cause we also, since the day we heard it, do not cease to pray for you and to desire that ye might be filled with the knowledge of his will and all wisdom and spiritual understanding. Look what happens if you do. That ye might walk worthy of the Lord unto all pleasing, being fruitful in every good work and increasing in the knowledge of God. And look what happens when you do. Strengthen with all might, according to his glorious power, unto all patience and long suffering and joyfulness. Look at the three things that are manifest. You'll have patience. You'll have patience. You'll have long suffering. You'll be able to suffer long without going wrong. And you'll have joyfulness. You can enjoy yourself. And then the joy of the Lord, according to the book of Nehemiah, is your strength. Which means that you're the one sucking, you probably have the one that's sucking half the strength out of you. Thinking about what you ain't supposed to be thinking about. God is, I ain't tell you to think about that. I told you to think about my will.
2: But I'm good. This is difficult.
1: It don't have to be. It could be easy. Because God said, come unto me and learn of me. I make things easy for you. My burden is easy.
0: Well, that's all the way out of time for today. I hope that you were blessed by what the Word of God had to say. I hope that you learned a little bit more about what it takes for our Father to do what He wants to do with and for all of His children. That is to live a life lived with boldness, not fear. I hope even more that you're learning the things that we need to do if we're going to live our lives with boldness like God wants me and you to do, so that the life that we live will be filled with the manifestations of the things that He wants to do with and for me and you. If you want to hear the message in its entirety, just got that to church office at area code 210-785-9238. That's area code 210-785-9238. 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You'll be blessed if you do. I guarantee you. We also invite all the young adults in San Antonio and surrounding areas to come out to our Young Adult Fellowship tomorrow evening. It's called GAA. 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It's a ministry for young adults ages 18 through 30-ish who come together to celebrate the awesomeness of being young, brilliant, beautiful, born again, and fired up for Christ. The fellowship starts at 7 p.m. and it lasts until they go home. Hey, GW be hanging. 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If you need a ride, we'll be glad to come and get you. So come on through. You'll be so glad you did. It's just good to find some other young saints in San Antonio who are also walking this thing out God's way. 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Y'all stay blessed. See you tomorrow.
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6: This is Seth Leibson for townhall.com. Ronald Reagan used to quote the philosopher Montesquieu that the deterioration of every government begins with the decay of the principle upon which it was founded. Reagan cited this point to warn us as more and more policies were enacted violating our principles of self and limited government. Later in his career, Reagan would also warn about our decayed and degraded state of knowledge about our own history. Indeed, today, Americans' knowledge about history and civics is at record lows, helping explain our new acceptance and promotion of literal socialist policies and politics in America. Our education system, our schools, have failed us. Thank God a few historians have given us a gift to help us recoup the things we used to know. Particularly beautiful and helpful is Alan Gelzo's and James Haskins' new two-volume history of Western civilization, The Golden Thread. Enough cannot be said about such a work as Gelzo's and Haskins', nor its scholarship, readability, and beautiful presentation. Their work comes just in time and could not be more necessary.
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14: 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I'm paraphrasing that. 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
13: On today's edition of Real Life Radio, Pastor Jack continues his series now called The Book of Ephesians and a message titled, We Have Been Chosen in Christ, Part 1. Ephesians is a letter the Apostle Paul wrote from prison to the church in Ephesus, showing every believer who they really are in Christ. And right here, Paul tells us something amazing, that before God ever made the world, He chose us. You see, that's a truth that we can hardly take in if you think about it. It means our place with God isn't based on how good we are, how good looking we are, or even how much we've messed up. He chose us out of His own love. And that, well, it's the most secure thing we could ever hold on to. So today, Pastor Jack reminds us that God sees us as holy and blameless, even when we don't feel that way. The closer we get to His light, the harder it is to see past our own flaws and shortcomings. But God doesn't focus on our mistakes. Instead, He sees something much greater. He sees the work that Christ has done in our lives. Now, with His message called We Have Been Chosen in Christ, Part 1, here's pastor and Bible teacher Jack Hibbs.
15: God knows everything, and man has the choice to decide, and that is a serious thing. It says before the foundation, this word before, listen, jot this down, it's a fantastic word. In the English, it's the word before. But listen to this, in the Greek, in its original writing, it's the word pro, P-R-O. It's pronounced like that too. And it means prior to, or in priority of. It means in front of everything else, above everything else, and before everything else. Now listen to this. He says, just as He chose us in Him, that is in Christ before, priority one, He chose us tops before He ever made the world. When God made the world, He had already put you on top of His list. Isn't that a trip? Before I did all these things, I made you priority one on what I was doing, why I was doing. Man, the next time you think you're just nothing, you need to realize this. You are before everything according to God. He put you in front of everything in His creation. Before all the world's foundations were laid, Charles Spurgeon said, you've heard this before, he says, I'm so glad that God chose me before the foundations of the world were ever laid because He sure wouldn't have chosen me after I was born. And you know, sometimes we feel like that, and that's not theologically correct, but we know what he's saying. But listen, being His child tonight, God's child, is the most secure, precious thing that you can experience. He never unselects you. He never unsaves you. He never unchooses you. You are either chosen in Christ or you're not chosen in Christ. And if you're chosen in Christ, you're probably saying tonight, number one, oh man, am I glad. Number two, you might be saying, I'm not sure if I am. Number three is, hey, I'd like to accept Christ and be sure about this. Every one of those three hearts, and it may be representative in this room tonight, God has chosen you. Or else you wouldn't think those thoughts. The person that's not chosen could care less and never thinks about it, maybe argues about it, but won't think about it seriously. Just to bring a little bit more security into our soul, Malachi chapter 3, verse 6, the Lord says, for I am the Lord and I do not change, therefore you are not consumed. I'm the Lord, I don't change, and for that reason you're not going to burn. I like that. Thank you, God. You do not change. Isn't it funny? And then all the wacko theologians running around are trying to change the Bible. Trying to massage it and change it and make it say something else. Hey, man, I'm glad he doesn't change. God doesn't change. Consider this. We have our free moral agency. That's what it's called within us, that we can choose. And we enjoy it. In Joshua chapter 24, verse 15. Joshua 24, 15. Joshua, in that incredible moment there, standing amongst all the people, he says, "And if it seems evil to you to serve the Lord, choose for yourselves this day whom you will serve." What did he say? Choose. It's choice. Yes, we do choose. We respond to God's offer. And that's a critical thing. Because our decisions will always produce a response. Listen, Jesus says, "If I be lifted up on the cross, I will draw all men to myself." We covered this a couple weeks ago. The world's got to look at the cross. The Bible says that God is not willing that any should perish, but that all should come to repentance. Did you hear that? God doesn't want anybody to die and go to hell. The Bible says that God weeps over the death of the wicked. Why? He loves them. So why do people go there? They've exercised their choosing, their choice to go against God. And God weeps over that. And that's sad. The third point in verse 4 is that the creation itself is subject to the Creator. It says here that we should be holy. And I love this. You don't see it on the surface, but it's that familiar word, holy, to us in the English. It's the word hagios. We've covered it so many times before. It means that He's claimed us, declared us. He set us out to be His saints. He does, not us. Not the Calvary Chapel, not the Catholic Church. God does. He says in His Bible, because we are declared holy by God, we can walk in His holiness. People, listen. The creation is subject to the Creator. God creates it. He's controlling over it. Even though it be fallen, and it is on its course of, so to speak, destruction, God is still watching over it all. But the moment you are born again, born by the Spirit of God, you come into the family of God, or what we call, you become a Christian. If you are ever subject to God's control, you are even more now than ever before. You've come home. You've come to your God. And the beautiful thing about this, it says right here in verse 4, that we should be holy without blame before Him. And you guys, this is fantastic because it's a done deal. This is not, as you might suppose, a progressional holiness. Do we grow stronger in the Lord? Yes. Do we? Isn't this funny? Those of you listen, you're going to understand this in a twisted way. The closer you get to God, you situationally, is that the right word? Positionally? No. In situation, you sin less. You sin less. But do you stop sinning? No. But you sin less. But as you get closer to Him and you begin to sin less, you see yourself worse off. It's so strange. The closer you get to the light, the more, you know, goobers you see on your face, right? I mean, have you ever been to those places where you turn on the lights and it's like, oh my gosh, and it's something like, too, with the lighting right overhead. Have you ever seen those? You go to, like, a restaurant and you go to wash your hands and you turn the light on or the lights on and you go over there and you go, my gosh, I'm... And you're like, oh, wow. Where are these lines coming from? I've never seen these things before. And the lighting is so important. The closer you get to the light, the scarier it is. That's why the women, they get these lights. And they mount onto the side of the bathroom wall. Have you seen them? And you press the button and all the other lights in the house go dim. You know, they press the button, it goes boom. And they pull this thing, it's got a magnifying glass with lights around it. Have you seen those? You got one. Yeah. That's exactly what I'm talking about. And you look at yourself, it's like, oh my gosh. You know, your nose looks like an orange, you know? But you know what they're doing? They get themselves done up under such intense light, so perfect, with the big light, that when they turn the light off, it's like, wow, she looks great! There's 3.5 hours of work on that light, with that light. It's incredible. The same thing, when we get close to Jesus, the light is so bright that we just go, oh man, and yet we're the closest we've ever been to Him. It's a strange thing. And you've got to realize when you're in the Word of God, you've got to just take it for what it says. God says you're holy. And I just go, man, I'm sick looking. I had this thought yesterday, and God says, hey, knucklehead, remember? You used to have that thought 500 times in a day. Now you had that thought the other day. And you go, wow. But the little bit you see looks horrendous. I'll keep going. Let's just go. We can walk in His holiness because He has declared us holy. And that's a fantastic thing. And by the way, that's true positionally. Do you guys remember Lion Country Safari? Remember that thing? It's dead and gone now. I don't know what happened to it, but I remember being there one time, and there's a really sad thing. And I haven't forgotten about it, obviously. It came to my mind today. And that was, there was this fantastic bald eagle in this cage. But he was injured. And all he could do, down at the bottom, they had these little quail that just kept the floor of the cage clean. Little, ugly, speckled quail. Stupid looking thing. Stupid bird. And standing almost 3 feet above all those guys is this massive bald eagle. And you know what all he could do was walk. He walked like a turkey. And it was so strange. Because you always see eagles up on top of the branches. On top. And he just walked with the stupid, ugly quail. He probably spent so much time down there that he thought he was a quail. And a lot of us, man, God has seated us in the heavenly places, and we've been declared holy by God. And I don't care what you're going through. I don't care what you're thinking, what you're feeling. I don't care. Listen. I don't care what sin you stepped in today. It doesn't matter the magnitude of it. If you're His, you're grieving over that sin. You feel disjointed and you feel sickened. That's because the Holy Spirit, Jesus said, never leave you or forsake you. He's with you. And a lot of Christians, we fail to see ourselves in the Lord. And we're like that eagle walking around with the quails and the turkeys. And we should be up on top. Because we're not quails, we're not turkeys, we're not robots, we're not monkeys. He has so saved us. And He's done such a beautiful thing.
16: 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And now, let's get back to today's message. Once again, here's Pastor Jack.
15: It says here, and we'll wrap this up, that we are without blame. An amazing word. Amomos, in the Greek, it means to be unblemished. God says this about you. Unblemished, without blame, faultless, having no spot, unable to find fault. Wow. God looks at you. God, the guy that you could meet tonight after the service, God Almighty says to you tonight, if you're a Christian, you're blameless. You don't feel blameless. Your husband or wife reminds you you're not blameless. Your school teachers tell you you're not blameless. Listen, and on this side of things, we're not blameless. But God looks at us and says, they look pretty good to me. God turns on the light, shines it on you, And he sees Jesus all over you. You're in Christ. You're in Him. We are blameless. So what is our responsibility to these things? This is what your responsibility should be. Romans chapter 12, verses 1 through 2, 1 and 2, you know the verse. Paul says, I beseech you therefore, brethren, by the mercies of God, that you present your bodies, your bod, a living sacrifice, holy, acceptable to God, which is your reasonable service. And do not be conformed to this world, but be transformed by the renewing of your mind, that you may prove what is that good and acceptable and perfect will of God. Your reasonable decision tonight, your reasonable response is to give yourself to Christ. Secondly, Isaiah 1:18, one of my favorite verses in the Bible. Isaiah 1:18 says, come now, God says, let us reason together, says the Lord, though your sins be like scarlet, they shall be as white as snow. Though they be red like crimson, they shall be white as wool. Listen, he says, come, let us reason together. The word in the Greek, or Hebrew, excuse me, is come on, let's argue. Don't you like that? Yeah, well, I got some questions to ask God. God says, bring them on. Want to argue? Come on, step up here. I love the book of Job. You read the book of Job. God says, stand up here like a man. Quit your whining. Think you're so hot? Let me question you for a while. Where were you when I made Leviathan? Where were you when I made Behemoth when he swings his tails, he knocks down trees? He's talking about a dinosaur, I think. Who breathes out fire from his mouth. Where were you, Job? It's neat. There's a neat verse in the book of Job where he says, I've reserved the frost and the snow and the hail for the day of war. I like that because man's going to have all of his nukes lined up and everyone's going to be sticking out their chest and threatening each other, and God's going to say, watch this. And he's going to send a cloud over the whole thing and just cause it to storm like he can't believe and mess up everything. I love it. God says, you want to discuss? Want to make a decision? Let's reason together, you and I. Let's get in an argument here. Let's argue. God wins every time. God has chosen us. A couple more verses, or you guys want to quit right now? Maybe two more minutes. Acts chapter 13, verses 47 and 48. This drives people up the wall, this verse. Acts 13, 47 and 48 says, for so the Lord has commanded us, quote, I have set you as a light to the Gentiles, that you should be for salvation to the ends of the earth. Missionary. Now, when the Gentiles heard that, they were glad and they glorified the word of the Lord, and as many as been appointed to eternal life believed. You go, man, that's it. God sends certain people to heaven, certain people to hell. It says right there that as many as believed, he's appointed them. No, that's not what it says. God knew in the crowd those who would choose him. So they heard the word. And God also knew in the crowd those who would reject him. But they heard the word. Interesting. Man is responsible for his outcome, is the bottom line. Because God has given us the ability to choose. And ultimately, listen, ultimately, every human being on the face of the earth will have at least one prayer answered. Every one of them, Adolf Hitler included, will have one prayer answered at least once in this life. And it will be the prayer that someone says, God, get out of my face. I don't want anything to do with you. And God will answer their prayer. And he'll quietly leave them away. He'll walk away from them and leave them alone. It is God's sovereign choice to give you life. It is God's sovereign choice to walk away. But he will not do that until you command him for that final time to be gone. And I'll end with this. To reject him is the unforgivable sin committing the sin of blasphemy of the Holy Spirit. And we'll end right here with this. When Jesus was speaking to the crowd, Jesus challenged the Pharisees to believe in His message based upon the miracles that He was doing. And the Pharisees said, "We know how you do those miracles. You don't do them by the power of God." They said, "You do them by the power of Beelzebub, the Lord of the flies, Satan." They committed, if you keep reading, blasphemy of the Holy Spirit. Jesus said, "Every manner of sin will be forgiven men. If you speak against the Father, you speak against the Son, it'll be forgiven. It'll be forgiven you." But nobody committing blasphemy of the Holy Spirit will ever receive forgiveness in this life and in the life to come, He said. Now, the reason why the Pharisees were able to commit blasphemy of the Holy Spirit in that moment was because Jesus, God Himself, was present before them. And they attributed His works to Satan. How can you, if you're not a Christian tonight, commit the unforgivable sin, blasphemy of the Holy Spirit? How can you commit it now? The only way that you can commit the unforgivable sin is to die rejecting Jesus Christ, which is the work of the Holy Spirit today. The Holy Spirit, Jesus said in John's Gospel, has come to tell the world about Him. I'm paraphrasing that. He will not speak of Himself, but He will teach you all things concerning Me. If you die tonight not receiving Jesus Christ, you would have committed blasphemy of the Holy Spirit, and it will not be forgiven in the life to come, in the world to come. Serious. Heavy stuff. Let's pray. Father, we understand that left to ourselves, Lord, we would be a people selfish and self-centered and self-seeking. And left to ourselves, Lord, Your Word declares to us that we would also be lost sinners. Father, You have chosen us before the foundations of the world were ever laid. And in Your incredible wisdom and in Your all-seeing eye, You knew those who would reject. And life since has been prepared accordingly based upon Your foreknowledge. And Lord, I pray that You'd open up our understandings that we could grasp these things. And Lord, as we look into them even next week, I pray, Lord, that we would do justice to this deep truth. God, we pray that You would, in the next several weeks, speak to this body that no one needs to suffer doubt regarding these things anymore. In Jesus' name, amen.
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0: It requires moral clarity. On June 12, 1987, standing before the Brandenburg Gate in a divided Berlin, Reagan issued a direct challenge to Soviet leader Mikhail Gorbachev. "Mr. Gorbachev, tear down this wall." The Berlin Wall was more than concrete and barbed wire. It represented a system that restricted movement, divided families, and denied millions the freedoms Americans often take for granted. Reagan refused to treat that division as permanent. He understood that free nations must be willing to identify the difference between liberty and oppression, and have the courage to say so. 2 years later, the Berlin Wall fell. Freedom survives when people refuse to accept tyranny as inevitable. So when freedom is challenged today, will we have the courage to defend it with the same clarity?
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12: 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So when that day comes, will you be ready for the journey to heaven? Today on Pathway to Victory, Dr. Robert Jeffress explains what we should be doing right now to prepare for eternity. But first, let's take a moment to hear some important ministry updates.
11: Thanks, David, and welcome again to Pathway to Victory. Well, if you've been thinking about joining me on the Pathway to Victory journeys of Paul Mediterranean Cruise, I want to encourage you to take that next step sooner rather than later. I can assure you this 10-day vacation is heavenly. 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And I know that May feels distant, but the premier cabins go first. And right now, you have the best selection available. Don't let this incredible opportunity save

0: 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All the details are at ptv.org. 30 years ago, we launched Pathway to Victory as a fledgling little startup on radio. 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But God has blessed our efforts through loyal partners like you. People tell us how they've come to trust Pathway to Victory. And that's because for 3 decades we've spoken the truth of God's Word with boldness. That's the same conviction I've poured into my new book, 7 Lessons from My 70 Years. And today is one of the last days I'll mention this time-limited opportunity. I'll be happy to send my book to your home. When you give a generous 30th anniversary gift to support the ministry of Pathway to Victory. Okay, let's turn now to the study of God's Word. Today we'll answer the relevant question, how can I prepare for my journey to heaven?
1: When I began this series on heaven, I used an upcoming trip we had planned to a foreign country as an analogy of the trip we're all going to take to a foreign land one day to that place called heaven. Well, since that time, we actually took that trip. We went to London for a few days, and the trip was uneventful, except for one mistake I made. I forgot to pack any extra socks with me. By the 4th day of the trip, I broke down and went to the local department store and purchased some cheap socks. I actually knew it was time to do so when the original pair I brought with me were no longer lying by the bed every night. They were standing by the bed every night, waiting to greet me when I awakened. Now, that was a mistake, but it had no lasting consequences. It was a little uncomfortable for my family members who were standing downwind from me the first 3 days of the trip, but no permanent harm. However, failing to adequately prepare for the real trip we're all taking, for that trip to the place called heaven, not preparing adequately can have devastating and unending consequences. We've got to be prepared for the trip. How can I prepare for my journey to heaven? And that's what we're going to talk about this week and next time. We're going to look at 6 practical steps every one of us should take as we prepare for our journey to that place called heaven. The first step is the most foundational, and that is make sure you have a valid passport. What is the spiritual passport we need to get into heaven? It's not a heart that is stamped Catholic. If your heart is stamped Catholic, you're not going to make it into heaven. It's not a heart that's stamped Church of Christ. If your heart is stamped Church of Christ, you're not getting into heaven. If your heart is stamped Baptist, you're not going to be welcomed into heaven. It's only a heart that is stamped forgiven that is welcomed into heaven. That's all that matters, being forgiven of our sins. No other stamp makes a difference in the presence of God. The Bible has a word for forgiven. It's the New Testament word justified. Justified is a legal term that refers to what God does for us when we trust in Christ as Savior. He justifies us. He declares us not guilty based on what Christ did for us on the cross. Romans 5:1 says, therefore, having been justified by faith, we have peace with God through our Lord Jesus Christ. The only way God will allow you and me into heaven is by being forgiven of our sins. And contrary to many opinions, there are not many ways to heaven. There is only one way to heaven, and that is through faith in Christ. How can you make sure that when you stand at the entrance of heaven, God is going to look at your heart and welcome you into His presence? 1 John was written in order that people might know for sure their eternal destination. In 1 John 5, the apostle writes, verse 11, God has given us eternal life, and this life is in His Son. He who has the Son has the life. He who does not have the Son does not have the life. These things I have written to you who believe in the name of the Son of God, in order that you may know you have eternal life. Who is it that knows they have eternal life? Those who believe in the name of the Son of God. We've talked about this before. That word believe doesn't mean an intellectual assent to a certain set of facts about Jesus. You can believe all the things about Jesus correctly, that he was the Son of God, that he died on the cross for the sins of the world, that he rose again on the third day. You can believe all those things and go straight to hell when you die. The Bible says even the demons believe those things. No, to believe means to trust in, to cling to put your whole weight upon. To trust in Jesus means to come to that place in your life when you realize you cannot save yourself. That it is only through what Christ did for you and dying on the cross and receiving the punishment that God intended for each of us. Only by clinging to, trusting in, putting your whole weight upon Jesus Christ is your heart stamped forgiven and you are welcomed into the presence of God. And notice what John said. He said, I've written these things so that you may know that you have eternal life. God doesn't want us to face death uncertain about our future. He wants us to know with absolute certainty that we're going to be welcomed. You don't want any surprises on the other side of the grave. God wants you to know right now. A few years ago, Northwest Airlines, before they merged with Delta, had a promotional gimmick. They called it a mystery fare. For $59, you could buy a ticket for a weekend trip on Northwest Airlines. The catch was, you didn't find out where you were going until you got to the airport. Interestingly, thousands of people bought into this mystery fare idea. I mean, after all, they reasoned, $59, a couple of days, no great risk in that. Now, mystery fares can be fun. They can be interesting. But there is one day in your life you don't want to be holding a mystery fare ticket. And that's the day of your death. To face eternity without knowing with absolute certainty where you are headed is a risk no sane person would take. And that's why it's important that you know now that you have the spiritual passport you need to be welcomed into heaven. If you wait to try to get your papers in order after you die, you've waited too long. That's the first step to prepare for our trip to heaven. But it's the foundational step. There are others we need to take as well. And that leads to step number two. Live with a destination mindset. Live with a destination mindset. The fact is, we don't know when our departure to that place called heaven is, do we? We don't know when it's going to be. And so that means we face an unusual responsibility of preparing for our trip to the next world while still living in this world. God calls us to be residents of two worlds, the next world and this world. Now, make no mistake about it. Our true citizenship is in heaven. Philippians 3:20 says, for we are citizens of heaven where the Lord Jesus Christ lives, and we are eagerly awaiting for him to return as our Savior. Our real citizenship is in that new country we're headed toward. Nevertheless, God has left us here as well. And he's given us certain real responsibilities. We have responsibilities with the family that God's entrusted to us. We have responsibilities at work. And of course, our greatest responsibility, 2 Corinthians 5:20, is to be ambassadors, to be representatives for Christ, to be God's mouthpieces, urging people to be reconciled to God through faith in Jesus. So we actually have two responsibilities, preparing for the next world while living in this world. The Bible talks about that here-there mentality. Again, the Bible emphasizes over and over again that there is our final destination. In Hebrews 11, verse 13, the writer says, we are nothing but strangers and exiles on the earth. In Colossians 3, 2, Paul says, set your mind on the things above, not on the things that are on the earth. But here's the ironic thing. The more we focus on there, the more effective we become here. I think of the great Puritan preacher and leader, Jonathan Edwards. He understood that heaven is our true destination. He was consumed as he thought about heaven. At one point he wrote, to go to heaven, Fully to enjoy God is infinitely better than the most pleasant accommodations here. Therefore, it becomes us to spend this life only as a journey toward heaven, to which we should subordinate all other concerns of life. Why should we labor for or set our hearts on anything else but that which is our proper and true happiness? And yet, if you know anything about the life of Jonathan Edwards, you know how tremendously productive he was in the 50-some-odd years God left him here on earth. All of the things he wrote and accomplished. I mean, it's mind-boggling what he accomplished here. He was focused on there, but he was effective here. When he was only 19 years of age, he sat down and wrote out 70 resolutions that would guide his life. How he would live here in light of what awaited him there. For example, here are three of his resolutions. Resolved to endeavor to obtain for myself as much happiness in the other world as I possibly can. And resolved that I will live so as I shall wish I had lived when I come to die. Or this is one of my favorites. Resolved never to do anything I should be afraid of doing if it were the last day of my life. That's what it means to live with a here-there mentality. It means to live every day as if it were your last day before God calls you home. Because one day it will be that day. How do you prepare for your journey to heaven? Number three, refuse to allow your departure to paralyze you with fear. Refuse to allow your departure to paralyze you with fear. You know, as the departure date approached for our trip to London last year, I had a number of emotions. One was anticipation of going to a foreign city and seeing what I had read about. One was excitement about spending a few quality days with my family. I felt a sense of urgency. I need to wrap up everything here before I left on my trip. But you know one emotion I never felt? Fear. There is nothing to fear about my trip to London. I mean, why should I be fearful about a place that I had invested in and prepared to go? And it's the same way about our departure to heaven. There is no reason for us as Christians to fear our journey that we're all going to make to heaven. You know, and yet, if we're honest, a lot of Christians do fear that journey to heaven. Maybe you're one of those. One reason they fear heaven, that journey to heaven, is they don't know much about it. That's one reason I've preached these weeks on heaven, to give you just an idea of what God has planned for you. Some Christians fear their departure to heaven. But let me share with you today two reasons a Christian never needs to fear his departure to heaven. First of all, death is never premature. If you're a Christian today, you can write it down. Bank on it. You will not depart this world 1 second before God's departure time for you. No Christian leaves this world 1 second before God's appointed time. That was true of Jesus, by the way. God had orchestrated the day of Jesus' death. Some people don't understand that. They think, oh, wasn't the death of Jesus a tragedy? These godless men grabbed hold of him and snuffed out his life prematurely. That's not what the Bible says. In Acts 2:23, Peter at the great sermon at Pentecost said, this man Jesus was delivered up by the predetermined plan and foreknowledge of God. God had a plan for Jesus' life. It's a plan that included the date of his birth in Bethlehem, and it included the day of his death on Calvary. And that same God has a plan for your life. God has an immutable, unchangeable plan for your life. He has written down the day of your birth. He's written down the day of your death. If you don't believe that, just consider Ephesians 1 verse 11. Paul said, also we have obtained an inheritance, having been predestined according to his purpose, who works all things after the counsel of his will. Every part of your life has been planned by God. There are no accidents in your life or the life of somebody you love. Everything, all things, including the day of your death, are following the counsel of His will. And notice that word will is singular. God doesn't have multiple wills. He doesn't have multiple plans for your life. He doesn't have plan A. I hope this is what happens, God says. But if that doesn't work out, then I've got plan B and plan C. No, He has one secret plan that governs everything that happens in the universe and everything that happens in your life. Doesn't that give you confidence? To know there are no mistakes in God's plan? That your life is in His hands. And that's why no Christian needs to fear his departure from this world. We don't need to fear death. First of all, death is never premature, but there's a second reason not to fear death. And that is death is a necessary transition to heaven. It's a necessary transition from this world to the next world. It's a little narrow passageway we must go from to leave the tyranny of this world and experience the freedom God has planned for us. Why would we fear going through that gate? It's what leads us to everything God has planned for us. The Apostle Paul said it this way in 1 Corinthians 15:50. Now I say this, brethren, that flesh and blood cannot inherit the kingdom of God, nor does the perishable inherit the imperishable. Paul was explaining why death is necessary for the Christian. One reason is we need a change of clothes in order to live and exist in the new world. I was reading what some futurist said a few weeks ago. He's predicting that in not that many years, many citizens of Earth are going to be living on Mars. How does that strike you? Living on Mars. That's what they're predicting. That's what they say is going to happen. I don't know if that's going to happen or not, but what I do know is this. If I'm going to live on Mars, the suit I'm wearing right here, right now, it's fine for Dallas, Texas. It's fine for planet Earth. But this suit isn't going to work on Mars. I'm going to put on a new suit, a space suit, in order to exist in that other world. And the same thing is true for us spiritually. This body that we're wearing right now, that we're clothed in, it's perfectly designed for this world. Paul says it's totally unsuitable for the next world. And that's why we have to have a change of clothes if we're going to go to heaven. And that's what death is. Death is a change of clothes. The word thanatos, death, means separation. At death, our spirits are separated from our human bodies. These bodies are left behind so that we can put on a new body that is designed for the new world. Why should we dread that? We ought to look forward to it. I mean, do you know any man who would mind exchanging his old ripped up pajamas for a new Brioni suit? Do you know any woman who would give up exchanging her bathrobe for a Chanel dress? That's exactly the exchange we make at death. Our old is left behind. We receive those new bodies that God has prepared for us forever. And that's worth applauding. That's something to look forward to, isn't it? That is why death is necessary. What person in his right mind would fear that kind of exchange? Randy Alcorn, in his book on heaven, uses another analogy to explain why Christians don't need to fear death. It's not the analogy of clothes, it's the analogy of an unexpected party. Randy writes, suppose a friend invites you to a party where you know some people, but not many. The food is adequate, but nothing extraordinary. You enjoy meeting some new people and visiting with a few familiar people you know. Suddenly, your friend announces, it's time to leave. Although you're not quite ready to leave, you acquiesce because he's your ride home. When your friend drops you off at your house, you place your key in the lock and you turn the knob. Just as you open the door, the lights suddenly come on and everyone yells, surprise! Your family and your closest friends are there. They've brought gifts and have covered your table with your favorite delicacies. The first party was simply a ruse to get you out of the house so that the second party could be organized. Had you stayed at the first party, you would have missed the real party, the one at your home. Life on earth is like the first party. Pleasant enough, but at death you open the doors to your true home and discover that the real party is taking place there. Isn't that good? You know, I wish I could tell you as a pastor that every Christian I've talked to who faced death, knew his or her death was imminent, that they faced their death with great courage and great anticipation and great joy. That wouldn't be honest. Not every Christian faces death that way. I've talked to Christians who are about to die who expressed regret. Regret over leaving the party too early, leaving family and friends behind. That's an honest emotion. But you know what? Any regret they may have felt here on earth is temporary and will be more than compensated when they start experiencing the hilarity of heaven. It's that hilarity of heaven that Jesus had in mind, I think, when he said in Luke 6:21, blessed, literally happy, are those who weep now, for you shall laugh. That's why no Christian needs to fear death as he makes his way toward that place called heaven. Imagine the glorious laughter we'll enjoy together when we reconvene in heaven as brothers and sisters in Christ. I can hardly wait to hear your stories as you describe how God brought you into your eternal home with him. Well, as Pathway to Victory celebrates 30 years of ministry this year, I've written a brand new book for you. It's called Seven Lessons from My 70 Years. 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And it's the perfect thing to place in the hands of a child or grandchild you love. 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
9: Ronald Reagan understood that freedom sometimes requires more than quiet diplomacy. It requires moral clarity. On June 12, 1987, standing before the Brandenburg Gate in a divided Berlin, Reagan issued a direct challenge to Soviet leader Mikhail Gorbachev. "Mr. Gorbachev, tear down this wall." The Berlin Wall was more than concrete and barbed wire. It represented a system that restricted movement, divided families, and denied millions the freedoms Americans often take for granted. Reagan refused to treat that division as permanent. He understood that free nations must be willing to identify the difference between liberty and oppression, and have the courage to say so. 2 years later, the Berlin Wall fell. Freedom survives when people refuse to accept tyranny as inevitable. So when freedom is challenged today, will we have the courage to defend it with the same clarity?
10: It's a throwback Big 12 conference opener this Saturday at McLane Stadium as the Bears host the Colorado Buffaloes. 10 a.m. for the countdown to kickoff. 11 a.m. kickoff Saturday. The Bears celebrate their rich traditions and history of Baylor football through the years. And John, Jeff, and Bryson have the broadcast this Saturday on the Baylor Sports Media Network.
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16: And so this self-centered gospel that we preach has huge implications for the way that people live, and we miss out on the glory of living a selfless life.
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17: John, I think we all kind of glum onto different lies. There's obvious ones. I was looking at old advertisements not long ago. Doctors or actors playing doctors in white medical gear smoking cigarettes from the 50s, yes, saying smoking is healthy for you. That was kind of an obvious lie. Maybe, yeah, they didn't have the data at the time, but the data certainly caught up to them that it's not healthy. And there's examples like that just in the natural course of life. But then there's spiritual lies that really can catch us. And man, we have to be in the Word, know the Word, and be attuned to identifying what those lies are that the culture throws at us, that Christian culture can throw at us, and how to discern those things. And I'm so glad to have Gary Thomas back. And we covered 8 of the 12 things that Gary was elaborating in his book, The Life You Were Reborn to Live. And we, again, covered 8 of those things. For example, pursuit of peace and attempts to control everything. Is anybody leaning into that one? Maybe living a life of adventure as Christians, which is a great goal. See this life as an adventure.